0: 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What feeling chanko? And then I will hope. 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
1: You come and throw him.
0: 1 year's people, and a quiet Macquay, the canning worm cool. Now, one cow that said that you're a center of the country of beer and more than everything. When you make crown crown, you had the bonnet for, you hear me that toi, and then you can add the bonnet for. A day and a nipa, bonya quata, ye tuning Yamakuku Yananti. Gise, will not your uncle farm a muyadin? Now you'll say, Jack Rest and Nakin Castle. 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Oh, and Cayenne says, who have a banner, my ado, Omrana Tiasio, Nanqua Buffet, now Monk of Panqua for Cambiatri, Nay Betty and Nino, now or soon I hang above one pin pin pin pin. They say, hey, dear Shannon Crabber, Sandy, yes, ye, or Nebby, that any dear day or from her. 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One can't samuka. One cannot sam. Now, a drew a beer, the animal kind, my giant walk. No, I'm not quite quiet for Debbie. A same beer and a maybe can be run or send here walker. Well, when you make a cup, when you were who were dashing, who were you through dashing abba. Yan dear and then quite the enemy necra de no she woman make a send and was them she may back the minimum was them on your minimum when we them or cassa or shawa or he will re yet no come about a chassis when you are orca on your me catcher the master when you say send a bum woman send web woman must have the bum hobby no for some sofa or bois when yet no bum hobby. Then if I had Jemma could see your boys, I'm not Nemaya Bassa. Yes, yeah, Solomon. And then I will host them say, when you make Cassati and Solomon, when you made in Wedicha and Solomon and Prenu, what then the Cassai? Solomon to me see a Sunday, Name Catch or will see a Sunday we of Bompam and the Cooper and Nuyam and the Essena Sunday just say, when you made Jimmy Piebon, I'll find a may home crop Abatra as on demo. I'll find ye. So I know what you say here. What Bompay? So I want him Cronua or see Abosom die. Edeman. 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

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So if papa add a band of more, very young and share a home and the bed boom more. Fana, he knew at the tea. It do cross here, and not Yerboam, a deal of so henny. And a mirunek bass, you know, Rehabiam and the fire, Benjamin Bussia, and a Yuda Bussia. And what name no be idea. And they do as a course, and Yerebuam, a D almost so much more, almost 2 minutes, and Surmo, and for more, Surmo, one I hid him to tea, or my back, a much amino. As for dinty, on Yakuba Semaya, did you have grunty, or my back, a much amino, on Yakuba Rusie, or the same about now, Kishatu was a now impressionable, and about Bob the ideas. 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I dare by a corner, and I come for a suffo, and it is true. 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And now for Bonnia, you know, my form. 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You hear Jenna Farabar, I send dinner on your neck, dear, said the dear gra, the other man, I have yes yet. 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for the letter we want say testimony for the church volume 5 page 102 and no matter how high you our station we need to watch and pray continually. We must be daily controlled by the spirit of God or we are controlled by Satan meni che jire pe bia wo jire sa fu mu bia ne se so ya so panyini. We have a school, so there we have beer. But I was here, man, you come home, crum, crum, and then I said, the beer. And yes, I had here, the beer, when the control, on your main home, the control, and answer your bosom. The beer, to me, back in the control, and I said, the main home, the control, and answer your bosom. Now, they all control, no, necessity, no, would you? Rehab of Ayanja, Quampa, and Alfaso, or Mamma Cassay, William Penin Fua, Wamu Bua Waja, Solomon, Ebu Nemino, no Motra or Tra Hutia Mono, Unoka Kusha, or my catchers, or minor sea. Near Waja, yea, a child of old man at El Mamu Yedin, dear so. Gunyam Kakania Huntoye. Wopa Pana, a yapim, what? And they didn't pray for a yap him, oh dear back, pen a war. And you can a yip bay, a problem ban and kawo, kawri be soon yamaka cra, and can one no. What was yam penin foa? Woman swing and coupon, penin foa, deep for womb, woman to for say, see them, or my neck catcher, woman now some more. Not a man who foa, uno moshabra, basin, woman honchet, and a wootier foot. And woman susa jagum, woman to jagum. Timuaya de Brahman or man is okay, and then the intimidator was it, Nebuche. Na Yerubu, I'm fine, dear. Abusia doing our course, and a car Jerusalem, Abusia, Yuda Busiano, and Benjamin Busiano, Cabo more. Nas a rehabum, but a Hanokra. When I say 2 minutes of one summer hour, I dare by call media, I dare by call, eh, who, na eh, this, yeah, time for a dinner, Shian. Said the Onyakopa asked him a diagra. May catch her no matter how her station said, I was deep, so we are so full, so we are a so penny no, and found him was opening the draw, and found him Jawanas of womb or Bosan Pound or Bohutan or whom from man. So Nyakopa, who are dear woman, a

0: mua. So do you know some dear grandma who did a few mua? They catch her and from ma, a dear wakasa agira from where pitcher against it, and one obey. Now so when I'm so mua, what do I mean about you from? Now I had the in ye. May catch no rehab up a co who, the number who for a foot or two mina and never to pa. Nes and no fire, ze when we look at no sacrae. O papa or pad Solomon, a who's on the bed dia or chretiano, whom is or papa didn't call rubus and sumo. What is in nature, man, or mammy, ammonia, was the abus and sumni? And also a better is there to a sacra when I catch a war. Let me not affirm, or Bosemba used to almost at Navy of Miname Castro, see a buoy and go on Yancopa Samba, Cosua, or Bosembo Rum will react on Yancoponche. Now, Obe Sayan, so may I just out to Sudum, or come so you may catch a Huna Baba war. You are going to yet to a Huna Baba war. Who called daughter, you can't say, Yariwayana was no Huambo, no name of my sophonche. A black habit by Conco to Jen and Pompire. A dear, why would you have to work a Celsia? There will be yet a witch in the moon. Wo the same thing I obey if you say a mere word the flum. If to bonnet. I'm going for a foot to bonnet. Say, I can't, some of Bessie and Yandy and Mira, what papa, Bessie and the Yabu of them, Sawan Shinia, you were Christophopia, woman to see, I saw them, you were Christophopia, near Christophon, you were coming with wooden PO, as it is on Sakrai. Now come on, I had tree. Now come on, you can buy some goose, and yeah, if you say, well, see that you piece of Tanfran or Lebanante. What he honor and pay for the Shia, no, no. Land your pay for the Kayan as a seminal. And then I come on fa. O boat in a copper son dema, a son of Kayaka, and then I come on fa. And then an agreed dear chill. And that's the handy about. But when you are driven, or bet pressing handy, I ask not your son, or bet presses our cause of poverty. Well, it's here because a son of Yakano, and then I come on fa, and what they are Juma. And see, rehab them as a self to a way dear, and your papa, saying, Papa dear, and then I'll go to our number for a who for. Ya, one more, and Brantia now, one more, so jump for an oak to a foot, and also no fire, or many muache. If he said, O mammy, a ammoni, opposite, and I won't also so, ya, or sacre ye. The devil sacre ye, or a paddy new rabbus and sumo. If he never free, I was a sumo, I was sacre, I jump free, I was a sumo, and I wore two for a foot to an end, Timono, and he abraboda dan, and one when I bravo. Nansen Lenum, show, say, yeah, young, some, sir. And more bosom quiet, Emma would let to me away and so. Now, for all bosom shots here, what did Nada and I die? You were a Christopher P. May catch all, you were me, canicle, you were quarry of P. Ah, or two in the coupon, a son dema, or a software, or bomb pie a man, a software, your country man, a bosom, and yeah, the Equus, what your son demo, and then out to hoy. Of which one ever. Millianum, a year Christ of way. Minim said, when your men home Casacho be a. We are Christian idiot, your men home Casacho. 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So we are papa, a dear way a depa. Your men home Casacho. Na yana would ye. Na yana, say a bomb, we are carfuncher me, and some quarter prano. No one can come out because he's watching what I've been. No, minia. Do eh ya die. Now some funds will be any any papa money ye. Some way I'm funds or can say tiyo. The Bible class I'm calling change. Every man pass it. Every man ni amano so calling change. 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And found so yes of war. And found so ya as open. And found so minia, so you will be a soft one dear, and you are papa named our bois. So be a soft enough papa named the catcher old bois. Minion, so I want the end next to yes, ma, nippin' beer in war or bone some antimon for one year Germany. Last week, yes, yeah. Soroma or bomb pire. Emma, oh, ya me, and when you're free, super shots on them one. 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I said, near a radi donon. We are the one, so for Hannah Becker's a radi say. Vinian, Yahia, see you. Say, you have someone to in a couple of what then ruin your couple more. And what then say, wait there, and I said, wait there, Naya day, say, wait there, Naya day, Mrs. said, a radi, not to in a couple of some gua. Vinia, and every year, and then Miss Catcher, was it? Testimony of one that 300 was it? Man is naturally inclined to follow Satan's suggestion. Was it so here? Wushu noa. I'm ready to do a bonsamachi. A bonsamachi be a yabafa if they are the bonya for. Ya nipa, bonia quadra, bonimono, wo yen when you said they are the bonya for. And he cannot successfully resist so terrible a free unless Christ. Was it now wound to me, sir, or town for no? Ah, was she? Won't to me resistant, won't to me see the quanda, this a yes Christo. This a yes, or no good tone, never to see the quamau. And till a young man said, so what is Sura Kumas Rohia? When I was almost on, this only your may and Nanti, Christopher Tramacumemu, Christopher Namoka Tramacumemu, and your Basadia, the Cancho, and now Nabaris the Satano, Christo no two moon, and a bachelor of the first arrested. So why I'm shining here, let the Christo Fu Abra Boma, Robosamba Tremudia. Naturally, no way to go in that. Now, back at the end, and then obey. Now, and maybe we'll preach up our own, and then obey and more. No, Bonsamba Moy and more, back at the hey, and yes, snatching the neck, a failure, one no crab, a smessia, one of the cassettia, a failure, one no crab, or butchen, one, or two of them, if we say, one who are dead in a Christum. 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checkboard commercial can check nam say bomb pay say me for born angel. 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
2: 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Yeah, Papa ni bonny monsters, yeah. 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And on a AJJ India. 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
0: amen amen tati ya mi asia wase may come here, see, those who are not wholly consecrated to God may be led to do the work of Satan. Why, yet they flatter themselves that they are in the service of God, of Christ. One of when you show in your group, to me, and I said, the saints are no more dreams, eh? Woman, you might dream, say, when you're a couple and a human or more. Oh, I gave a quail who know that down home. Oh, beer, I want for one to Nakupo to me as an also of Bosom by Yusu. As they said, all your address, oh, in Yamiajuma and away, I gave a quail, eh, who no. Of Bosom, you see the papi. So I guess where in Yamjuma. Of Bosom, you see the papi. So I guess why you christen me. If you said, well, for when you're showing me to me, Nassie. Jesus Solomon, while for when you're showing a coupon to me, Nassie, send me a mere drum and a dross mare, Casurmo, go with Mary or your bosom soon. Now, on your coupon domino, a dossama, so go hook a clear beer, a drumbay of Mojuma, and then I give back a hoop. I don't know. Today, here, I say, but what bump I am I? Home, cookum, one year, you show your coupon to me, I say, that man boy, I'm the Juma. On your coupon, moi, and no more, and it won't be but him, see between the Hoshi Hong, who to me, and I see a bumpy and who says in a couple to me as an audio in the Juma will be able to say, and say, Pina Yesuaba. Tibaka was empire. Yeah, bumpy at home, who to me now, who are day, and look to Yakuma, and look to Yadri, now one me and him, that what yeah, yeah, Juma, Yadri, a boy, Bim said, I'm pound the Majuma near ye, and yes, I dear, or for some of you two are, or for some do ye, Yen, the Juma, what do you say, the Majuma and Awaye, eh, hoopa. 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
3: Energy was through it, that was it, and Anna Pay. I didn't come with you. I was there, that was it. Was someone a buying chain and Anna Pay? I said, and come for and come with you. Anna Pay, now, ma, you go so I hear bomb pie near the home. I share with me, Cassie and I say, Vampy, you are born for only the near market and kitty be that die. And my yes, you will be my head to pay you do any work on your back. Nan so a rade, or bonny forno, a new man ye ye. And in the air, that was a rade, where you would be a dear chile ye, would draw a woman ye no and so. And in the air, a pay ye, so my when him buy ye ba, or sorry fee, a new man ye ye, and your pa. The mum, ye should say, I'm your moon, crunk to me, and no, and she quiet, and no never boy ye, am I a nanty one, crunk him, and no never boy ye, so walk as I, ye better neno. It was born for no viawa, no city was so. Near Elko soon, I want it, and for who ye the end, and no will be a catcher wompono. It's me than a buffo, it's me than a change yet. Diana pay ya bow name, ya dear come a bony abba. There I do me a mob book, so no more yans a baby bow with the money in a. It drew brow or share, send no a raddy. Or then a horse on a horse will ye in any few raddies so. And in tea am one of this annie and so. The aunt now was the way aunt now when you're in a sea. And so be ye a wife you would to me no emu. I'm more bonny for no and ya quiet as a ye. The anna pay, Nammy, yes, that won't conquer at the amount was a fool. Yanny and penny for me a muffling in Nara. Nammy, here, sir, I do me. say bet na wunya me unyansemu yenim sent ye wa yi dokes ye say atre ye. Yeya yeya ason dema. Ni ye da da ye hose yesumwo si ye ti wenim. Nan so ya drin nam ye ye yankasa ye peswa dieno. 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
0: Amen.
2: best say anything. Yet me a clock way in him. Oh, GD and him. Marry, we are seeing you now. It's thrown never made the Casacher on Tiasi Agony. Now, say, true, my brother, senior, and I say, now, see, you know, I am mum coming for. Yes, and in a movie, I be a ranchum home. Sacramento to a stable be true, be a radiant never made. Yes, so no me a way. Uncle Connor, no me a way. To me, right, yes, so no me a money to me now, say, my. May you need you near Debbie near Debbie. Near Coco draw, I beg now on the cranium or the abdominal assailant. So, Edda was say, never be a page out dinner. She will dumb mouth, she a cram on her. Sacra ma, a woman same team with Jesus Christ demon tea. Amen.
4: Amen. That's your mission. You only have been saying now, on came in our own years. Yes, soon as only a hoon pet, what me a hooding.
3: Johnny Mimin, that would be sad with area war, and answer online. A funny and a year a war. We book near the movie to me, any in an album was. Yamin Shire, now tree, any mutina, would demand a year who roar. I ya bony an anno, a slurry at this old man in a yamepa, a bonaya, and a journal. I said that the BIA and I do me a new pie bonus so no. Women can't send me trust to use the demo. Amen.
4: Amen.
3: So, your best friend, now you move back on a box, young penny, when you go back. Now I put by a day by book and one is in a year. So, needy at the year and I'm for. Just the uncle swan kite at the sea do a bush here, which I'm waiting for Monsher Raddins, Monsler Raddin, and one more. O Moody, I will hold you as a raddin and so sad for me. I'm sure some penny for any book, but on my
2: middle red, okay, so I have a dunk one or Maggie Mow. It was sick when someone could be other when I'm going on for us to demay. It was a papa. Who made a crown crane and a pay? And I was six, so they are chain. You could walk by your own neck or some swaying me. And yes, when you know, you show to make a fear nothing. And if you see a quarry for in a summoning, you throw the car found from so be a chain, said the bear, and there is some best so any. And I was sick. The other four. Blue for a dura, and you might bring a debby other is so. On a pay, your costume may have a commanding and dream. The work is to money be and what to know was a refi. We say we say, Kitty Kate did the beer already a slow. Ranoas in my end. No, if you want some my equal tino, in team work on my pony if you be mraffle fro. 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
3: Amen.
4: Yeah, yeah, yeah, yeah,
2: yeah, yeah,
4: yeah, yeah, yeah,
3: yeah, yeah, yeah, yeah, yeah,
5: yeah,
6: yeah,
3: yeah, yeah, yeah, yeah, yeah,
6: 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yeah, yeah, yeah, yeah, yeah, yeah, yeah, yeah, yeah, yeah, yeah, yeah, yeah, yeah, yeah, yeah, yeah, yeah, yeah, yeah, yeah, yeah, yeah, yeah, yeah, yeah, yeah, yeah, yeah

Sabbath school, the heart of the church. And then you were this year a tossing seer. What you didn't say, Empire Bomu Akufu. And then your Bible share a choir empire bo a boy, your need uncle Paul and Tem, a bio, your Sabbath share, and Bible nim nippe be a bomb, what day, a bomb, pie, my own Susan, so, oh, my brabo, no, and then this one better than a D. Amea Hunina. And as I never quit him, Crano, whom you could send me, Mira, ye ba, ye bet was.

0: Yeah, the advent for us say, "Ewo numa omu edia maye." 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We see your sabas kuru move fenya grow. 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Mama shall. Stella, also say, oh, Emmanuel SDA Church, I hope, Mase, also, oh, da, oh, my panel, ni host, no, yeah, now, just say, so, when you cry, a bros, and then you go on, because Beatrice, or Pons, also, oh, yeah, a shallow boche, also, sing, you go on, shabby, for a bar last week, no, and you saw much, and I'm out to me, etia, say, a pa, Emmanuel, or Pon, also, say, oh, a Conongo, a South Central, a year, Domia Brad District, was in Yanko Pon, and Cosua, and Shire. Festus, if I was also, oh, a Casua, a New Town SDA Church. Kwame, a chum such was also old boy abaso. Don't try to all no near Kuma Crano, a grandma, Mayfair, our war landing. Grandma, I tell you home foul, your bomb price in your couple and some year. Also, perceive to me, Tom Khan, wait to me, do Dean, what story a woman, a good YouTube. Know the unknown heroes of the Bible in 60 seconds. And then, the Abraham and your BS, the widow of Zarephath. Who didn't say over trust him, open nipper, could be a boy of a papa, a kuna for a car who been, and the Abraham, no, a year, sir, Okunia, or year, a year, dear for Elijah Adoy. 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Mammy, so wouldn't you know the Israel, in fact, no, or your Gentile, ni for no, if you cry. Yes, Zidon, a Benzara for the Potter Mohono, a Honana, Mammy, a war, Mammy, and a crew, a wajana, a cannon, but Bema Bacopa, not or then no etnam. Now, why wouldn't you do what dances and what bread a cop a bar, you know, a mammy and then a bar, Janiaka, a cannon, my dear Wuno, or D for Elijah, a couple of smano, a man, a call, a yes, I'm Mammy Crenny Ho. 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
0: 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So I shall choir a bit in me, Yanko Pomayon Pofano, a dim. 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
0: 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I say you better share every question. I don't know, Doctor Chumesi. 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What you didn't say no. Qua for Daniel. Pastor, this one for my.
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0: 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At this is an addition, eh? Yes, since you would see me, I told that I'd be a bonfire cry when you crank at it. Now, be a cry now, we are there for 10 nano. You will say, ye. Call right there anymore, Pibumwa. You show that submission. Now, make her say, if you're too for crowd anymore, but if you're so bumkakra, what are those for crowd? That's what I'm not saying.
2: I'm
0: not saying. I'm not saying. Eda deserve no homage.
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0: 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If you say, and no, and a boy, and my ninja coupon tem, ye. Now, I disrunned the mind, say, Empire, no, time Ben, it was seeable, and I say, infant. Was it baby, out in Bompire, senior, and Mammy Julia, me at Tiasin. Who drive out in Bompire? Who be out in Bompire? If you say, Empire body a idea in here, pa. Now, me can be a free at the same Psalm 139. Say, baby, I will be an ultimate bompire. No, because I'm a king can be a cra a free Psalm 139. Free 7 cozy 12. No, a muwa kakra, but a king can intend him. Well, say, a he and I me free, whom and him, me be on the call, macro. Now, he and I me free when him, me be on the macro. Say, me fro sura, oh, na me call. 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
1: 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nkomo. This is our problem, Eda. That's your problem. We are so busy saying that time. We are in our busy schedules. We are in our busy schedules. We are in our busy schedules. We are in our busy schedules. We are in our busy schedules. We are in our busy schedules. We are in our busy schedules. We are in our busy schedules. We are in our busy schedules. We are in our busy schedules. We are in our busy schedules. We are in our busy schedules. We are in our busy schedules. We are in our busy schedules. We are in our busy schedules. We are in our busy schedules. We are in our busy schedules. We are in our busy schedules. We are in our busy schedules. We are in our busy schedules. We are in our busy schedules. We are in our busy schedules. We are in our busy schedules. We are in our busy schedules. We are in our busy schedules. We are in our busy schedules. We are in our busy schedules. We are in our busy schedules. We are in our busy schedules. We are in our busy schedules. We are in our busy schedules. We are in our busy schedules. We are in our busy schedules. We are in our busy schedules. We are in our busy schedules. We are in our busy schedules. We are in our busy schedules. We are in our busy schedules. We are in our busy schedules. We are in our busy schedules. We are in our busy schedules. We are in our

0: 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Yes, a talamana, and I didn't hear the end.
1: Can I say? A gina, a nipa, a bia, when I communicate, you know. Here, no, here. Any situation, a woman, I will hear more. If you say, I was always busy, me, him cry, no, then you may be doubt so, and as a woo be a open a seminar, there be a person who know. Busy beer, you piano, maybe there at all. Oh, no, I hope you know, if you say, any time piano, who knew piano, and I reach it a bro, we didn't come out a day when it did. Now, you know who knew Pacono and I, and any dink of money. In the meeting, I'm not near a day of this one, I am more than any piano, ya mwa ebiti mye funu abano ni si ti mwen ye dia parce que bizem ye hin kura no a bi so woni ye se ne ho enem wan biti mye free ne wi nyina no o ne biti mye abwa o so woni ni dia ene no mara wodi obi ye bia
0: ejom na wo pre ho akọ pre ho akọ
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1: ya ta ni
0: 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watch o set alarm 2 hours bia na bo phone so in tea so we'll be if you cry after 2 hours most about phone so it's time to pray now if you are bumpy and I said Mrs. Kakari kind you did be honest or boom to journey now bumpy so you're a driver now call long journey whilst you are going so they can see you can tell you need to be honest or katawani so no the old card yeah and katawani we'll be to me and copo akasa I think say the sun your money will rise to the bones maybe we are busy now we can still survive so the inok is surviving. You better this channel. So every quarter, dear, no quarter, dear, that say mercy or Kenny Fopa. Eda this seven or home.
1: Pastor, may I see be brave? A penyas made the son on Yankupon in Shrow. Moses, the godly leader, and as a Moses or Kenny for a panel. I give you a papa piano, it means a bonnet or so a ho. In the answer, I'm a call Moses or Kenny for panel so no. I was a young ungodly leader, so so. Answer. Now, what you say? Now, maybe you know, and I'm a cop house, say, me for Pharaoh. If you say, Pharaoh, you train war, I him fear. And I say, Pharaoh fear. Or Papa, I'm a loose, and when you train, no answer, be obey Pharaoh. Moses, so you train for the same for 40 years. Now, what happened? Moses, ever a good leader, a godly leader. Pharaoh so so no am a godly leader. What happened? The case will be a ungodly leader or a hard-hearted. And I say nakuma uprim nakuma. U teaching bibia enye ye. Moses obey selfish over the people. And I say any pa or her almost so. Was it uhunku for no to send a personal dear go or enslave womo or mu womo and I said do pe and what do womo aye. Refuse to listen. And I feel so, no. You are, yeah, nah, one godly leader, you know, or say, a cost to everyone. You must say, place, you know, and you know, how edema, or mina. Now, I in fear, you're training Moses 40 years. Now, you're training fellow, yeah, I know what is one so for a infinite fear, you know, I know some sound God, you know, what happened? I had no in you, who say, when you're on coupon, I'm for 40 years, and no day, I'm a Moses be a leader. Or some of Moses has had another training for 40 years. In Tino, so who knew Unyan Coupon, then your son God, now some, and your na now some noa. Now some Unyan Coupon or boss on your assassinua, or my special training, or my Ahobrasia, and my say, I obey me a good leader. But it do maybe Ahobrasia, I bet me dear Sia, near Sia Fru Unyan Coupon, Yena, near prayer home, at the Sephiro, no one here, not your quack or yet stubborn, and I say, ye kwako ye de ye kota enipa because ebia de ode ye wono oni anye ho ti mo se ye behwe ne character sa na ekura no adison me hu se although Enoch clearly had a very close relationship there na so Moses so eye onipa wonzo so be nye onyankopon nya nkuta ho a na eye de eben 5 characters no me peki ye ba kuni the first one no was he values God's presence over success. Well, any Jew who say Obehu Unyankupon say Obeno, a chance, obey success. If you say, Emra, Womo, ye, O Hunino, a chino, Unyankupo Bufu, he say, Minimum, Commos, a found Omanza for no echo. Now, Mosi, a can't be. was in there so Mose can say, so when ye are in Cordia, am I in 2 years 9 in Freeha? Oh, I say, which I say, when you uncoup of presence in a very important when me say, well, you lead down, so I am not say, what do I call, knock a genium say, I'm going to buy, I'm going to buy, I'm going to buy, or so be a failure. 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din because say one follow me who conspire against me? Because we be a tiao. And yet that kind of leadership any year. So we are leader, oh baby, so you're conference president. So we are church elder. We are pastor, oh baby, no. I was say, who can't nipa at one bar. Now Aaron was say, I didn't know me. Was say, na, was say, Dako, Ebi, Miriam, ni Aaron, Cassetia, Moses, say, Nere, Ethiopian. 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
2: Was he didn't fake it. He complained, he questioned, and even told God, I can't do this. And Pastor Sunday, Was it he knew God's character, not just his power. And then you know me who you can come to buy. Then try him. Let me have boy. I'm yet my good leaders. And yes, I did. I walk with Pharaoh. Say be I say I who you can come to buy ye. Ni I'm funny ye. Ni I yes I. If it my good leaders. Ni I can depend on you. Abomu. Ni I dear my afufra. I just said the most ye no. If I come here bad leaders. Let them be the hatred. And I had the rule. Now go pon pen sa. Now go pon tell him try. Na any day, yentimi ensue etise Moses. Na that's the bottom line. And I said, take hold ni nyina na say. Osi Moses was a godly leader because his heart was bent toward God. Dependent, interceding, humble and obedient. We in a bit me am a good leader. Unyakopon ten ni mchire o na do munti. Amen.
1: Amen.
0: Eda da mi ensha e won chichi mu a odi amba. No cre Moses no e can defo papa. Now, when you lead a beer, you face obstacles. And I said, now working, racism, seminal, not to know who. We say Moses is not needed, no African. No, I not needed any African to a more show, more skin, no more. Say Moses, oh, I'm going worry, you move, you know, worry, eh. And you know, no wonder saying Yanko Ponso, a punishment. This also shows saying Yanko Pon Pesa, Muno. On pets are racism, tribalism, this animality. I am sure.
3: Na potokasem no adema say Moses intercede for a nation. Say ka say obi e intercede a nipa no ejina ho adema say oyɛ mediator ana oyɛ middleman. Na omaye hu say Moses repeatedly stepped between a holy angry God and sinful people. 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
0: 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we no good news be alone be call we call how be ma be catch him was say yes sir ade bi a e cause we ya bram say do yankopon ya do Jesus a de bi a no we cannot hold it na mom ye be shele white e ka bibi was step to Christ e ye page 99 no be person make kan bibi ka cry or say keep your wants your joys, your sorrows, your cares, and your fears before God. You cannot burden him. You cannot worry him. He who numbers the hairs of your head is not indifferent to the want of his children. Well, say, when you give me a woman, who bet me a catch, and who bet me a catch, and who how be a woman, and you know, no, no, no, no, no, was it funny now? Quite right, then was it, who had an idea? Yeah, now, as what I say, now, because we're the men's sacrage, now, so me was it, baby, now, who bet me a bending, now, the church of quite a white can, and was it, nothing is too great for him to bear. Was it, we asked me, be and who are on where I didn't know, only. Me and for I mean pie boss a week here this thing and to work so now pie a brab when I say pie no increase and I say improve your prayers this year and I'm say being sure am I could put it I would have for me to na I won't pie said you my dinners and I'll point to the one semi trato
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0: Eda ochi nyame ishapa eda sumedu nso se mechwa to.
4: We can come be wo Revelation 11 5 no. 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No won hu no wu. 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
0: Amen. Amen. I had a brother who this morning. No, I me first ask you, mother, what was showing me as a senior brother? Now, only a kabomu is here at this year. And I met your production manager as a Samolanti. So, I was to do for you, no, maybe via a course. So, one. You have media partners. I hold one more day. And my daughter for teaching bench. And you be a shame. Which is Hope TV Ghana, any 3ABN Ghana TV, any other media partners that would be reamenting with Bomu Namudino, Yeni saw them with your pa, and Yankopo, and Shamo. But only me be Yame, I do my next week, if I buy near Baba 2 this year, but until Save Shamu will be your next week, and I'm in Pibo Pass, and what would say me in the course of this week, he said, oh, so also for a dear home, yeah, I know so. Bye bye.

0: nti mo nka.
1: Hello, Dr. Fodjo. There was a Owa Kenya, Odema, I say, and then Mother's Day in Kakakra, and yet Antimato Dan Kwana in say a reflection on Yama memoir, Omo Kahua, Omoha, maybe a Rainty, Intiminka, Omo dear. But in say Mother's Day, Yama Minimina, a Crancham Assem, a Maomo. Emma said, Yamamenum, Ayana, no Masino. A idea sometimes, and they are more crachin, a cheddy beer, while rapuno. See a woman, small, most sumiable. Any yada, GSA, not get near moche. Night, say, a bibinana, any of Mabusianing in Accra, Asia, Ayana, yet crachin be a flowers, and answer ye to be mamma. Like, say, and bring to me in Cabby na. Until my soldier make us a real Christony. Let me say, sad word, and don't say, yeah, sometimes you see in a Christopher, you know, crap, but yes, also to me, you soon in a way, yeah. You say, mommy, a ye Christo di actual. If we say, Christo, what you mean, say, Christo tin, what you be mo, et you be mo, ama, what you mean, say, mommy, the way you know, yeah, and said that, and yet, no, my nearly part. 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Not to say, a honour, in me, I know, or any papa, but a honour as what, when young to was here, tea, mass, ma, maker, na, any achieber, na, M said, make counsel. Oh, until my two day, yin, no yin, ya, a japo, polincia, so ne ban, ne bat nibi. Na, said dear, who see tiano, not to say, Yamitum, and no enam so, emma, and nip, a jap polincia, a senior so, and kinkita who dino, emma, on also it me, a boame. Not as I said dear. Subaya, and your mother's day in Kwan, Subaya, Yin, and Giya to Hono. A beer, your baby, a baba, a baba be benefited from that internal. A beer and a yin yang for so a crowd or china, a bin yang for so. Now, a dear Bakwa, and say, we yin, I can say, me quote you must say, ya. Now, a beer, my freno. I have said almost here, but he may hidden in terms of Besaman in a bonpire. Be say bomb or bomb pie mummy because they say oil and pie for I say what me say unya da die na ada die any wo a bomb pie na ade ba kwa me hu so me say em bia me say Ghana for you are North America you need me your hope na na e bia language bia ba twin say language ba bia mummy akono e tree oni ho a or ma, maybe Sabro fool say Caribbean form or Mubusan or Mubusana say. Now, oh, mammy, oh, my be back who say Houston International, I'm say, mammy be. Oh, beside my, and I say, Nanty Matilda crab of open on a mammy, cocaine, yeah. Mammy, that's so kind of over 15 years ago. Cynthia, or say, mammy, with mammy free gun air banner, or better, my dear be, make I palm to Facebook. Wa sending me some menkaino. Aha, sir. No, I'm saying, they say, baby, you'll be an or dream for home, internal, ne impact, no, ɛyɛ wide nti ɛn sɛ ɛyɛ adi a yɛn nyinaa yɛbɛtumi ɛsua sɛ ɛnyɛ yɛn nko ara na mmom yɛ impact no as a Christians no ɛbɛyɛ wider meda ase doctor sɛ ɔma yɛ asa akonyɛ.
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2: 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My meeting, we tell me to what. 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Yeah, he be goodness into a catcher, Madame or Chorton said, or no super vegetarian, and yeah, my a true pant. That's the start saying, huh? Auntie, or saying, I say, no, any pepper fear or did that. What's the other thing? Una beye, mi ana meye. 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O fosu se, aspari no, yene neti yenso, yeti no wa. Ene neye babe se ya sorry, nyami adun, was not the number. 5 years or so beye vegetarian in yane, e di aba. 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
0: Amen. 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Mammy Matilda has just informed me we have more to do for others. Her testimony is so touching. 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Ye da anti Matilda wonu ma uma bebrebe. And they won an anon baby binion. I had the moon in Amwa sing her so far, my dear my what in ya meaning? What in him? Now, she in ya soon crying. 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Now, ye yet ado ya mouth for fry. A shrub of so be bray. And my hunter said, Auntie Boatima was sour stroke. Nan can perceive a boy a gumno and son Auntie Boatima Cassa, ste media for no more. A gumno mummy, if he said, a yasin, a jumper.

0: Accra da wey dem say o ka obetimi ashe with sound or pop but sound no I don't think
1: sound no but
2: That's life in the black lane.

0: When I started this course 2 years ago, I had near to no confidence. I was really shy, but this course and this class has helped me build on that and grow, and now I have so much more confidence in myself and my skills.
1: As part of my course, I got to do a mock trial where I was an expert witness presenting evidence. This built on my confidence and was an amazing experience.
2: I started the course, I was a bit shy and introverted, and after now my third year, I feel more confident, more outgoing, more expressive.

0: saw that my PR got approved, but there was a test failure. And, you know, I have become so lazy. Like, the moment I'm like, oh, I've got to go into, like, build kite and, like, look at the test logs. You know, I was just like, ah, you know. So I could just click into the skills tab and I'd just be like, build kite. Okay, sick. Someone has, like, already figured this out for me. So I was like, okay. I ran the command to get the token, now fix my PR, and I am so lazy now that I didn't want to go to GitHub to check if my PR merged, so I'm like, yo, did this merge?
1: Yeah.
0: And then I would have archived it last night, but I didn't.

0: But pay attention to the nature of the temptation. It emphasizes that A, humanity's not worth God's effort, and B, there's an easy shortcut. And for right now today, I want you to focus on that shortcut. The cross was a horrible thing, and this story demonstrates quite convincingly that it was the only way to save us. It wasn't just a nice gesture designed to demonstrate God's love, although it certainly did do that. It was an absolute requirement if you and I are going to be saved. And if there was ever a moment when a shortcut would be tempting, this has got to be it. And that speaks volumes about the way that you and I try to live an authentic human life. Instinctively, we know the right thing to do, but if there's a shortcut that can get you there faster, you know most of us are probably going to take it. It's a lie about the nature of goodness, a lie about the nature of justice, a lie about the character of God. There is no shortcut when it comes to a meaningful relationship with the Creator, even though some people will tell you there is, which is one more reason I insist you've got to read the whole book. There's no other way. I'll be right back after this.
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0: At the end of the story, Jesus says, "Away with you, Satan, for it is written, you shall worship the Lord your God, and him only you shall serve." He refuses to take the shortcut because it's just too expensive. I mean, sin is always too expensive. You know, there's an interesting phenomenon you find in ancient history, and it has to do with some of the temple cults found in pagan cultures. Have you ever wondered why it is that so many ancient religions featured the presence of temple prostitutes? The way that history reads, you could visit the temple for two distinct purposes. First, to offer sacrifices to the pagan gods, and secondly, well, you get my drift. Both of those things, though, are shortcuts. When you worship an idol who can be easily paid off with a sacrifice, it's a shortcut to a meaningful relationship with God. There's no real accountability. It's just a quick financial transaction. The same holds true for prostitution. It's a shortcut to a meaningful relationship. There's no marriage, no accountability. There's no lifelong consideration for another person. It's just this empty and disappointing shortcut. Both of these things promise to meet our need for intimacy, intimacy with God, intimacy with another human being. But they fail to deliver every single time. Why? Because in the kingdom of God, there are no shortcuts, and Jesus knew it. "Come on, just bow down to me," the devil said. "I'll give you the kingdoms of this world." Why go through with a crucifixion, especially for these people? Why endure the rejection, the mockery, the humiliation, the pain? Why take the weight of these people's sins on yourself? There has got to be an easier way. But there wasn't. The cross is not a mere ornament to the story of the Bible. It's the centerpiece, the focal point of God's plan. Try as you might, there is no salvation apart from the cross of Christ. Everything that had to happen did happen so that you can be restored to a meaningful place in the kingdom of God. In Colossians chapter 1, the apostle writes, "For it pleased the Father that in him all the fullness should dwell, and by him to reconcile all things to himself, by him, whether things on earth or things in heaven, having made peace through the blood of his cross. And you who were once alienated and enemies in your mind by wicked works, yet now he has reconciled in the body of his flesh through death, to present you holy and blameless and above reproach in his sight." There was no shortcut, not for Jesus, not for you. This is the only way home, the only way to restore your heart, to find what the Bible calls the peace that passes understanding. All of this is possible because Jesus succeeded where you and I failed. He refused to take the easy way, and so should you. "Enter by the narrow gate," he taught, "for wide is the gate and broad is the way that leads to destruction, and there are many who go in by it. because narrow is the gate and difficult is the way which leads to life, and there are few who find it. What a shame, because if there's one thing that's absolutely clear, it's the trail markers that lead to that narrow path. They're as plain as day in the pages of this book. And I get it, reading the Bible can be difficult, because where should you start? Some of you have started, and then you give up right around those genealogies. So here's what we've done for you. We've got a comprehensive course that covers all the major themes of the Bible, and it's free. You can do it online, or you can actually ask me for hard copies of the course material, and we'll send it to you, free, honestly. I just want you to have it. I know that traveling the narrow path can sound a little daunting, but I've got to tell you, I've been exploring that path imperfectly for 3 decades, and I wouldn't have it any other way. Thanks for joining me today. I'm Sean Boonstra, and this has been Authentic.

0: Hi, I'm Doug. I grew up in New York, and I love adventures. And one unexpected adventure changed my whole life. And it happened in there.
1: When I was a teenager in Palm Springs, I found something incredible. Deep in this cave was a Bible. It taught me amazing truths about heaven, about prophecy, and the life of Jesus, how he lived, loved, and cared for people. If you want to go on the same journey of discovery I did, you can. Just get yourself a copy of the Amazing Facts Kids Bible School Lessons. Come join the adventure.

0: Out in the middle of the Indian Ocean, north of Madagascar and east of the mainland Africa, you'll find the beautiful Seychelles. Its 115 islands are trimmed with white sandy beaches and collectively make up the smallest sovereign country of the African continent, with also one of the smallest populations at 94,000 people. By God's grace, Amazing Facts programs are available to the entire archipelago, carried by both satellite and local stations. Preparing the islands for a unique outreach campaign, Pastor Doug Batchelor and the Amazing Facts team traveled to the Seychelles to present the everlasting gospel and energize the local church.
1: After we arrived in the Seychelles, we were met at the airport by a family that was going to be hosting us, a lovely family, let us stay in a very nice guest home, and treated us like royalty with our crew. But on the way, we stopped at the outdoor arena. It's like an indoor-outdoor arena because it's a tropical climate. There's a lot of buildings there that sort of have open walls, keeps the air going through, because it can get hot in some of these tropical islands. You're right near the equator on the Indian Ocean. And this building can accommodate hundreds of people, and we were just praying then that the people would come.
2: Well, friends, here we are, capital city of the Seychelles Islands, on the other side of the planet, literally from California, where we're preparing for our evangelistic meetings here in the Rosh Keimer Sports Complex. You can see all the people are working together. We're praying that tomorrow that this auditorium is filled with people who are searching for the truth. And we're just very happy that we hear all over the island, everybody receives our programs every week. So we're praying now we can harvest some fruit. Hope you'll join us in that prayer.
1: They struggle with the same problems in Europe. It's a comparatively small Christian community in the Seychelles.
3: And it was their first camp meeting.
1: Yeah, that's right.
4: So we were really excited to be a part of it.
0: As preparations for the event moved forward, Pastor Doug and the crew moved straight into production. The Seychelles are a very unique group of islands that are home to some very interesting, amazing facts of faith.
1: So as we travel, you know, we have sometimes time in the schedule. You just have evening meetings frequently, and then you might have a morning, evening, afternoon meeting on Sabbath. But it gives us a little free time, which is a great opportunity to learn about some of the local sites, and that's where we like to record amazing facts. And it's always exciting because Karen somehow gets eaten by lions and attacked by turtles and things like that. So we went, and not only do they have these very old tortoises in the Galapagos, they have a similar, very old tortoise in the Seychelles. And so we were able to record some amazing facts about these creatures that are among the oldest, and they let you feed them. And I've got a picture of Karen feeding the tortoises, and there's like a half a dozen or so of them are chasing her down. It's fun. It's in slow motion. She's being chased by a slow motion stampede of giant tortoises.
4: But it's scary when they're all coming after you.
1: To eat the leaves out of your hand. We're here at a botanical garden in the Seychelles Islands in a giant tortoise farm. These are some endangered species. In many places, they've gone extinct. Tortoises are some of the most interesting animals on the earth. Let me tell you why. When these little fellows are born, you can fit them in the palm of your hands. But over the course of their life, they grow to 500 pounds, giant tortoises. Tortoises are also the longest living land animals on Earth. They've been documented to have lived over 200 years. These creatures manage to live this long because, they're vegetarians. They like to stay in the water, keeps them cool in the hot weather, and they say you can approximately guess their age by counting the rings that grow around the back of their shells. They had one giant Galapagos tortoise at the Australia Zoo. They thought his name was Harry. They later found out it was a Harriet. Lived to be over 200 years of age. Did you know that tortoises can actually move 1 mile an hour? They've actually got pretty good vision because all they do is they see this leaf and look at them all come running. He doesn't know to go after Karen or go after me. And this one's gonna run me down. Look how fast he's going. Okay. Now you gotta watch out, you don't get too close. Oh, look at that. You can't trust these turtles. You might be surprised to learn the most sensitive place on a tortoise is not their tail or behind their head, but it's this crevice in the back of the shell. See, he likes it when I pet him. He stands up like a dog when you scratch the back of their necks. And tortoises are so durable, you might be surprised to know that a pair of them were sent on the Zond 5 mission all the way to the moon, they circled it, and came back alive. Many of the tortoises around the world are virtually extinct because ancient sailors would capture them. They're so easy to catch. They put them on the ship. They can go 3 months without any food or water, and they would just store them on the ships, sort of like canned food. So when they got hungry, they'd kill and eat them. They've got their shell on the outside, so they're like a natural bowl of soup. Some people go through their lives with stress and they worry about everything. They're anxious and rushing all the time. But the Bible says we should have peace. We shouldn't be anxious. Ecclesiastes 9:11 says the race isn't necessarily to the swift. It's going to go to those who endure to the end, like my friends here, right? Fortunately, in the same botanical gardens where they had the tortoises or nearby, they also have a botanical gardens where they've got the biggest nut in the world, which it's called the Coco de Mar, a very unusual looking nut that, and they're protected. There's so few of them left in the world because they were collected and they're only found in the Seychelles or a few other places in the Indian Ocean, that it's actually protected. So you can't take one. But we went to a place where they let us hold them, and we did an amazing fact on the biggest nut, biggest seed in the world.
2: Seeds. They're one of the greatest mysteries of life. Somehow they're able to contain the essence of life, even though they're dormant for thousands of years. For example, they found some seeds in Masada, Herod's fortress down there in the Judean desert. They were date seeds that are now extinct, but they put them in some water with some soil and sunshine, and one of them sprouted and is growing into a healthy date tree, even though the seeds were dormant for over 2,000 years. They've actually found some seeds in the Arctic of a lupin that was in a lemming's burrow, 4,000 years old. They planted them and they sprouted. And seeds come in all sizes. The smallest seeds are the orchid. They're so small they're microscopic. Matter of fact, I got 50 of them in my hand right now. Not really. But if I did, you wouldn't be able to see them because they're just so small they're carried on the wind like dust. They lodge in the top of rainforest trees and form these beautiful rainforest canopy orchid plants. On the other hand, the biggest seeds in the world are only found on the island where we are right now in the Indian Ocean called the Seychelles. It's a Coco de Mer. And this is just the nut of the seed. So picture a coconut. This would just be the nut. The seed itself, they weigh up to 40 pounds when they're full grown. And they're so rare, they're endangered and protected. You know, the Bible says in Luke 17, verse 6, Jesus said, if you've got faith like a little mustard seed, and that was one of the smallest seeds in the land of Judah, that you could say to this mountain, be plucked up and cast into the sea, and it'll be done. You could have great things accomplished with just a little bitty faith. It can grow. Your faith can grow. How do you grow your faith? The Bible tells us in Romans chapter 10, verse 17, faith comes by hearing, and hearing by the Word of God. As you read the Word of God, and you pray big prayers, your faith will get stronger. And someday you can have faith not like a mustard seed, but like the Coco de Mer. Then you can move really big mountains.
1: So after taping a couple of amazing facts and having some fun, recovering a little bit from jet lag, we then went to the first meeting that same night. And no one really knew how many people would show up. So we were thrilled when they all began to pour in. I think the people who planned the meetings were very excited. Mm-hmm. It's a small island. And when hundreds of people showed up, everybody was just praising God.
0: Many traveled by boat across the ocean, and others by plane to attend the event. Pastor Doug brought messages that strengthened the church and the wider community of seekers.
2: The Father is there. He says, I'm coming in the glory of the Father, on the right hand of power.
0: Each night, hundreds gathered to experience much-needed revival. And Pastor Doug met with many souls preparing for baptism, and those who had never heard the Word of God before.
5: And guys like Pastor Batchelor, and they are giving us these cutting-edge messages that we really need to hear down here. So I praise God for sending him. It's like one of the disciples of Christ back then coming to the island, you know, with these messages, the whole truth, nothing but the truth, and talking out with boldness. This is what we need.
0: The gospel work that you make possible globally can be seen in the lives and testimonies of people all over the island.
1: One of the other neat aspects of doing meetings like this is invariably when you're in a community where there's several churches, sometimes there's a little bit of rivalry. There might be some contentions or disputes. But when you see everybody pull together for the common purpose of soul winning, mm-hmm. it's like it helps to melt any of that tension. And you just found everybody really coming together in love. They sort of rediscover what their common goal is. And so the meetings not only reached out to the community, and a lot of people had been watching our programs there on satellite for years. So we met a lot of people who had not been going to church. They said, oh, we've been watching you on the internet, or I think there was a 3ABN downlink in the community. But the people came together for common evangelism, and it helped melt any of the differences, just bond people with love.
0: From the Seychelles, the Amazing Facts team then traveled to the City of Lights. Paris is known for its abundance of culture, from premier art museums to world-class culinary restaurants, but nonetheless, a culture where faith is dying.
1: One of the places in the world where evangelism is especially a challenge is in Europe. And France is among the hardest places. Of course, this is where you had the birth of atheism.
0: Though France is well known for its many religious wars throughout the centuries, today, 40% of its citizens do not believe in a God, making it one of the most irreligious countries in the world. Sunday Mass attendance among Catholics has fallen to 5% and continues to drop. Yet all the same, God saw fit for Pastor Doug to be invited by the local church to conduct a 7-part evangelistic program to share the Bible's end-time message with thirsty hearts.
1: So when we received an invitation to do an evangelistic program there with ASI, that's a group of Adventist business professionals that would be coming together, we jumped on the opportunity.
0: In the heart of Paris, Pastor Doug presented life-saving evangelistic meetings and brought revival to thousands of church members.
6: Revelation 16 says there is a great earthquake.
7: Dans Apocalypse chapitre 16, il dit qu'il y a un grand tremblement de terre.
6: Jeremiah 4 says the cities are broken down.
7: Dans Jérémie 4, il dit.
0: The Lord greatly blessed the evangelistic programs with God's help. In a country steeped with so much art and history, the Amazing Facts video crew quickly began production on some of the amazing facts of faith found in the heart of Paris.
1: There are a lot of amazing facts in Paris, a lot of history there. Of course, one of the great icons is the Eiffel Tower, which at one point was the biggest man-made structure in the world. And up to the Eiffel Tower, the biggest man-made structure was the pyramids. And so we taped an amazing fact there.
2: Friends, have you ever wanted to create something that was really special, something you could be proud of, but people didn't seem to understand? Well, then you could relate to my friend Gustav Eiffel, who, of course, created the Eiffel Tower. In the 1880s, when it was decided that they would have the World's Fair Exposition here in Paris, the committee wanted to get someone who would build something that would be monumental, a landmark that would be powerful, tall, enduring. And so they called Gustav Eiffel. Building the tower was going to be a monumental task. It would require 300 workers, 18,038 pieces of wrought iron, 2.5 million rivets, and 10,000 tons of steel. The final structure would be 1,060 feet tall. The cost of the project would not be cheap either. It would be 8 million francs. Today, that would be 40 million US dollars. And you really need to appreciate what a tall structure it was in its day. Up until the Eiffel Tower, the tallest man-made structure in the world was the Great Pyramid of Cheops, which held the record for over 3,000 years. But then the Eiffel Tower became the tallest man-made structure in the world, and it held the record for 41 years until the Chrysler Building was built in New York City. Gustav Eiffel was very proud of the design. He thought it was symmetrical, it was tall, it was enduring, it was strong. But when the Parisians saw the tower go up, they said, "Sacré bleu!" They absolutely hated it because it did not match any of the other Parisian architecture. They thought it stood out like a sore thumb. The exposition officials quieted down the Parisian people, promising that the tower would never stand more than 20 years. But you know, temporary things have a way of becoming permanent. The people began to insist that the tower be taken down and be destroyed and used as scrap. But fortunately, about the same time, the aviation industry began to blossom. Did you know that the Eiffel Tower was actually used as a docking station for blimps and zeppelins? An aircraft could see the new electric beacon that was flashing on the summit. Also, the tower proved to be a perfect location for for a radio antenna for the military that sealed the deal, saving the iconic Eiffel Tower as a national landmark. Because the Eiffel Tower is made of steel, it expands on warm days. It actually gets 7 inches taller in the summer. In the evenings, the Eiffel Tower is even more beautiful. There's a light show every hour on the hour where 20,000 lights flash and illuminate the city in a spectacular fashion. Like a lighthouse in the middle of Paris, in the evening, the top of the tower is crowned with a beautiful rotating beacon. Today, the Parisian people would never dream of taking down the Eiffel Tower. In part, everything changed during World War II when Adolf Hitler showed up in the city and he commanded that the tower be dismantled. The people were so outraged, they cut the elevator cables, forcing the German soldiers to walk up and down the 1,710 steps. Well, that took so much time that the war began to turn before they could dismantle the tower. So the Eiffel Tower, that was originally scheduled to only last about 20 years, has now lasted over 130 years. It's really incredible when you realize that when Gustav Eiffel first unveiled the design to the Parisian people, they were so outraged. And now it has become the most popular monument in the world for which people pay to actually go in. Over 7 million people a year come to visit the Eiffel Tower. And it is now the most easily recognizable icon in the world. So when people criticize your creative work and something you want to do that will endure and last, remember Gustav Eiffel. You know, friends, this reminds us as Christians, sometimes you may not be appreciated when you decide to follow Jesus. You may stand out among your friends and family like a sore thumb. But if you're faithful and you abide, eventually they'll come to appreciate you. You know, the Bible tells us in Proverbs that the name of the Lord is a strong tower, and the righteous run into it, and they are safe. And Jesus also says, though you may be hated by all nations for my namesake, he that stands tall to the end, he will be saved. So if you ever get discouraged because you think people don't accept or appreciate you because of your decision for Christ, stand firm and remember the Eiffel Tower.
8: While we were there, we went to videotape one of the ancient cemeteries in Paris that was so overcrowded at one point that they had a heavy rain. It was, and graves were just sliding off into the community during a landslide. That inspired the next place we went, which is one of the wonders of the world. It's the Parisian catacombs. It's the largest underground cemetery. I think it's the largest cemetery in the world.
2: In the 17th century, they had a problem with finding a place to bury all of their dead. They were popping out of the graves. The cemeteries in Paris were spilling over. There were so many dead bodies were poking up out of the ground. During a heavy rain, the Cemetery of the Innocents, a wall collapsed, and all of these corpses were running down into the basements of people's homes. They realized they had to do something at that point. Looking for a solution to their crisis, they turned to the miles and miles of ancient chambers that had been dug under Paris when they were excavating limestone. Underneath the city of Paris are 200 miles of tunnels and catacombs that have turned into the largest cemetery in the world. I actually feel quite at home here. It reminds me of my old cave. All of this is about 60 feet underground, which means that the subway, the pipes, the metro, the sewer, it's all up above us. There are so many miles of caverns that they put a black line across the ceiling to guide the initial workers so they wouldn't get lost. One man did get lost, and he wasn't found until 11 years later. Once they approved moving the bodies into the catacombs, it took them 12 years to relocate the bones in the Parisian cemeteries. When they first began to use the catacombs to store the bones, the workers were just throwing them in haphazardly, but the bones kept sliding down and they were tripping over them. So they learned that there was a method of stacking them like cordwood, even artistic, to help keep the path clear and to keep the bones from spilling down into the walkway. Some of the workers became very creative, developing these artistic barrels of bones. 6 million Parisians are buried in this place. 200 miles of tunnels, it's now the largest cemetery in the world. Over the years, people have done some research to see if they could detect any paranormal activity here in these tombs. They've never come up with any evidence. The Bible's very clear that the living know they'll die, the dead don't know anything. Now, Jesus said the hour is coming in which God is going to bring all the bones back together and resurrect. but there'll be two different resurrections. He says all that are in the graves will hear his voice. They that have done good will come forth for the resurrection of life, they that have done evil, the resurrection of damnation. In the book of Ezekiel, chapter 37, the Bible says God took the prophet and set him down in a valley, and the valley was full of bones, and says they were very dry. Then God asked Ezekiel a question. He said, "Can these bones live again?" Ezekiel said, "Lord, you know." And the Lord told Ezekiel, "Prophesy unto the bones." And he obeyed. And as he prophesied and preached unto the bones, a great wind came through. The Spirit of God moved, and bone came together with bone until they rose up, and they were a great army. You might wonder sometimes, how can God raise me up if maybe a person is cremated or their bones all get separated? How can he put them back together again? You don't need to worry about it. The Bible says God is going to give you a new body. We had one more free day for recording, and I really wanted to go to Normandy. The Lord just worked things out where this year happened to be the 75th anniversary of the largest maritime landing of a war in history. And because my father flew in Europe, in Paris, during D-Day, and I just thought it would be good to go. And so we recorded an amazing fact about the Normandy landing, and this great liberation. All of Europe was virtually are ultimately liberated because of this getting a beachhead there in Normandy. And you could see the expanse, you could see the bunkers where the soldiers were just beat up with withering Nazi machine guns. It was June 6, 1944, and Europe was in the clutches of a truly evil empire bent on oppressing and enslaving an entire continent, not to mention genocide. And that's when liberation came across the waters here to the shores of Normandy. As far as your eye can see, the sea was filled with ships. It was the largest amphibious invasion in history. June 6 is famously known as D-Day, but it really began at night. At 11 p.m. on June 5th, about 24,000 troops were dropped behind enemy lines to allow the Allies to secure strategic roads and bridges and prepare the way for the coming liberation forces. Dummy paratroopers were dropped in strategic locations to fool the Germans as well. The Allies implemented a deception called Operation Fortitude to mislead the Nazis about the time and the place of D-Day. Everybody knew going into this invasion it would require incredible sacrifice. Germany had 55 divisions in France, whereas the Allies could only bring 8 divisions to Normandy's shores on the morning of D-Day. The night before the landing, a nervous Prime Minister, Winston Churchill, said to his wife, "Do you realize by the time you wake up in the morning, 20,000 men may have been killed?" On the eve of the battle, Eisenhower told his troops, "You're about to embark on a great crusade towards which we have striven these many months, and the eyes of the world are upon you." At 3 a.m. on June 6, Allied bombers began to attack the Germans, dropping about 7 million pounds of explosives that day. The Allied naval forces included 7 battleships, 43 destroyers, and 18 cruisers, all of which began the attack at 5 a.m. At 6:31 a.m., United States troops began to go ashore, followed closely by the British and the Canadian forces. When they landed, the Allied troops encountered formidable defenses. Based across the ocean along the coast, Hitler had built what he called the Atlantic Wall. There were just these bunkers filled with heavy artillery, so that as the troops came ashore, they were just bearing down with a withering onslaught of fire on the troops approaching. It was something like shooting ducks in a barrel. All across the beaches, the Germans had planted obstacles like this to impede their landing, and the beaches were covered with mines and barbed wire. In order to win the war, it was so important that the Allies unload thousands and thousands of pieces of heavy artillery and equipment like this. They needed to establish a beachhead. And once the soldiers laid down their life, they were able to get a foothold and then liberate the continent of Europe. Over 450,000 people died during the Normandy invasion, both Germans and Allied. And over 9,000 Americans are buried here in the American cemetery right off the beaches where they landed. Multiplied thousands of American, British, Canadian, and French soldiers were willing to make the ultimate sacrifice that they might liberate a continent that was enslaved by darkness. You know, the Bible says whoever sins is a slave to sin. In John chapter 8, But Jesus came into this world to save people that were enslaved by the devil. And he made the ultimate sacrifice. The Bible says in John chapter 15, verse 13, "No greater love has a man than this, that he would lay down his life for his friends." Clearly, these people poured out their final devotion that others might be free. You know, there's someone who gave their life that you might be free. Jesus Christ came into this world and laid down his life. He said, "No one takes my life from me. I freely give it." And then he promised that if the Son will make you free, you will be free indeed. The question, friends, is will you believe in and accept that sacrifice and that freedom?
9: So we continued our nightly meetings, and then at one point near the end of the nightly meetings, we made a call, an invitation for people to come and accept the Lord. Some who had been studying with others came forward and made decisions for baptism. Mm-hmm. Then for the big finale, the leaders had rented the Las Pyramids Convention Center. It seats about 2,800 people. And it was just about full. And so, everyone was thrilled, because to get that many Protestant Christians together in Paris is unheard of. And one of the highlights, we had incredible music, a very animated choir director, and had a baptism. And we saw a lot of these people seal their decisions through baptism. And that was very rewarding to watch the church grow in France.
0: With the hope of growing God's church in the heart of Europe, Pastor Doug greeted hundreds, bringing them strength and encouragement with the light of God's word. Many hearts and lives in Paris were touched through the ministry of Amazing Facts, all made possible by you.
9: Just seeing that the impact of the ministry is so powerful, even in these places where the gospel is struggling, like Europe.
0: From the land of sandy white beaches to the city of lights, the three angels' messages are bringing the pure and bright truth of God's word to people around the world. In 15 days, Pastor Doug preached 15 sermons and recorded 15 Amazing Facts of Faith episodes. Many hearts and lives in Paris and Seychelles were touched through the ministry of Amazing Facts, all made possible through your partnership. Thank you.
9: There is a harvest. It is making a difference. So people are finding the Lord. We want to thank our supporters for making all of this possible.
3: Amen.

On several occasions, scientists have demonstrated that people, and even creatures, can struggle with depression when exposed to continual darkness. This can be seen every year in the winter months in the Arctic regions. The beautiful village of Rjukan, Norway, is situated in a deep valley where mountains block the sun's rays for about 6 months every year. This, of course, keeps the 3,400 residents in a state of shade and sometimes depressing darkness throughout the winter. Then the town leaders got a bright idea to help illuminate their village during the murky months. In October 2013, Rjukan installed an array of three gigantic 550 square foot mirrors on a nearby mountain 1,000 feet above the town. The computer control and solar powered mirrors track the sun through the winter months and reflect a giant beam of sunshine down to the town square, brightening their lives. If you visit Rjukan in the winter months today, you can often see the people gathered or sitting on benches around the town square, bathing in the reflected sunshine. Like those mirrors on the mountain, the Bible says that Christians are to reflect the light of Jesus, who is the light of the world, into this dark planet. Matthew 5:14 says, "You are the light of the world. A city that is set on a hill cannot be hidden. Nor do we light a lamp and put it under a basket, but on a lampstand, and it illuminates everybody in the house. Let your light so shine before men that they may see your good works and glorify your Father in heaven."

0: Hello and welcome to Help in Daily Living. Today we're going to be looking at making plans for the future. Often when people make plans for the future, they're worried and unsettled. And what I've come to realize is that the life of a Christian in this world is a pilgrim life. And we need to completely trust every single day of our lives to God's leading and not be anxious about our future. Before we begin this very important topic, I'm going to ask Jessica to lead us in a word of prayer.
1: Father God, today as we discuss about what you want us to do in the future of our lives and just how we need to live on a day-to-day basis, I just pray that you would come into our hearts, Lord, and help us to open our hearts to you so that we may know how to plan for the future. Thank you, Father, for hearing our prayers. I love you. In your name, amen.
0: Amen.
2: When I was growing up, I wanted to be a medical worker, saving lives and curing diseases. My younger sister Morgan had the dream of becoming a pilot and a mechanic of her own plane. We envisioned that one day we'd work together for God as a team, bush piloting in the jungles of a remote mission field. She'd fly me in and I'd help heal the sick. Nothing is wrong with that idea, and others would see us successful in our dreams and goals. But what if that is not what God wanted for us? God sometimes calls us to do things outside of our personal plans. It may be a simple job without any reward or recognition, but all he asks is for a willing spirit. It may not be on a mountain's height or over a stormy sea, but God says in Jeremiah 29:11, I know the thoughts I think toward you, thoughts of peace and not of evil, to give you a future and a hope. I want my prayer to be, I'll go where you want me to go. Here I am, Lord, send me.

0: I think what makes people most anxious about the future is that we don't want to make an utter failure of our lives. But we won't make a failure of our lives if we live our lives the way Jesus did.
1: And Jesus made no plans for his future. He was at complete peace with leaving the plans for his life in the hands of his Father, really.
0: Lael, how does that make you feel about planning your future?
2: Well, as being a senior and all, like, I've been, you know, making plans for my future and, like, making plans to, you know, go to decide which college to go to and mm-hmm. what courses to take and, you know, just planning my life. And I was just sort of in this one conceived, like, preconceived box. Like, there was this one certain college I wanted to go to and just this one course I wanted to take, and that was going to be it, and that's how my life was going to be. But I think God saw that I needed to open up mm-hmm. and see what was out there. And so this past semester when I got sick, I went home and I heard about this one college, and I actually had the opportunity to go there. And it was just a real, like, eye-opener for me to see that they're, like it was actual material. Mm-hmm. And, like, you know, this is what I could do with my life. And I'm probably not going to go to that college, but it was like a stepping stone for me, you know,
0: yes.
2: to get outside of my box. Mm-hmm. And as of right now, I have absolutely no idea where I'm going to go mm-hmm. or what course I'm going to take. I've just, like, totally left it in God's hands.
0: Yeah, and you're at peace with that?
2: Mm-hmm.
0: That's great. That's wonderful. Just trusting God completely.
2: Yeah.
1: What about you, Wesley? Planning for your future? How has that worked for you?
3: Well, for the longest time, all I can remember wanting in my life was to live my life the way I wanted to. Uh-huh. I wanted to serve God the way I wanted to. And I can remember ever since I was about 14 years old, I would spend hours trying to meticulously plan out all the little details in my life.
1: Wow.
3: And after coming to Fountain View, you know, sophomore and junior and coming up to senior year, mm-hmm. and I was just thinking about, you know, what am I going to do with my life? And as I started to think about my plans, I just felt this sense of unrest, mm-hmm. of uneasiness, like I didn't know what was going to happen tomorrow.
1: Yeah.
3: And I talked to a friend about how I felt, and I told him, you know, how I felt uneasy about the future, and he said it seemed like I hadn't surrendered my life to God totally.
1: Mm.
3: And deep down inside, I knew he was right.
1: Yeah.
3: Proverbs 3, verses 5 and 6 mm-hmm. says that trust in the Lord with all your heart
1: yeah.
3: and lean not on your own understanding. Acknowledge him in all your ways and he will direct your paths.
1: Yes.
3: And I knew deep down in my heart that I hadn't done that,
1: mm-hmm.
3: that I only wanted what I wanted, not what he wanted.
1: Mm-hmm.
3: And I'm still learning how to trust him, but even though I don't know what his plans are exactly for my life,
1: yeah.
3: I feel at peace knowing that he's always going to be with me and that I know that whatever plans he has for my life, I can trust him that he'll be the best.
1: Praise the Lord. Amen.
4: My face fell as I looked at the work list. Cafeteria again, I complained. I had been working there for the past 2 weeks, and I was ready for a change. You see, at Fountain View, the staff believe that work is important for all of us, and so we all work for half the day. We are assigned daily to different places of work. That particular day, I wanted to work Market Gardens, bagging and sorting carrots, not in the cafeteria. So I went to talk with the work supervisor, Mr. Hines. I spoke with him quite often, never being completely satisfied with where I was working. That day, however, his response was no different than usual. I'll see what I can do. I accepted it reluctantly and headed off to work cafeteria. But the whole time, rather than being cheerful, I dragged my feet and hardly smiled at all. To my dismay, I was assigned there again the next day and the day after that for the rest of the week. A couple weeks later, I was reading the book Help in Daily Living in my devotions. It said, "Let us remember that while the work we have to do may not be our choice, it is to be accepted as God's work for us. Whether pleasing or unpleasing, we are to do the duty that lies nearest. Whatsoever thy hand findeth to do, do it with all thy might." I instantly felt reprimanded for my bad attitude. I should have accepted that it was God's will for me to work in the cafeteria. Even if it wasn't my choice, it was what my master had chosen for me, and his plans are always perfect. Every day, there are always small, insignificant duties I must do. These not only shape my character, but give me an opportunity to work for God and prepare me for heaven. I can choose to grow in my work by having a consistently energetic, cheerful attitude and faithfully performing my duties. However, God is the only one who can completely transform my outlook on the humble duties of life so that I can experience real joy in service.

0: you know, when we're planning for our future, one of the sources of wisdom that we can look to is our parents, and they can help us and give us guidance. Bristy, how did you feel about that with your parents?
1: Well, when I was 16, I was very rebellious and defiant. And my parents, you know, sometimes they would ask me to do a simple task, like wash dishes or, you know, clean the house or something. And I would always just roll my eyes at them or retort or just, you know, be sarcastic or something. This just kept getting worse and worse. Like, this rebellion inside my heart just kept growing until finally my parents realized they needed to take me out. And so they decided to take me to Bangladesh for 6 months to live with them. And at that time, you know, I felt like that was the worst thing in the world that could happen, because I wanted to go back to school and be with my friends and just finish the year off like any normal student. Well, it turned out I went to Bangladesh that year, and at the beginning of the trip, you know, I was still very resentful and very distant, like, you know, from my parents. But then they saw that, and they told me that I needed to start working. So they gave me a job taking care of little children at an orphanage. And as I would be taking care of these children, it was really difficult for me to be unhappy and be resentful and mad, because these children were always so happy. Like, they just radiated so much sunshine into my life that I started becoming a happy person. And my relationship with my parents was a lot closer and just started to get better and better. And my relationship with God even started growing. And looking back now, like, I would not have missed that trip for anything in the world, because it really changed my outlook on life. I believe that, you know, at that time, God knew the best thing for me.
0: Yes.
1: He had the best plan in mind, and he knew that those children would be able to reach me and no other way. Like,
0: yes,
1: no one else could have reached me at that point.
0: Yes.
1: And he used them because they were dependent on me. And as I was taking care of them, I realized, you know, how much my parents had sacrificed and how much they really did care about me, because,
0: yeah,
1: and I realized how dependent on them I was,
0: mm-hmm,
1: as well. And now I have a very close relationship with my parents.
0: So in planning for your future, you're a senior now. Would you trust them if they gave you guidance about your future?
1: For sure.
0: And going through that rebellious stage and just seeing that their wisdom was something you could trust,
1: mm-hmm,
0: has given you guidance and kind of given you a trust in them that you,
1: yes,
0: never had before.
1: Yeah, for sure.
0: Praise the Lord.
2: Take a look at any library or bookstore and you'll find lots of books claiming to have the answer to raising perfect kids. But open up a newspaper and you'll see a different story. Headlines scream news of murder, war, child abuse, and poverty. Despite the best efforts of modern parenting, our society has failed to deliver the bright futures of its children as promised. God warns us in the Bible that unless we depend on Him for strength, our plans can't succeed. This is because what feels like self-reliance to us is actually a submission of our wills to Satan. Eventually, this slavery to sin will end in disaster. We must depend on Christ for everything in order to be freed from bondage. Today, I choose to find refuge from sin in my relationship with Jesus. By His strength, I can stop my failing plans and let Him lead me to victory.

0: Mr. Lemon, I have a particular story that every time I think of it, it reminds me that God has a special plan for my life. You see, when I was 1 month old, I became very sick. I was down for a nap one afternoon, and my dad came to get me up, and he realized that I was just like burning up with fever, and he checked my fever. I had 104-degree wow. fever. So I was just like, just yeah. doing really badly. Yeah. Anyways, my mom was away on a day trip that day, and so my dad rushed me to the hospital as fast as possible. And as he got me to the ER, I started having convulsions and seizures, and the nurses saw that, and doctors saw that, and they quickly rushed me, you know, back and started me on IV fluids to get my body settling down. Basically, they figured out that I had a blood infection, and this blood infection had been caused by a disease called vesicoureteral reflux. So they, you know, got me on started on the blood infection IVs and stuff, and then working on the reflux stuff. And basically, to make a long story short, in my first year of life, I was in and out of the hospital 4 times. Wow. And each time I was in there for like 10, 12 days, like, you know, a good amount of time. Yeah. And I had to be on antibiotics every single day. And just for that, particularly that first year of life. And eventually the doctors decided that in order to fix my problem and the disease that I had, that they had to do surgery. So they did surgery for me, and I recovered with flying colors. Like, it was absolutely a miracle. The disease should have really like affected my kidneys and given me really bad health problems for like the rest of my life. But I haven't had a single health problem since, and the doctors have basically told me, hey, you're good to go now, right? And I'm just so grateful that God has spared my life. And I was really young, obviously, when I had this experience happen to me. But as I've grown up, my parents have told me this story, and they've told me and reminded me that God has a special plan for my life, and that He saved my life for a particular reason. I mean, I should have died, you know, if my dad had come in maybe 20 minutes later to get me up from a nap or something like that. Like, I don't know, maybe I could have even been dead. I don't know what could have happened, but it would have been possibly too late. And just when I think about that, I just know that God has such a wonderful plan. In Help in Daily Living, on page 19, it says, let God plan for you. So as I'm planning for the future of my life, you know, I need to ask God to really come and help me. And a little later it says, God never leads His children otherwise than they would choose to be led. If they could see the end from the beginning and then discern the glory of the purpose which they are fulfilling as co-workers with Him. I have such an important job to do in my life, and we all do. And I know that if I have God really help me, that my life will be a success.
1: Praise the Lord. And you can trust Him that He will lead you in the future.
2: Wesley, I'm going to ask you to close with a word of prayer for us.
3: All right, let's bow our heads. Dear Heavenly Father, thank you so much for the promise that you're with us and that you've always cared for us, and that you know the beginning from the end, Lord, and that you care for each of us so personally that you'll plan each of our lives for us so that we don't have to walk in the dark. Lord, please help us to realize today that no matter what, you're always going to guide us and protect us.
1: Amen.
3: We thank you for this, and we pray in your name. 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

Today, I think, is a remarkable opportunity to look at some of the types of Christ that you see in the Bible represented in the life of David. And the message is dealing with Nabal and Abigail. Nabal and Abigail. And there's some wonderful things that we can learn here about the Lord. So if you go with me to 1 Samuel chapter 25, it says Samuel died, and the Israelites gathered together and lamented him and buried him in his home at Ramah. And David arose and went down to the wilderness of Paran. Well, just in case you're wondering, who wrote the first book of Samuel? Probably wasn't Samuel, because it just said Samuel died. Did you catch that? So he didn't write the first, he didn't necessarily write the whole part of the book. It's believed that at least the last half and 2 Samuel were probably written by Nathan the prophet. You'll discover that as we get further along in our study of David. But how long was Samuel serving the Lord? You know, he may have lived to 90 years of age. Faithful prophet, a priest, the last of the judges. He's the one who transitioned from a people led by the judges. They rejected the Lord and said, we want a king like the other nations. And now the monarchies began, and Samuel lived through that whole transition. Samuel was the one. Everyone says they knew the word of God was in his mouth. He was the one that was somewhat holding Saul in check. And now with Samuel gone, David thought, the restraining influence of that great prophet out of the way, Saul is not going to hold back trying to hunt me down. And David has already had a couple of opportunities to kill him. So he thought, I better get out of town. And so David goes a little further south. And I think we've got a map that we'll put up on the screen. So if you go north, you can see, remember, Dave was in the cave of Adullam. And now he's getting further and further south. This is still in the territory of Judea. The Philistines would be now closer to the ocean from where they are. We're going down to a region called Carmel. And there's two Carmels in the Bible. But if you go further south, you're getting into the region of the Ishmaelites, better known today as the Arabs. And you'll remember in the book of Judges that Gideon had a lot of problems with the people of the east. And so I wanted you to get a picture of that, because they used to raid this territory. David is there with his men. He's got about 600 men now, and he's trying to get further deep, as far as he could go, into the land of Judea, away from the area of Benjamin, where Saul was king. And the land of Israel back then was not like the land of Israel today. Today, you know, it's largely a desert, and it's a land of rocks. But back in the time of David, doesn't the Bible say it was a land flowing with milk and honey? It was a beautiful place. The climate has actually changed. Keep in mind that if you go to North Africa, you can find places in the Sahara Desert where they've got rhino bones and giraffe bones and petroglyphs that were drawn of the people that once lived there, of savanna and lakes, and now it's just sand. So the climates in the last few thousand years have changed. And it is actually true that when you cut down the trees in great numbers, it doesn't draw as much moisture in off the ocean, and it can actually change the climate and the storms and the rainfall. There was a king, he was actually a sultan, that had charge over the land of Israel, and he taxed the people in Israel based on how many trees they had on their land. Now, if you're going to pay tax on your trees, what do you to your trees to lower your taxes? It was a really bad policy, because for about 80 years, everybody just cut down their trees. And it kind of deforested the land of Israel. Now then, when the Romans conquered the land of Israel back in about 70 AD, you know what the Roman pattern was? They would scatter salt on the land to keep things from growing. And so when the Jews rebelled, they brought vast amounts of salt. All the fertile fields, they'd sow them with salt, and that was like a scorch and burn policy to keep them from taking care of themselves. So the land today is a little different than the land was back in David's time. This was a beautiful pasture land. The name Carmel means fruitful place or park.
Now, this is the different Carmel when Elijah has a showdown with the prophets on Baal, of Baal on Mount Carmel. That's way up north. This is a Carmel that is mentioned by Joshua in the land or the territory of Judah. You read in Joshua chapter 15, I think it's like verse 55, you'll see where he's itemizing the different cities and towns that would belong to the tribe of Judah in the south. Carmel is mentioned. It's down in that region. Just didn't want you to get it mixed up with up north where Elijah was. And so he goes down there and he's in that haunt, and they're trying to just, you know, live off the land and the goodness of others, but it's really tough when you are responsible to feed 600 men a day. That's a big job. And these are men that, you know, it says they were in distress and they were in debt and they were unhappy and they'd run away. And so it's an interesting bunch. So David's got that full-time job. Now, so with that background, listen to what happens here in this story. So David goes south to the land of the wilderness of Paran, and there was a man in Maon whose business was in Carmel. They're right beside each other. Carmel is more of the fields. Maon was like the town. And the man was very rich. He had 3,000 sheep and 1,000 goats. Sounds like Abraham. And he was shearing his sheep in Carmel. That usually happened in June when it started to dry out and the sheep were getting hot from too much wool. Now, the Romans used to pluck the wool from the sheep, but the Jews would actually shear it. And there was also time where they would slaughter, and it was a feast, and there were sacrifices. And the man's name was Nabal. And the name of his wife was Abigail. And this is unusual because they almost never mention the name of the wife unless she factors into the story somehow. She was a woman of good understanding and a beautiful appearance. But the man was harsh and evil in his doings. Have you ever heard opposites attract? He was of the house of Caleb, so he had a good lineage. Caleb was a great man. The word Caleb means bold, but the word Nabal means fool. Abigail means praise of the father. You kind of knew Abba means papa or father. And Gale means the praise or the exaltation of the father, the rejoicing of the father. So David heard that they were doing the sheep shearing, and this was a time of generosity, of festivities, and he's in the wilderness that Nabal was shearing his sheep. David sent 10 young men, and David said to the young men, go up to Carmel, go to Nabal, and greet him in my name. And so he sends a delegation in his name. Before we go any farther, this is a unique story that tells us something about the plan of salvation. You know, there are some stories that just really see the plan of salvation in here. But here you've got David, who is a type of who? He's a type of Christ in the Bible. It's pretty clear about that. He sends a delegation in his name. Right now there's an evil king that is ruling the land, but David has been the anointed. Christ is the anointed, right? The land is going to go to David. The world is going to go to Christ. But in advance of his being in control of the land, he said, I could use an offering right now for my men. So he sends 10 young men. And he said, go to Carmel, go to Nabal, and greet him in my name. And thus you shall say to him who lives in prosperity, peace be to you, peace to your house, peace to all that you have. And you look that up, it says, shalom, shalom, shalom. David sends a message of peace. Amen? Jesus is our Prince of Peace. And he says, peace in all you have, peace to your home. How many of you would like that to come from our King David, Jesus? And he says, I've heard that you have shears, and your shepherds were with us, and we did not hurt them. Not only did we not molest them, we protected them. Nor was anything missing from all that there was with them while they were with us in Carmel. Ask your young men, and they will tell you. So one thing David told his men is do not harass people, be honest, remember the commandments of God. Therefore, he said, you can check with your shepherds. Therefore, let my young men find favor in your eyes, for we come on a feast day. Please give what comes to your hand. I'm not asking for a percentage. I'm asking for an offering, whatever is nearby. Please give what comes to your hand to your servants and to your son David.
It's a very nice message. So David's servants, he sends 10 young men. They've got their donkeys probably. And, you know, if somebody says, could I have a donation? You bring 10 donkeys. You're not expecting a little donation, you know, because you got 600 soldiers. And he was hoping, could you help us out? It's a feast day. You're being generous. We've protected everything you have from the Ishmaelites that were raiding the country and from the Philistines. And you wouldn't be doing so well now if it wasn't for the work we did for you. I know when I traveled in foreign countries, it's not uncommon in the Philippines and in Indonesia, different places. If you're looking for a parking place, there'll be these people that kind of are shepherds of the parking places. And they'll see that you're looking for a parking place. They'll go over here. And then they'll wade you in, they'll back you in, they'll guide you, and they'll tap your car and say you're okay. And when you come get your car, you give them a tip because they watch your car. And they take care of it for you. Now, you don't have to give them a tip. But it's a good idea if you want your car protected, because they'll make a note of your car if you ever come back. And so it's just customary. How many of you have seen this? You go to this, and you say, oh, thank you very much for keeping in mind things. They appreciate it, and it's an opportunity for you as a Christian to do good to somebody. And so he said, look, we've taken care of your stuff. And so Nabal listens, and he's scowling. He's a covetous man. And they spoke to him, just what David gives him a message. They are heralds, messengers for David. Nabal answered David's servants, and he says, listen to this harsh answer. Who is David? And who is the son of Jesse? Now, did he know who David was? The very fact that he says, who is the son of Jesse? The messengers didn't mention Jesse. He knew David was the son of Jesse. Anyone as wealthy and connected as Nabal, they all knew what was going on with Saul and David, and that there was this contest about who was going to be the next king. But his answer is like the answer of Pharaoh when Moses said, let my people go. Pharaoh says, who is the Lord? You know what that means? I don't believe in the Lord. He's saying, I don't recognize you. And then he goes further. I mean, he could have said, you know, I'm a little tired. I don't have enough for just my servants. If he had said that, it would have been okay. But he reviles, he rebukes. And then he goes on and says, there are many servants nowadays who break away each one from his master. There are a lot of runaway slaves these days. David used to be Saul's servant. What happened? You're a runaway. And all those guys who are following you, they were in debt, couldn't pay their servants, ran away. Runaway slaves. You want me to feed a bunch of runaway slaves? I got to feed my slaves that stay with me. I mean, it's really insulting. It's degrading what he's saying. I just want you to understand that in the terms of the day, it was pretty low. And he says, shall I take my bread, my water, then my meat? See, they also have sacrifices that I've killed for my shears and give it to men, but I don't know where they've come from. He says, I three times and my four times. This is a selfish dude. He makes me think about that passage where the devil says, I will exalt my throne above. I will be king. I will be like the Most High. I. So Nabal is my. Very selfish. So David's young men, when they heard that, they turned on their heels. You ever heard that expression before? This is where it comes from. Any of you ever in the military? And the military is very efficient. And so if you're going to change directions in the military, you do about face. And you put your toe down there. You go like that. I sort of remember. It's not near as good as it used to be. But 5 years old, I was in military school. Turning on your heels. It doesn't mean you go, well, or we'll see you later. It means you go, I'm out of here. And you leave right away. They were insulted. They snapped around and they said, whoa. They didn't even try to reason with him. They could have said, well, now, can we talk to you about that? And we, you know, check with your... They said, wow, that answer is so abrupt and so rude. There is no reasoning with this guy. He has totally rejected our kind request for a donation. That's all they're asking for. His young men turned on their heels, and the other servants are watching, because when these 10 guys come marching into a camp of a man who's got 3,000 sheep,
1,000 goats, it's 4,000. He's got a lot of shepherds, a lot of shears, a lot of servants. They see this delegation come in. People were listening. The steward was probably standing there listening, which is a good thing. They turned on their heels, and the expression on their face was one of indignation and outrage. And on the way back to David, they were not happy. They were hungry, too. Then they come back, and David's men turned on their heels. They came and told all these words. And David said to his men, "Every man gird on his sword." So every man girded on his sword. Now, wait a second. This is not the same David. You notice we've been reading a lot about David. David hasn't lost his temper. Only time David got mad is at Goliath up until now. Isn't that right? Now something's come over David. Last week we talked about vengeance and mercy. Saul was completely obsessed with vengeance, David with mercy. But now David is saying, "I'm going to avenge myself." That's no way to talk to anybody. And he wasn't only going to go after Nabal, he was going to go after everybody in his house. And he says, "Gird on your sword." 400 men went with David. 200 stayed with the supplies. 400 was probably more than enough to dispatch Nabal's household. And one of the young men told Abigail, maybe one of the servants or the stewards of Nabal who had heard this whole exchange, while his servants go back, one of the servants of Nabal goes to Abigail. He says, "I can reason with her," saying, "Look, David sent messengers from the wilderness to greet our master, and he reviled them. But the men were very good to us." Now remember, who does David represent? Christ. And his men, his servants, his angels. "Very good to us. Nor did we miss anything as long as we accompanied them when we were with them in the fields." And notice this. "They were a wall to us by night and day, all the time we were with them keeping the sheep." You remember when Jesus appears, shepherds are keeping their sheep. And it tells us here that his minutes is like were a wall to him. You can read in 1 Samuel 25:16. It says, "They were a wall to us by night and day." Do you know, if you read in Psalms 34:7, "The angel of the Lord encamps all around those who fear him and delivers them." Does the Lord give us walls to protect and bless? What was Satan's accusation against God regarding Job? "You've set a wall about him." That's what the hedge means. You protect him, and you're protecting all that he has. David was a wall around Nabal and Abigail and their household, protecting everything. But did they appreciate, well, did Nabal appreciate the blessings of David? And when the time came to show that appreciation, he sent him away empty. We would never do that. You see where I'm going with this? This is not a story about just David and Nabal and Abigail. It's a story about the gospel and us. And he gives a harsh answer. He says, "Who is the Lord?" You know, it's interesting. The Bible says, "The fool has said in his heart, there is no God." And you know what the word Nabal means? I told you, remember? Fool. Who is David? It's like people say, "Who is Jesus?" I don't know Jesus. Is it Jesus? No, I don't know Jesus anything. And so now this servant of Nabal is telling Abigail, "These men were very good to us. They didn't harass us. Nothing was ever missing from the tent. We slept well at night. They protected us from the Amalekites and the Ishmaelites and the Philistines. And you wouldn't have had all this blessing if it wasn't for those men." You remember what happened with Keilah? The Philistines were raiding the people, and David came and delivered them. They're saying, "He's delivered us." And so there they're giving this message, Zechariah 2:5. "For I say, says the Lord, I will be a wall of fire around her, and I will be the glory in her midst." When the Egyptians wanted to destroy the children of Israel, God brought the pillar of fire as a wall to protect them. So David was a wall. And so now David is upset, and he gets upset. He said, "You know, enough is enough. I've been the nice guy with Saul, but this is too much." And I guess he was worried about his men. They were hungry. And they'd done all this work, and they thought they should be paid. Now, James 1:9 says, "So then, my beloved,
let every man be swift to hear, slow to speak, and slow to wrath. This is one time when David, it's not the best portrait of David when he's starting out losing his temper. And so his men are all armed for war now. And the servants of Nabal are saying, they were very good to us. They were walled day and night while we were with them keeping the sheep. And the servant goes on, verse 17. I'm in 1 Samuel 25:17. Now therefore know and consider what you will do. You better do something. For harm is determined against our master. He saw their faces when they left. He saw how they turned on their heels. And against all his household. For he, now listen, this is really unusual for the servant to talk to Abigail the way he does about their master. But I guess Nabal was so notorious that he could speak freely. For he is such a scoundrel. Sometimes you've heard the word sons of Belial, or a worthless one. He is such a scoundrel that one cannot speak to him. You cannot reason with him. Then Abigail made haste. She thought, oh no, I've got to do something. She made haste. She realized not just her life, but the life of the household was at risk. And she took 200 loaves of bread, 2 skins of wine, 5 sheep already dressed, 5 seahs of roasted grain, these are sacks of grain ready to eat, 100 clusters of raisins, 200 cakes of figs. They used to make these delicious cakes of figs because they got so much sugar that they stick together and they put some flour in and they last a long time, and loaded them on donkeys, probably 10 donkeys just like they had come down with. But, you know, you have to admire. I really appreciate all those that help in the kitchen. And the women have in particular, I know some of the men help a lot in the kitchen, but women have a special gift. You ever notice unexpected company comes and they can rustle around, they put water in the soup, they do something, all of a sudden there's food appears out of nowhere. Abigail's got to cater for an army or die. And she puts together a feast. Quickly, she gets all these things. She starts ordering servants. They're running, and who knows where Nabal is. He doesn't know what's going on. And they make haste. And she says to her servants, verse 19, go on before me. See, I'm coming after you. She sends the gifts on before. Now, you know, that's not the first time that's happened in the Bible. When the queen of Sheba came, you know how she sent gifts? Because she was going to have this audience. How many of you remember when Jacob was coming back from living in Mesopotamia that Esau got word and he was coming with 400 soldiers? And they were going to annihilate his family because Esau had probably been fuming for 20 years now about what Jacob had done in stealing the birthright. And he's thinking, you're coming back to take the birthright. You're coming back to take those possessions that are mine. Jacob knew what his brother was thinking. They were twins. So he gets all of this great gift together, and he sends it ahead of the family. So they all bow down, and they say to Esau, here's these gifts. This is from, and basically he's saying to Esau, I don't want anything from you. I want to give to you. The Lord's blessed me. I'm not here for Dad's inheritance. I'm here because I just want to be home. And so by the time Jacob gets there, and he sees Esau, Esau kisses him. Where he had come with armed men to kill. The gifts that go out before can save your life. And the Bible kind of teaches that. Psalms 50, you might make a note of this one. Psalms 50, our God shall come and not keep silent. A fire will devour before him. It will be very tempestuous all around him. He will call to the heavens from above and to the earth that he may judge his people. Gather my saints together to me. He's talking about when we're caught up to meet the Lord in the air. Those who have made a covenant with me by sacrifice. Now, are we saved by our gifts? Or do our gifts show we believe in the covenant that we've made? But people who say, Lord, Lord, and send them away empty, you wonder, do they really believe that he's the Lord? The giving of an individual is a really interesting indicator of where they are spiritually.
Didn't the Bible say, where a man's heart is, that's where his treasure is? Proverbs 18:16, a man's gift makes room for him and brings him before great men. And the gift goes out of him. So here, Abigail is saying, have all these gifts come out again. We're hoping we can appease his wrath before we ever get there. You go before me with the gifts. Hey, you remember reading where it talks about those who have died in the Lord, their works do follow them. Your works follow you, but your gifts go ahead. And so, with all this happening, though, she doesn't tell her husband. Now, I believe husbands and wives should communicate on big financial decisions. Do we all agree? If you're getting ready to cater a big army like that, you should probably talk together. But if you're married to Nabal, you get a pass. If it's a life or death situation, she couldn't reason with him. I mean, isn't that what the servant just said? There's no talking to him. And he had just insulted the one who was to be king. And that was a really bad move. And so she needed to take a preemptive action. How many of you remember the story that during, it actually comes up later in the episodes of David, that Joab, the general, surrounds a city because a rebel, someone who's trying to start a rebellion in Israel named, Sheba. He was hiding out in this city, and Joab and the soldiers of Israel, they all surrounded the city, and they were going to kill everybody in the city. And a woman goes up on the wall of the city and says, where's Joab? And Joab says, here I am. She says, I want to talk to you. Come here. And they're having this conversation from the wall. And she said, I'm a mother in Israel. You're getting ready to kill us all for this one rebel. And they talk together, and they finally come to agreement. He says, look, we don't want to do that. We don't want to hurt anybody in the city, but there's someone who's rose up against David that you're protecting in the city. She said, let me go talk to the people. I'll be back. She talks to him. She comes back. She said, we're going to toss his head over the wall. Now, I'm not recommending that we solve our problems that way, but I'm just telling you that it was a woman. It was a woman that came out and interceded that brought peace. Now, what does a woman represent in Bible analogies often? So who is it that brings peace? The house of Nabal is doomed. Judgment is coming. Abigail goes forward, and she begins to become the agent of peace in this. So it was that she rode on her donkey. She went down under cover of a hill. They may have been tracking where David's servants had gone, and they're going down through the hill because he was living off in the wilderness. And wouldn't you know, there were David and his men coming down towards her. There's this clearing, and all of a sudden, these two come together, and he's not sure who this is yet. And she dismounts. And David is thinking to himself when he meets Abigail, the thoughts that are going through his head, you find in verse 21, he said, surely in vain I protected all that this fellow has in the wilderness so that nothing was missed of all that belongs. He's reciting over and over in his mind the right that he's got to kill this man. And he's repaid me evil for good. May God do so to me and more also to the enemies of David if I leave one male of all who belong to him living by light. He's just made a vow. He's going to kill her whole household. They are under judgment. Now, Abigail sees David. So he tells you what was going through his head as he's on his way with 400 soldiers. David's probably leading. Abigail sees David. She dismounts quickly from the donkey. She falls on her face before David. She bows down to the ground as though he's a king. Now, look at the difference. Nabal says, who is David? Who's the son of Jesse? She's treating him very differently. So she fell at his feet, and she says, on me, my Lord, on me let this iniquity be. And please let your maidservant speak in your ears and hear the words of your maidservant. Well, should she suffer for Nabal? She didn't do it. Nabal did it. But here she is saying, I want to be the substitute. You blame me. Now, isn't that kind of what Jesus does for us?

So he is. Nabal is his name, and folly is with him. Now, the way that comes off in the Hebrew is, fool is his name, and folly is with him. He's doing just as his name indicates. But I, your maidservant, did not see the young man. Be patient. We didn't know that you came. He is, don't take it out on the whole household. He is an ornery person. And we're more reasonable. We didn't know you had come. We didn't know. Now therefore, my Lord, as the Lord lives and as your soul lives, since the Lord has held you back from coming to bloodshed, I found you before you've gone to bloodshed. She knew what was going on. And from avenging yourself with your own hand. Now, just, you know, we read, we studied last week how wonderful it was that David had read the words of Moses that said, vengeance is the Lord's, I will repay. And David could have said, when the messengers came back from Nabal being insulted, well, God, we'll put this in your hands, you'll take care of it. That would have been the right response. But I think the Lord allowed all this to happen the way it did, not only to teach David a lesson, but to teach you and I a gospel story. Because Jesus is coming with judgment, and intercession is needed. And so here she is. She's a very intelligent woman. Matter of fact, I'll put to you that I think she fills the role of a prophet here. You see what you think. I think Abigail was not only beautiful and bright, I think the words she speaks here are certainly prophetic. And now, this present which your maidservant has brought to my Lord, I'm in verse 27, let it be given to the young men that follow my Lord. She doesn't say given to you, because there's no present. You're a king. It's not even worthy of you, but the men are hungry. Let me give it to them. Please forgive. She comes asking for forgiveness and saying, let the fault be on me. Please forgive the trespass. You notice what's happening here? This is Abigail interceding. What is part of the work of the church? Well, the work of Jesus is to be an intercessor. Are we a nation of kings and priests in the church? And didn't Jesus say, as the Father sent me, so send I you? Is the Christian life one where you're just praying for yourself? Or are you interceding in behalf of others too? Jesus ever lives to make intercession for us. Here she is interceding. She is what you call here a mediator. Nabal was wrong. He was vile. He was wicked. He was mean. David is now coming with judgment. There's this conflict. And she puts herself between these two men where there's going to be a bloodbath. And she stops it from happening. Kind of like Pocahontas saved John Smith. Any of you know your American history, you know what I'm talking about. And she puts herself between this conflict. But isn't that what the church is supposed to do? Isn't the world lost under sin? Isn't Jesus the Son of David coming? Doesn't the Revelation talk about the wrath of the Lamb? Here you see a picture, one of the few times you see the wrath of David. And he's coming with his sword girded. And there's going to be blood. And all of a sudden she stops. She comes between, in the middle. Between where David dwells and where Nabal dwells, there she is, pleading. And she said, forgive the trespass of your maidservant. It wasn't her fault, but she's taking the place. For the Lord will certainly make for my Lord an enduring house. Won't the house of Jesus endure? Because my Lord fights the battles of the Lord, and evil is not found in you throughout your days. Now, do you see, that's not just talking about David. Who is it that was sinless? No evil found in him. It's Jesus. Yet a man has risen to pursue you and to seek your life. Saul was like filling the role of the devil. David was not recognized as king. But then this is a beautiful statement. But the life of my Lord will be bound in the bundle of the living with the Lord your God. And with the lives of your enemies, he will sling out as from the pocket of a sling. Now, she's picking the right metaphors for David, isn't she? As the shepherd understood, the stone gets hurled away, you never find it again. It's gone. But a shepherd used to keep his valuables wrapped up tight against his body near the bosom. And she's saying, you will be wrapped up by the bosom or the heart of the Lord. Your enemy, Saul, he is going to get slung out. Now what she's saying is, you know, it's pretty bold because Saul was king. David was not king.

She's saying, my loyalty is to you. I'm also believing that Abigail was from the tribe of Judah, maybe even a distant relative of David. A man has risen to pursue you, but he will be slung out as from the pocket of a sling. David's going, I understand that. I understand slings. And it will come to pass that when the Lord has done for my Lord according to all the good that he has spoken concerning you and has appointed you ruler over Israel. Now, notice her faith. Does she have any doubt that David's going to be the king? No, she's got complete confidence. That this will not grieve you or be an offensive heart to my Lord, that you have shed blood without cause, that my Lord has avenged himself. But when the Lord has dealt well with my Lord, then remember your maidservant. She's basically saying, I've come today to intercede. You don't want to do this thing and avenge yourself and shed blood. Because, I mean, you know, he's not only going to kill Nabal. He says, I'm going to kill every servant, every male servant in his house. And she said, you're going to have regrets about that when you become king. God sent me to spare you having a guilty conscience over these things and to bring reconciliation, to reason with you. And you sent men for gifts, here are the gifts. If this is not enough, there'll be more. But it's interesting that she would say, did you catch it? Remember me. When you become king, she didn't say if you become king. Show mercy on me. And she said, you know, I know you're going to be the king of the country sometime. Verse 32, remember your maidservant, it says at the end of verse 31. Then David said to Abigail, finally David speaks, everything else is Abigail, wonderful section she speaks there. Then David said to Abigail, blessed is the Lord God of Israel, who sent you this day to meet me. And blessed is your advice. And blessed are you because you have kept me this day from coming to bloodshed. You notice the first thing that David sends, he sends through messengers, shalom, shalom, shalom. Now David says to Abigail in person, blessed, blessed, blessed. What are the first teachings that Jesus gives? They're called the Beatitudes, which means have a good attitude. The Beatitudes, the word Beatitude means the blessings. And Jesus says, blessed, blessed, blessed. Here David, the son of Jesus' ancestor, rather, is going, blessed, blessed, blessed. Because you have kept me this day from coming to bloodshed and avenging myself in my own head. David, you could reason with him. He was a man after God's own heart. The Holy Spirit told him, this is not God's plan. For indeed, he lets her know, and she's probably shuddering, along with the servants that are minding all the goods. For indeed, as the Lord God of Israel lives, who had kept me back from hurting you, unless you had hurried and come to me, you had to hurry, and come to me to meet me, surely by morning light no males would have been left to Nabal. Now, just in case you're wondering if David could do that, you read, and it tells us that David, when he was staying in Ziklag, he would go raid cities of the Philistine. He would execute everybody so there were no witnesses. He had the capability of doing that. He said, I was going to do that to you. So David received from her hand what she had brought to him and said to her, go up in peace, again, shalom, to your house. See, I have heeded your voice and respected your person. He says, okay, you have succeeded. Unless you had made haste, they would have been doomed. Now, just want to pause here and think about this. How do we relate to this today? What does this say to us? I think there's some very important lessons. You notice that we started out with a parable about a rich fool. And when God blessed, instead of thinking, God's blessed me so that I can share, he says, God's blessed me so I can hoard. They got programs now about hoarders. People that, you know, some of them is just a real sickness. A lot of us have a mild case of hoarding. You just look in your closet, in your garage. Karen and I thought we were doing okay until we moved, and then you thought, well, I've been keeping this for 20 years. Never used it. But God doesn't bless us so that we can hoard. God blesses us so that we can be a blessing to others. And he blessed this rich man. And instead of him thinking, oh, I can give more, he thinks, I can hoard more. He says, I'll build bigger barns, and I can not have to worry, and I'll say, you can retire early.
make my first million by 35. Eat, drink, and be merry. And then God says, you fool, this day is your soul required of you. And then whose will those things be that you've laid up? Now, you haven't found out about Nabal yet, what's going to happen to him. I suspect you've already read the story. But here David sends messengers and says, we are fighting God's battles. Could you help subsidize my army? And Nabal sends them away with an insult. And he was of the same tribe as David. Does Jesus have people out fighting his battles? Are we supposed to help support the messengers from David? This is not an appeal for pastors. I'm talking about the work of God. And David is going to come someday, and there's going to be judgment. Now, he's going to come, he's going to bring early judgment on Nabal's household, except she comes to intercede. So we know who David represents, Christ. Who does Abigail represent? Beautiful woman, very wise. She's a type of the church. What are we supposed to do? We're to be praying to Christ for mercy for the lost that don't know any better. They act like fools because the fool does not know about God. And we are to be pleading for their salvation. And the gifts that she brings to David are saving Nabal's household. When we give to the work of Christ, it's to save the lost, isn't it? Not just to save ourselves. And so this is all the story of salvation. Just here inserted, it says Samuel dies and then David goes back to his other exploits, but this interesting story is dropped in here. And so, reading on, David received from her hand the gift she had brought. It said, go in peace. Now Abigail went to Nabal, verse 36. And he was holding the feast in his house like the feast of a king. And Nabal's heart was merry within him, for he was very drunk. The only time that the wicked are happy is when they're drunk. They have nothing else to be happy about. He is participating in what you call a fool's feast. You can read in Proverbs 31:6, it says, give wine to him that is ready to perish. Nabal didn't know it, but he was ready to perish. He's drinking himself drunk. So in the morning, when the wine had gone from him, he begins to sober up after that required 8 hours go by and his alcohol blood level dropped. His wife told him these things, that his heart died with him. He was not only a fool, he was a coward. And he realized how close he had come to death's door. His heart died within him and he became like a stone. And I looked at all the commentators. It doesn't mean that he became a stone like, you know, some fable. It means that he probably had a stroke from fear and gluttony and drinking, and which lingered for several days. He became like a stone. Then it happened after about 10 days, the Lord struck Nabal and he died. It's interesting. David sends 10 donkeys. Nabal dies after 10 days, and he had probably broken all 10 commandments during his feast. And so there was that judgment. So David heard, you notice how the story begins, David heard that Nabal was shearing. Here it says David heard that Nabal was dead. Does David know what's going on in Nabal's family? Does Jesus hear what's happening down here? Does he hear what's happening down here? Yeah, you spell that two different ways. And so when David heard that Nabal was dead, he said, blessed be the Lord, who has pleaded the cause of my reproach. Instead of all those innocent people dying because they were part of his household, God took care of Nabal. Doesn't God say, vengeance is mine? Let me take care of it in my time. And blessed be the Lord, who has pleaded the cause of my reproach from the hand of Nabal and has kept his servant from evil. For the Lord has returned the wickedness of Nabal on his own head. And I don't know how much time went by. There might have been, you know, the customary 30 days of mourning. But not long after this, it says, and David sent and proposed to Abigail to take her as his wife. I think when David heard Abigail, now you've got to know the background to this. While David is living out in the hills running from King Saul,
Remember, Saul had given his daughter Michal to David. And Michal helped David escape. But Saul is really worried that David's going to be king. And if he's married to the king's daughter, that gives him one more right to the throne. And so Saul did something pretty despicable. Saul told Michal, I am divorcing you from David. He's a fugitive. And he gave Michal to someone else to marry, because he didn't want David to have any connection to the throne. So David at this point is wifeless. When he sees Abigail, a beautiful woman, bright woman, spirit-filled woman, he was very struck. And I'm not saying he was coveting his neighbor's wife, but he made a mental note. That is a very, very good-looking, a very bright woman. And now this is very important that you think of this, because there's another time in David's life he sees someone else's wife, and he doesn't have so much restraint. This time he restrains himself. He could have seen Abigail that day when she brought her gifts and said, wow, I'm going to go kill Nabal and take you. Not forget about the gifts and the intercession, but David said, all right, I'm going to listen to you. I'm going to accept the intercession. I'm going to let Nabal live. He could have killed Nabal and just taken his wife. But David put it all in God's hands, and he presents a proposal. Now, Abigail doesn't have to say yes. He sends servants, and David has sent us. We've come in the name of David to ask you to be his wife. What's going to happen to the church? Is there going to be a wedding? Is the bride of Christ going to live in the New Jerusalem? That's why it's called the bride of Christ. She arose, and she bowed her face to the earth, and she said, here is your maidservant, a servant to wash the feet of the servants of my Lord. You know, that's another reason I think she's a beautiful type of the church. Didn't Jesus say to the church, I've come to you as one that serves. You need to serve each other. She says, I have come. I'm willing to wash that. She is a very wealthy woman. But she's a very humble woman. And the church is very wealthy too, isn't it? We inherit everything from Christ. It says, and David took her. Now, you know she's wealthy, because it says in verse 42, so Abigail rose in haste. She's in haste again. She's haste to come to David earlier to save the father. Now David proposes. She comes in haste. And she rose in haste. She has five maidens. You realize when Jacob marries Rachel and Leah, they each have one maiden, Bilhah and Zilpah. She is so wealthy. She's got five maidens that follow her. But she says, I'll wash the feet. I am your servant. What a humble attitude. And she became David's wife. It ends with a beautiful story of a marriage. And I just thought that this is really telling us about the plan of salvation. Our David is coming. Now, you know what this means? Evidently, Abigail and Nabal had no children. David does have children with Abigail. By the way, in case you're wondering, some of David's kids ended up badly. Abigail's kids were not among them. The offspring of Abigail, she raised them to serve the Lord. They were godly. They coexisted with Solomon, and they did fine. She was a good mother, too. She had no children with Nabal, which means not only did David end up getting Abigail, he got everything that belonged to Nabal. And this was an important story in the Bible, because David now goes from, through the inheritance he gets through marrying Abigail, how wealthy was Nabal? He's the richest man in the country. David now is moving closer to being a king, because he suddenly, for the first time in years, has substance at his disposal through his marriage to Abigail. David ends up owning the land that Nabal had. Now, I hope you're still with me. Nabal was selfish with David. He lost it all. David got it all. Isn't Jesus going to get this whole world soon? Right. The earth is the Lord's and the fullness thereof. So if David sends messengers and says, could you please do something to support my army? Should we send them away empty? How much of what we have belongs to God? All of it belongs to God. Everything belongs to the son of David. He's going to get the land, and he's going to get his bride. And so the whole gospel story is wrapped up in here.
That's why I think it's important for us to remember that we're doing the work of Abigail. We are the church, and we should be willing to give of ourselves as servants. That's what she did. To make a covenant with David through marriage. That's what baptism is a type of. And to offer all that we are and all that we have to him. And it says she did it in haste.

0: Today's teenagers live in a world where screens have replaced the outdoors. Likes determine worth, and illicit desires can be satisfied with a click of a button. Loneliness and hopelessness trap youth in habits that promise pleasure but deliver destruction. Now more than ever, young people need to learn to look up and see a living savior. That's exactly what you're doing for them through the annual Amazing Facts Youth Conferences, which give teens an opportunity to fall in love with Jesus, discover biblical truth, share their faith, and build lifelong friendships.
1: I was 17 years old when I was looking for what is the purpose of life. Ellen White had her first vision when she was 17 years old, and Jesus called the apostles. They were young people. We're going after these young people just in the flower of their lives.
2: I was raised reading the Bible, being told like your faith matters, having a relationship with Jesus matters. As a kid, it doesn't really feel that real. Well, who is God? You know, what does it mean to be a Christian? What is my faith really?
1: They're really starting to ask adult questions. What is the big picture? They've got their vigor, their energy, they're looking for direction. They're poised to change the world.
3: As COVID-19 spreads across the nation, the CDC is strongly...
4: We started with Amazing Facts Youth because of COVID. We shut church down. As I said, hey, what are you going to do with all the youth? Pastor Ross said, Tony, what do you want to do? And I said, I want to go live on all social media. Pastor Ross said, okay, Tony. Go get after it.
5: 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We are now live.
6: How is everyone?
7: During the COVID times when people had to stay at home, a lot of the youth were trying to find those outlets to be able to connect with people.
8: I wasn't really around a lot of young people. My mom actually found it for me because I had a keen interest in youth ministry.
9: I was scrubbing through all YouTube live streams and one popped up called AFY Zoom Meeting Friday Vespers. I thought, wow, this is so cool. Young people from around the world took their time to actually like come here.
10: I really connected with them. They started announcing that they were going to have a conference. I was very excited to be a part of it.
1: The leaders of Amazing Facts had noticed there's such a tremendous need among young people. They've got so many things bombarding them right now. Tony Scarpino had a real passion for youth. He said, let's do a youth summit just for the youth. We thought about it and said, yeah, well, let's get some good speakers and let's try it.
11: We have 325 youth and adults.
12: We'll invite everyone just to go right out.
1: Planning one of these Amazing Facts Youth Conferences, it's multiple meetings, marketing meetings, knowing how to get the word out to the young people.
4: We got to working on who was coming that first one.
13: We need the courage of heroes and the faith of martyrs.
1: Since we had the first AFY program, word got out. There's, you know, a network. Young people are very connected with social media. And when they talked about how it impacted their lives each year, it seemed like it was growing.
4: You know, friends are communicating, families are communicating, hey, I'm taking my kids.
1: Parents are looking for an event for their youth that they can bring them to, and they know they're gonna hear Bible truth.
14: Say Jesus! Jesus!
1: A lot of the youth are actually the team that leads out. They're helping with the music, they're helping with the prayer groups, they're helping with the presentations, they're helping with the organization, they help even with the media. I think they find great satisfaction in knowing that they're involved in God's work. It gives them a real sense of fulfillment.
15: I was like, sign me up for everything. Singing, song service, and special music, and helping with orchestra.
7: I was given the opportunity to do United Prayer. You know, having that moment with Christ, just truly a blessing to even lead and see that.
16: Some of the best parts of this conference is the moments where I get to interact with strangers, just putting smiles on people's faces and helping them to know that God loves them and cares about them.
9: Leading up to it, I coordinated with Pastor Hudgens regarding our main theme, our verses, specific activities, what we would do, getting involved in a ministry that I love. That has been a life-changing experience.
17: Do we all agree?
18: Yeah!
19: On their way back.
20: That way, and they're gonna come in this way.
1: The conference is organized with a lot of thought in mind because we're wanting to feed them as much good spiritual food as we can. They're learning how to do real quality prayer and making personal devotions a regular part of their lives.
8: Being able to come here every year and do my own journaling and studying in the Word has helped so much with my relationship with Jesus.
2: You learn why this faith is real. It's not just listening to someone take a verse from the Bible and explain it. It's someone talking about real issues that kids deal with, you know, addictions, not knowing the future, how to stand resilient in times of trials.
1: We just saw that there was a crying need the young people had to really hear challenging messages, calling them to live their lives for Christ. I don't know about you, friends, but it bothers me to see people be lost. God sends us that we might turn people from darkness to light. We're turning them from down to up, that they might focus on Christ. We try to give them some time for social interaction, and we even let them go out and do some door-to-door witnessing. They've come to Jesus. We're going to show them you can overcome your fears and you can share your faith. And so they get training on how to do that, and we take them out and let them experience just talking to strangers about their faith, sharing literature, and they always come back thinking, I didn't know I could do that, and I am so excited. It wasn't so hard, and I think I made a difference in someone's life, and they're just electrified by that experience.
8: Spreading Jesus is so important, and we need to encourage other young people to have that same desire and that same passion.
11: So you're going to go out. You're going to have what?
1: Some of the other parts of the event that I think are especially attractive to the young people, we have these Afterglow programs.
4: Afterglow is a celebration time. That's where they can go outside and they can sing loud with the guitar. It's fun, it's funny, it's respectful.
17: And what better way to bring in the Sabbath than with singing? If you are here at the fountain, you are in the right place.
2: For the last couple of years, I've had the pleasure of being able to help run the Afterglows. Being able to see people who previously didn't know each other come together and interact is really rewarding.
10: I think the best part about the conference is having a time where we can get together, talk about Christ.
16: Being in an environment that encourages me to continue to walk in Christ, I think that speaks for itself.
1: They want to meet other like-minded young people, so there's that social aspect.
8: I would definitely say I'm more shy. Being able to be around other young people kind of brings me out.
2: For me, the best part of the conference is having the community. We don't live close together, we don't go to the same schools, but when we come together, it's special.
4: The relationships that they're making, you're growing together, you're learning together.
1: Tony will bring up some of the young people and they share their testimonies of how the Amazing Facts Youth Program has transformed their lives.
2: Something that's so vital for the Christian walk is having a strong community. There'll be times when your faith is going to be weak, and so you need people who are around you to lift you up.
10: Having a conference, especially for the youth who are struggling with their spiritual life, this can help them to see that other people also go through this.
2: Sometimes there are issues that kids are dealing with that they're not comfortable talking about, or they don't even know how to bring up. So they need someone who cares to not just preach from the Bible, but also to understand where they are and understand kind of the questions that they're dealing with.
4: You know, a young person to sense validation is such a big deal. Providing that and then a safe place, a safe environment for them to open up. You don't get a conference of just youth in their home church.
1: Some come, they've grown up in the church, and they've never yet personally said they want to choose to be a Christian. They've never made a decision for baptism. Well, they're at the age where they can make those decisions now. And when they make these decisions, they can have full, fruitful lives of living for Christ and ministry. That, to me, is the most rewarding thing, is to see them coming forward during the appeals to turn their lives over to their Savior.
8: Coming to this conference has helped so much with my relationship with Jesus and the desire to know Christ better.
9: When you have a group of young people who have that same motivation in the same vicinity, there is an enlightening fire that everyone gets.
16: Each time I go, I feel more and more encouraged. I know that there are other like-minded believers out there, and I feel motivated to bring everything that I learn and bring that to my church.
9: This conference matters because it brings young people to stay focused on their calling.
1: You know, we need to train this young people, an army, that can get out there and really be living the life, doing mission work, and sharing the good news for this generation.

as I was preparing for this subject, there's so much to talk about when you talk about the sanctuary, because you really do find the sanctuary in principle all the way from Genesis to Revelation in the Bible. Right there in the Garden of Eden with Abel, where Jacob sleeps there and has the dream of that ladder that reaches to heaven, and he says, this is the house of God, all the way to Revelation, where it tells us that Jesus and the Father are the sanctuary of it. And so there's so much material. I was telling Karen, I said, there's no way I can cover all this in an hour. And I have like 3 hours of material to cover in 1 hour. But I want to thank Pastor Rafferty and Pastor Board, because they've eaten away considerably at my material in their 3 presentations. But there's still plenty left. And this is only the 4th out of 14. This is like a camp meeting week. And so we're going to be talking about this very timely subject all through the weekend. My message this morning, where is the temple in prophecy today? And I like to always start with an amazing fact. And one of the places I'd like to go, we've been all over the world, but I've never been to Cambodia. And in Cambodia, they have the biggest religious complex in the world. It's called Angkor Wat. And there they have temples. Angkor Wat actually means city of temples. They've got temples that are spread over an area of 248 square miles dedicated to temples. And there's more stone used, some of them 200 feet plus tall, that are covered with, surrounded by moats that are like 3 miles around, 16 feet deep, an enormous amount of work. More stone went into these temples than in the Great Pyramid of Giza. The thing that really fascinated me is someone obviously went into a lot of work to build these temples to dedicate to the worship of their god, originally built as a Hindu shrine. But it was annexed by the Buddhists, and they put their Buddhist idols in these temples that were originally built for a whole different religion. And now Cambodia is largely Buddhist. And, you know, it made me think of a verse in the Bible that says, they chose new gods, and then there was war in the gates, spoken by Deborah in Judges chapter 5. In the Bible, you see a battle over worship, all the way from Cain and Abel to Revelation chapter 13. The final war is a war over worship, true and false worship. Not only did the devil say to Jesus, fall down and worship me, and I'll give you everything, but he's been battling against the truth, because it is the truth that sets us free. And the whole reason that God said, let them make me a sanctuary that I might dwell among them, and thy way, O God, is in the sanctuary, is because God wants to communicate that saving truth through this edifice. The purpose of cleansing the sanctuary is not about a building. Jesus is not in heaven right now with soft scrub Windex and 409 cleaning the sanctuary. The cleansing of the sanctuary is about cleansing his people. That's about cleansing the universe from sin. So there's a verse in the Bible that's often been misunderstood, and I'd like to have you take a look with me in 2 Thessalonians chapter 2, verse 3, talking about the Antichrist in the temple. Now, way back in the days of the apostles, they said there are already many antichrists. The truth was under siege. 2 Thessalonians 2, verse 3 and 4, and you'll see it there on the screen. He said, let no man deceive you by any means, for that day, speaking of the day of the Lord, second coming of Jesus, will not come except there come a falling away first, and the man of sin be revealed, the son of perdition, who opposes and exalts himself above all that is called God or that is worshipped, so that he as God sitteth in the temple of God, showing himself that he is God. Talks about before the Lord comes, there'll be a great falling away. That doesn't mean a falling away in the world. The world's already fallen. Talking about a great falling away in the church. And that falling away in the church, it started right after the time of the apostles. Paul warned, after my departure, God's shown me grievous wolves will come in among you, not sparing the flock. But there's a great apostasy, a great falling away from the truth that happened during the dark ages. Now,
many of my evangelical friends, good Christian people, they read that verse and they're sure that that means that they're going to rebuild another temple in Jerusalem. Will there be a future temple in Jerusalem? And they think then the Antichrist, a particular person, kind of maybe half devil, half man, I've heard all kinds of theories, is going to sit in this fourth Jewish temple. I say fourth because you've got the tabernacle of Moses in the wilderness, and then you've got the temple that Solomon built, and that was destroyed, and then it was rebuilt again during the time of Ezra and Nehemiah. That was the same temple that was refurbished by Herod. And so this would be then, after that was destroyed by the Romans, a fourth temple. And maybe you've heard some of these preachers on television talking about when they rebuild the temple. Have you heard that? Well, I think that's one of the greatest misunderstandings in Christianity today about what that temple is. So we're going to talk about it a little bit. Is there going to be a future temple? Now, this is a very unique time of year. It was this time, 1990 years ago, that Jesus died on the cross, slept in the tomb, and rose from the grave. A very significant time in the Christian year. And it's amazing how much the temple played into those final events during that last week. If you read in your Bible, I'm giving you a quick overview. In Matthew chapter 21, Jesus rides into Jerusalem the week before he dies. He cleanses the temple for the second time. Chases them all out, says, "This is my Father's house. My Father's house, you've made it a den of thieves." And then he commences teaching there, and the children are singing in the temple, and he's healing there. And then he gets into a debate. And you read there in Matthew, and he debates with the Herodians, with the scribes, with the Pharisees, with the Sadducees, and they continue to challenge and disagree and refuse his teaching. The priests, and they wanted to know how to kill him. When he completed that teaching time, he says in Matthew chapter 23, verse 38, he walked out of the temple. He said, "Behold, your house is left to you desolate." Now, that's very significant. Beginning of the week, he said, "My Father's house." During that week, he curses a fig tree because it was fruitless. And he said, "No man will ever eat fruit from you again," period. Then he walks out of the house and he says, "Your house is left to you desolate." And the disciples must not get it because they say, "Lord, let us show you the buildings of the temple. Look at the stones of the temple." And Jesus said, "Don't you see all these things?" And this is Matthew chapter 24, 1 and 2. "See you not all these things? Verily I say to you, there shall not be left here one stone upon another that will not be thrown down." A couple of years ago, we went to Israel, my third trip, but we took some Amazing Facts friends with us, and you can still see where those stones were thrown down today. It's never been rebuilt. I don't believe it ever will be. I think that is a diversionary tactic. People are looking for a physical temple to be rebuilt in Jerusalem. I can tell you from what I know about Jewish history, that would quickly bring on World War III. If the Jews try to bulldoze the Dome of Omar, there, the Dome of the Rock, Mosque of Omar, and rebuild another temple there, I can't even imagine a scenario that would allow that. And I can't imagine why Jews, my mother's family is Jewish, that really want to launch a sacrificial system again. They haven't had that for 1900 years. And so, many evangelicals are talking about that and preaching about it. And I don't know why evangelicals would support that, because now that Jesus is the Lamb that takes away the sin of the world, why would you ever encourage your Jewish brethren to build another temple so you don't need the real Lamb anymore? You think you'd be telling your Jewish friends, "You don't need that temple anymore. Jesus is the temple." And so there's a lot of misunderstandings. Then, as Christ is being tried during that week, 1990 years ago, the only two witnesses they could get to agree are the ones who said, "We heard him say, 'Destroy this temple that is made with hands, and in 3 days I will make one without hands.'" That was a little different from what he said, but it was close. And he had said that more than once, the beginning of his ministry, but he spoke of his body.
And then, as Jesus hangs upon the cross, they cast that in his teeth and say, "You who destroyed the temple and rebuilt it again, if you are the Messiah, come down." Now, does that sound familiar? If you are the Christ. But now they're not talking about bread. Now they're talking about the temple. If you're really the one, bring yourself down from the cross. And then he finally says, "It is finished." And he closes his eyes. "Father, into your hands receive my spirit." And then the earth shakes. The sky is dark. They're just getting ready to sacrifice the Passover lamb inside the temple. And just before that very auspicious moment, in the midst of the earthquake, an unseen hand of an angel, like the hand that wrote on the walls of Babylon, goes to the top of that massive veil, and there is a terrible ripping noise that is heard, and the Holy of Holies is exposed as the veil is torn, signifying what God had said in Daniel chapter 9, that Jesus in the middle of that last week would cause the sacrifice and oblation to cease. Jesus was the fulfillment of the whole sacrificial system. We do not need another earthly tabernacle fashioned like the old one. But we still have a temple. There is still a temple in heaven, and there is still a temple on earth. Where is the temple today? All right, we're going to go now to that verse I touched on, John chapter 2, 19 through 21. Jesus answered and said to them, "Destroy this temple, and in 3 days I will raise it up." The Jews said, "It's taken 46 years to build this temple again." This is the temple of Ezra and Nehemiah that Herod the Great spent 46 years renovating, made it very beautiful, expanded it in many ways. "It's taken 46 years. How are you going to raise this up in 3 days? But he was speaking of the temple of his body. And what is the church called? It's the body of Christ. Now, further proof for this is found in the Old Testament. If you look in the Old Testament, in 1 Chronicles 17, verse 11, David, you know, the whole time they went through the wilderness experience, they had this tabernacle, a tent, portable tent. And sometimes when we talk about the sanctuary this week, you're going to hear interchangeably words used like tabernacle, temple, sanctuary, house of God. They had the portable temple. And even after they settled in the promised land, God told the children of Israel through Moses, he said, "When you get settled in the promised land, I will designate a place where I will put my name." Several times he says, "I will tell you the place." And you know, that place was finally revealed when David made this mistake of numbering Israel. Because of pride, David was thinking, "Our kingdom's gotten so great, we've expanded, we've taken over several other kingdoms, and I wonder how big our army is." And he said, "Joab, go number the nations. Go number the people, the soldiers." And Joab said, "Why would you do that? David, since when have you worried about numbers? You went against Goliath. You took your 400 men against the armies. Now you want to count?" He said, "Do it." So Joab hated doing it, but he did. He began to take a census, and God saw the pride in David's heart, and a plague fell on the people. And well, David was actually given a choice. Do you want to be pursued by your enemies? Do you want a famine? Or you want to have a plague? And he says, "I want to fall into the hands of the Lord." So the Lord said, "Okay, plague." So there's a plague for 3 days. Thousands died. And David saw the angel of the Lord had then come to Jerusalem with a sword drawn, like the sword of Damocles. And he's going to begin to execute the judgment of the plague. We can all relate to plagues, huh? They had a pandemic. And he's getting ready to execute judgment for that. And David sees the angel and he says, "Lord, what have these sheep done?" And he intercedes. He puts himself down. He says, "Take me in my father's house. But what have these sheep done?" Like a good shepherd, he intercedes for the sheep. And God hears his prayer. He says, "Okay, go make a sacrifice for me." And he designates the place where the angel is hovering, which happens to be the threshing floor of Ornan. It was a big flat area that was on top of Mount Moriah, Mount Zion, where one of the Jebusites who had converted to Jehovah, he was threshing his wheat, and David bought that threshing floor, and God said, "This is the place where I will put my name.
This is where I want you to put the temple. And so God had designated that. Well, now David was busy fighting battles, and now he's old, and he's sitting in his house one day. King Hiram had helped David build a beautiful palace. Hiram, from king of Tyre, said, "I'm dwelling in a house of cedar, but the ark is still in this tattered, patched tabernacle that is all rusty and dusty, and it had been through the wilderness for hundreds of years and been carried from hither to yon, and at one point the ark had been captured by the Philistines," and he thought, "We need something more secure." He said, "I want to build a temple for God." And Nathan the prophet was telling you my advice, but the word of the Lord came to me. And this is what Nathan said to David. 1 Chronicles 17, verse 11. I think you've got it on your screen there. "And it will be when your days are fulfilled, when you must go to be with your fathers, that I will set up your seed after you, who will be of your sons, and I will establish his kingdom. He will build me a house, and I will establish his throne forever." Now, who is this prophecy talking about? Who is the son of David that was going to build the temple? This is one of those places I think you have a dual prophecy in the Bible. Didn't Jesus just say, "Destroy this temple, and in 3 days I will raise it up"? Which one of the sons of David had a temple that was going to last forever? He says, "He will build me a house. I will establish his throne forever. I will be his father, and he will be my son, and I will not take my mercy away from him as I took it away from him who was before you," meaning Saul. "And I will establish him in my house," tabernacle, sanctuary, temple. "I will establish him and in my kingdom forever. His throne will be established forever." This is Jesus, the son of David, whose throne and temple would be established forever. If you read in Revelation 21, 22, "But I saw no temple in it, for the Lord God Almighty and the Lamb are its temple." Now, if that's clear, say amen. So, you and I are the temple of God. And this is our next point. We are a temple. Not only is it true when you study the sanctuary — I don't want to take someone else's thunder because they're going to probably talk about the health message connected with the sanctuary — but I'll simply say this. I think we all know that your body individually is a temple of the Holy Spirit. God wants to fill you with his glory and his spirit. But also his church collectively is a temple. Let me give you a few witnesses on that. You read in 1 Corinthians 3:16, "Do you not know that you," and the word "you" there means "ye," "are the temple of God, and the Spirit of God dwells in you?" 2 Corinthians 6:16, "And what agreement has the temple of God with idols? For you are the temple of the living God. As God has said, I will dwell in them and walk among them, and I will be their God, and they will be my people." One of the most horrific things that happened in Bible times is when the holy vessels of God ended up in enemy hands. You can see that happened with when the ark was captured by the Philistines. And that, boy, I'll tell you, that was a tragic day in Israel. And it happened because of disobedience among God's people. God's presence had been there. It was signified by the ark. But you read about the sons of Eli and even Eli, and the people began to compromise with the pagans, and there was extortion in the kingdom, and there was corruption. There were still good people. You had Elkanah and Hannah and Samuel. But they went into battle against the Philistines, and they thought, "We're just going to carry the ark into battle. It's our secret weapon." But if you're not obeying the Lord, you can't use your Bible like it's some good luck charm. And they took their Bible into battle against the Philistines, and they even shouted and made the earth shook and had a great rally. Boy, the Philistines fought, and they not only conquered them, Hophni and Phinehas were killed. The ark was taken. A messenger comes from the battle. And Eli is now 98 years old. He's leaning against the wall. He said, "Tell me news. What happened, my son?" He says, "The Philistines have defeated us. Your two sons, Hophni and Phinehas, have died. And then brace yourself. The ark has been captured by the enemy. And they carried it off and they put it in the temple of Dagon." That was how they showed that they had conquered their God. See, when you start worshiping other gods, there's war in the camp.
the children of Israel began to compromise with other gods, there was war in the camp. An interesting thing happened right about then. Eli got that word. It broke his heart. He just fell backwards in shock. It broke his neck and he died. That same moment, his daughter-in-law was great with child. Never tells us her name. She was the wife of Phinehas. She, the anguish of this news. What news? Father-in-law dying? No. Brother-in-law dying? No. Army being defeated? No. Was it the news that her husband had died? That wasn't really it. But the ark had been taken. She went into labor. She died in labor. And in dying, she named her son Ichabod. Ichabod means the glory is departed. God's people think, well, because we got the temple that we're invincible. Later, the temple of Solomon was conquered by Nebuchadnezzar. And they stole the holy articles. Why? Because the people had begun to worship other gods. Jeremiah talks about that. They had brought other gods into the temple. Manasseh brought other gods into the temple. Even Solomon began to worship other gods as he got old. And so you may have the truth. You may have the ark. You may have the word of God. But if we're not obeying the word of God, then what you've got is Ichabod. Now, during this whole time, there were still faithful people. Even when the ark was captured, praise God, there was a young man in the temple named Samuel who would grow to be one of the greatest judges and high priests and prophets in Israel. So even during these times of darkness, even when they were in Babylon and the holy vessels were being mocked at a party, praising the pagan gods, they used the vessels from God's temple, there was still a Daniel in Babylon. Amen? It's happened before. Even during the time of Christ. You know, the glory of Ezra's temple was greater than the first one because Jesus, God incarnate, preached in that temple. But he said there will not be left one stone upon another in that temple. That temple was destroyed. So does God still have a temple? Is it possible for us to defile that temple and bring in idols to that temple? And what happens? How sad. When the Antichrist sits in the temple of God showing himself that he is God, what are we talking about now? We're not talking about physical buildings. We're talking about when the beast power begins to rule and be worshipped in the temple of God, among the people of God, and they don't even know it. Obeying the laws of the beast instead of the laws of God, claiming to be Christians, sitting in the holy place. Now, just in case you are still wondering, the Bible is very clear that the temple that God abides in is not a building. Peter said it, don't take it up with me, take it up with him. Acts 17:24, God who made the world and everything in it, since he is Lord of heaven and earth, does not dwell in temples made with hands. Even Solomon, when he dedicated his temple, one of the most beautiful prayers in the Bible, he said, this is purely symbolic. It says, God does not dwell in temples that are made with hands. The heavens of heavens cannot contain him, how much less a house that we build. And the little tabernacle they carried through the wilderness, that was, you know, a symbol of the dwelling place of God, but it's just a model of the real dwelling place of God in heaven. It reminds us how he wants to have a dwelling place in us. Buildings do not need cleansing from sin. God is not interested in cleansing plaster and 2x4s. He wants to cleanse your heart. That's the sanctuary that needs cleansing. 1 Peter chapter 2, verse 5, you also as living stones are being built up a spiritual house, a holy priesthood to offer spiritual sacrifices acceptable to God through Jesus Christ. You and I are the temple of God. Now, one more verse I'll give you on that. That's Ephesians 2:19. Now, therefore, you are no longer strangers and foreigners, but fellow citizens with the saints and members of the household of God, having been built on the foundation of the apostles and the prophets, Jesus Christ himself being the chief cornerstone, in whom the whole building being joined together grows into a holy temple in the Lord, in whom you are being built together for a dwelling place of God in the Spirit. We want to be a Spirit-filled temple. Amen? So, with this background, and I'm looking at the clock,
I want you to go to Daniel 8, verse 12. There has been a war against the truth that's been raging through history. Daniel 8, verse 12. Because of transgression, an army was given over to the horn to oppose the daily sacrifices. That was talking about the ministry of Jesus to forgive our sins. That's what it symbolized. And he cast the truth down to the ground. Now, what was the most offensive thing the beast power does? It is a truth that sets us free. If you receive not a love of the truth, why do you have to love the truth? Because you have to love Jesus, and Jesus is the truth. If you say, I don't love the truth, but you say, I do love Jesus, you don't love the truth if you don't love Jesus, because Jesus is the truth. And sometimes I'll do an evangelistic meeting and I'll present like the Sabbath truth, and they'll say, I don't care about that. I say, any rejection of the truth is in some degree a rejection of Christ, because Jesus is the truth. And so what happened is the church entered a very dark period during the Dark Ages. It was the most intense from like 538 to 1798, but it began before that time and it lingered after that time, when the truth was cast to the ground. So, God wants to cleanse us from those misconceptions, to save us from those lies. If you don't receive a love of the truth, God will send strong delusion and you'll perish while you believe a lie. Jesus said, the hour is coming in which those who kill you will think they're worshiping God. 1 Timothy 4, now the Spirit speaks expressly, this is verse 1, saying in the latter times some will depart from the faith, giving heed to seducing spirits and doctrines of devils, speaking lies and hypocrisy, having their own conscience seared with a hot iron. Who's Paul talking about? They'll depart from the faith. He's not talking about the world, he's talking about in the church. There'd be a great departure from truth. You read in Daniel chapter 7, verse 25, this beast power would cast the truth to the ground. He would think to change times and laws. And then you read on in Daniel chapter 8, concerning the daily sacrifice, an army was given to the horn to oppose the daily sacrifices. He cast truth to the ground. He did all this and he practiced and he prospered. Then I heard one holy one speaking to the other holy one, who said to that certain holy one who spoke, how long will be the vision concerning the daily sacrifices and the transgression of desolation? There's a time period given of giving both the sanctuary and the host to be trampled underfoot. How is it trampled underfoot? And the Bible says, if you'll turn away your foot from the Sabbath, trampling on truths. How long would that happen? For 2,300 days, then the sanctuary will be cleansed. After 2,300 days, a cleansing would begin. It's almost like when God told Adam and Eve, in the day you eat thereof, you will die. He actually said, in dying, you will die. You will begin dying. There would be a new phase of cleansing that would take place after 2,300 days. Now, most of you, I think, understand the principle in Bible prophecy that a day equals a year. This is the longest Bible prophecy. In order for you to know where it lands, you need to know where it starts. In Daniel chapter 8, Daniel, when he hears about the terrible persecution and the corruption of truth, he faints. He physically can't handle it. And it's not until you get to Daniel 9, the angel returns and says, we need to pick up where we left off. Not only am I going to pick up where I left off, I'm now going to fulfill the rest of the prophecy and tell you about the coming Messiah. And how in the midst of the last week of that 490 years, he would cause the sacrifice and the oblation to cease, the earthly temple functions. And then he gives a starting point for both prophecies. Daniel 9:25, from the going forth of the commandment to restore and build Jerusalem. Now that commandment can actually be found in your Bibles in Ezra chapter 7. I'm just streaming along here because I've got a lot to cover. That commandment is understood in history. It is 457 BC. If you go 2,300, not days, but 2,300 years, from 457, it reaches to 1844. Now,
you might be wondering, what in the world happened in 1844? Why would that be? Why didn't Jesus pick a date like 1900 or 1800 or some nice round figure? Well, you know, Jesus died in

politically in the world like no other time in history. Karl Marx, Karl Marx, he writes his economic and philosophic manuscripts in 1844. Did communism affect much of the world in the following centuries? Charles Darwin in 1844 finally wrote down his complete essay. He didn't print it for several more years, but he thought something might happen to me, and I want them to see my notes on the origin of species. That was 1844, following his voyages on the Beagle. Evolution. The idea that God didn't create the world in six literal days, and of course that sort of negates the whole idea of the seventh day being holy. We've just slowly evolved. Part of the three angels' message is worship him that made the heavens and the earth and the fountains. That's an excerpt from the fourth commandment. Charles Darwin, you've just evolved. There's no purpose to life. This is just a big biological accident. Evolutionism. Things were happening on an industrial level. Incredible transformation. I shouldn't even put Samuel Morse up there next to Marx and Darwin because he was a Christian. But not only was he a great American artist, he invented, of course, Morse code. And all of a sudden, the world changed because it used to take months or years to get a message around the planet. Now it could happen just about the speed of light. With tapping electronically through a telegraph wire, and that all came around the same time there was an industrial explosion of railroads going around the country and the world, and they used the railroad lines for the telegraph lines because it was already cut. And if you're not too far from here, you can still see telegraph lines and the railroad lines. You're in California, Nevada, they're all over. They're still up. And you know what the first email message ever sent? Morse sent a message from Washington, D.C. to Baltimore, and it said, "What hath God wrought? What hath God wrought?" So you had that seismic change. Goodyear receives his patent for the vulcanization of rubber that changed the industrial development in the world. As I said, the railway systems began to explode. Some of these are minor things, but they're interesting, I think. Just want you to know about the shift that was happening during this time in history. The Edict of Toleration is passed. It becomes a catalyst by which Jews are now allowed to resettle in the Holy Land. And who would have thunk that they would have their own nation after being dispossessed for 1900 years? But that's when that began. The Codex Sinaiticus, the Sinai Bible, is discovered in 1844 in St. Catherine's Monastery on Mount Sinai. It is the most complete testament and the oldest of the complete copy of the New Testament and the oldest version. And that, of course, ratifies that the scriptures had been accurate. The YMCA is formed. It's just some things I think interesting. The U.S. presidential election in 1844, James Polk defeats Henry Clay, confirming that slavery would have to be determined in a war. Texas is annexed as a state that leads to the Mexican-American War. The first treaty signed between China and the United States. We need another one, don't we? And one of the most exciting things in 1844, a Swedish chemist, Professor Gustav Erik Pasch, invents matches. Up until then, you had to rub a flint and a steel together or something if you wanted to get fire. Things were happening on the religious front. There was the Second Reformation had reached its culmination during this time, and there were several religious groups were spawned. You've probably heard of the Latter-day Saints. Well, in 1844, Joseph Smith is killed by a mob. Then Brigham Young is chosen, and he actually has a big influence on the Western expansion. Before the Gold Rush even happened, Brigham Young led his people to Utah. And they're largely still there today. And John Nelson Darby, he's a Plymouth Brethren, really established the teaching of dispensationalism around 1844. This is where you get futurism and the pre-tribulation rapture theory. All began about then. And I just put in as a footnote, it was also the year the Baha'i faith traces its origin to 1844. And there's only about 6 million Baha'i in the world. And then again, there's only about 16 million Jews. Did you know that? Judaism is not the biggest religion.

0: But the interesting thing about Baha'i is they use the prophecies in Daniel chapter 8, and you know what they come up with? They say the only date that it can end is 1844. So they arrived at the very same conclusion. Everybody tried to change the date, but no, that was the date. Now, some of you know the history. I'm hoping that you're acquainted with the great Advent movement. Something happened. In the early 1800s, there was a Baptist minister, a retired captain by the name of William Miller, and through the prophecy studies of Daniel and Revelation, he became convinced that the Lord was going to return, and it was going to happen in 1844, based on Daniel chapter 8, verse 14. He wasn't the only one, but he was one of the most famous in North America. Millions were swept up into this belief that something monumental was about to happen. There was a Jewish convert to Christianity, Joseph Wolff. He went around Asia teaching it, in South America, Manuel de la Cunha, and even a Catholic Jesuit. He became convinced from the prophecies that we were getting ready to see the second coming of the Lord. And there was a great global movement. It took the name Millerites because William Miller was the most famous, and they said the only place the prophecies point is to 1844. But I don't think I need to tell you that in 1844, Jesus didn't come. And it became known in history as the Great Disappointment. This movement involved Baptists and Presbyterian and Christian Scientists and Anglicans and Episcopalians and you name it. All these denominations had come together with great enthusiasm. Jesus is coming. And there was great harmony and God's Spirit was moving. But then a great disappointment. How could God be in something like that when they were just plain old wrong about the prophecy? Let me take you back 2,000 years. When Jesus came the first time, God's Spirit was moving among the people in Israel. John the Baptist was preaching. There's a great revival. Disciples, thousands were following Jesus. Multitudes were following Jesus. They said, the Messiah has come. The prophecies are being fulfilled. He is going to set up his throne there in Jerusalem. He's going to wipe out the Romans. We are going to be the world empire once again. And they were right to be excited about Jesus, but they were wrong about the prophecy. And on that Friday afternoon, the church experienced a great disappointment. Does that mean God was not among them? No, God was very much among them. You know, Jesus said, there's many things I have to say to you, but you can't bear it now. He couldn't tell them the whole truth. They just couldn't handle it. But they misunderstood the prophecies. Even after Jesus rose from the dead, they said, Lord, will you at this time establish your kingdom? They still didn't get it. They thought, we were thinking he was the one who would redeem Israel. When they said redeem Israel, they thought that meant overthrow the Romans. Sit on the throne of David. Use the strength of Solomon, or Samson, and the wisdom of Solomon, and the courage of Elijah, and you're going to be all wrapped up in one package, and we're going to rule the world again. And boy, were they disappointed. You should read there in Luke 24 about those disciples, and Jesus says, why are you so sad as you talk with one another and you walk on the road? But then God did something. Through that great disappointment, there was a birth of a movement, and that movement is now swept around the world. In that group of disappointed people, there was an unusual arrangement. For one thing, you had, they discovered these truths that had been cast to the ground. God began cleansing his sanctuary on earth. There are others here who will talk about the high priestly ministry of Jesus. Jesus is our intercessor in heaven. There is a heavenly temple. You read in Hebrews 8 and Hebrews 9, it is all exceedingly clear. My focus right now in conclusion is to tell you that God also began something on earth today. And as Jesus said, friends, as you sit here, as you listen, this prophecy is being fulfilled in your hearing this day. Christ began a movement of cleansing his church on earth from all the false teachings of the dark ages, the truths that had been covered and corrupted. They learned the truth about salvation by faith that came from Luther. They learned the truth about baptism by immersion. You know, Ellen White, though a Methodist, she studied and said when she was 13, she says, I want to be baptized by immersion. It's biblical. In their group, they had a lady named Rachel Oaks Preston. She was a Seventh-day Baptist. She studied with others the truth about the Seventh-day Sabbath. Frederick Wheeler, in 1844, was the first Millerite who began to preach the Seventh-day Sabbath. And that was accepted by the Farnsworth family. They also persuaded Joseph Bates. Joseph Bates was one who believed in the health message. On his ships, he became convinced, and he brought to this group the truth that your body is the temple of the Holy Spirit, and they should abstain from alcohol, tobacco, and he even became a vegetarian. There was George Storrs, a Methodist preacher, who was the most influential in explaining that there is conditional immortality. You don't live forever in hell. Immortality is given to those who believe in Jesus. Hiram Hudson, he said, I understand what that sanctuary is. It's being cleansed now. All these people and all these truths that had been obscured in that year, 1844, God brought them together. They said, let us put aside our denominational differences. Would God that would happen again today. Let us put aside denominational differences. Let's go back to the Word of God, find out what does the Bible really teach. You see, in the last days, God is calling for a church that is going to return to the faith that was once delivered to the saints. They are called a remnant. The remnant is going to have the same kind of faith as the disciples in the days of the apostles. In spite of the terrible disappointment the apostles endured, Jesus met with them for 40 days before he ascended to heaven. He straightened them out biblically in a very quick order. And he said, now I want you to abide in Jerusalem and you will receive power from on high. And they were baptized in the Holy Spirit. That's what the church needs today. We need to come together back to the Word of God, and we need the baptism of the Holy Spirit. You know, I love the story in the Bible about Abel. Even Jesus refers to the blood of Abel. Abel said, I'm going to worship according to the truth. And he was persecuted for that. God's fire came down from heaven and accepted the sacrifice of Abel when he prayed. Moses prayed, and fire came down and filled the tabernacle, and his sacrifice was accepted. David prayed, and fire came down on the threshing floor of Ornan. Later, Solomon prayed, and fire came down and inaugurated that temple that he had built there. Then again, you can see the fire came down when Jesus was preaching even in the temple of Ezra and Nehemiah on Christ. And then the fire came down in Acts chapter 2 on the apostles. And it is our prayer that God's fire would come down on this place, but more specifically, in our hearts. The greatest need of the church today is the outpouring of the Holy Spirit. God wants to abide in our hearts. I want to read you a quote from the book Last Day Events, page 39. The Christian life is constantly an onward march. Jesus sits as a refiner and a purifier of his people. And when his image is perfectly reflected in them, they are perfect and holy and prepared for translation. That's actually Maranatha, page 89. The rest of it is Last Day Events, page 39. Christ is waiting with longing desire for the manifestation of himself in his church. When the character of Christ shall be perfectly reproduced in his people, then he will come and claim them as his own. I don't know about you, friends, but I want Jesus to come. And, you know, you might think, well, he can't come until I'm ready. Well, ready or not, he's coming one day, whether you like it or not. So you want to be among the group that is ready. Amen? We want to pray and have God's fire fall upon his people during this time. Hi, friends. You know, when the Lord led the children of Israel out of Egypt, he took them down to Mount Sinai, and up there God gave Moses the Ten Commandments. But that's not all. There on the mountain, God gave Moses some amazing blueprints to a special sanctuary that you can find talked about all the way from Genesis to Revelation in the Bible. And in this unique structure, it talks about the plan of salvation. It's called the sanctuary, the house of God, the temple, or the tabernacle. In this profound arrangement, through the different departments in the rooms, God teaches how people are saved. It's one of the most extraordinary studies in the Bible. And we now have a brand new course here at Amazing Facts It's called the Amazing Sanctuary Program. It is the newest of our AFCO series, and we'd like to tell you what you have in store when you sign up. When you sign up for this extraordinary program, you'll be able to study the material on your computer, your tablet, your phone, anywhere, anytime. In the course, you're going to have weekly downloads, witnessing resources, interactive lessons, video presentations by various teachers. And you can interact with students from all over the world and connect with Amazing Facts instructors in weekly live class sessions. You can follow the 13-week structure or go at your own pace. And when you finish, you will receive a certificate of completion. And when you enroll in the program, you're going to be led through the material by two of my friends, great evangelists and instructors, Daniel Hudgens and Carlos Munoz.
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With nearly 35 million people in the greater metropolitan area, Jakarta is one of the most populated cities in the world. Welcome, friends, to some very amazing facts about Indonesia. Some of the unique issues you have in a city that is this big is traffic is just epic. And Jakarta has found a unique way to dealing with some of these traffic problems. They have it designed so that on even days of the calendar, like the 6th or the 8th or the 10th, only cars with even license plates can come to town. Odd days, only odd license plates. That way they cut the traffic in half. We had to switch cars today so we could get a car that had an even license plate so we could get into town. And if you look down there, hey, he's got an odd license plate. What's he doing? That's another odd license plate. Oh, 78. I think some people are cheating. I don't know if the police are watching. Indonesia has the largest young population in the world. This country has 165 million people under the age of 30, and only 8% of the Indonesian population is over 60 years of age. The land of Indonesia forms the greatest archipelago in the world. It has 17,000 islands, and because of that, it's got the second largest coastline in the world, second only to Canada. One of the other amazing facts about Indonesia, because of the unique topography with mountains and valleys and volcanoes, a lot of the tribal people remained isolated for centuries. As a result, they developed over 700 languages and dialects on the island. Indonesia also happens to be the largest Muslim country in the world. It's 280 million people, 79% of them are from Islam, about 10% are Christian, that's Protestants and Catholics together. The remaining percentages are broken between the Buddhists and the Hindus and the other religions. In 1512, the Portuguese were the first Europeans to arrive in Indonesia, and they sought to dominate the spice trade where all the valuable cloves and nutmeg and cinnamon was found. One other interesting fact about Indonesia is their national flag is identical to the flag of Monaco. You see, at one time when the Dutch occupied the country, the Dutch flag was red, white, and blue. When Indonesia was free of Dutch control, they took off the blue part of the flag, but now the flag resembled the flag of Monaco. Even though it's been hundreds of years since the VOC, better known as the Dutch East India Company, occupied Indonesia, you can see their influence everywhere in the architecture. Another amazing fact is Indonesia is ground zero for the fauna and the flora of the world. Even though Indonesia only comprises 1% of the world's land mass, they've got 17% of the world's bird species, 12% of all the mammals, and they've got 10% of all of the plants in Indonesia. And here's a beautiful yellow iris, actually several of them. And here's another flower. Looks a little bit like a bird of paradise, but I don't know what it is really. There's flowers everywhere. You got these cute little ones that look like they're growing on some kind of clover. Among the incredible fauna on the island of Indonesia, it happens to be home of the world's largest flower. It's called the Rafflesia, better known by us as the corpse flower. Once a year, this enormous plant will produce a flower, and when the flower opens, it smells like rotting flesh. Then they only stay in bloom for a couple of days, at the very maximum a week, so you're very lucky if you get to see one. They're red in color, and they can grow up to 3 feet high and are about 20 pounds. Here's some more flowers. They're all along the walk. This looks like some kind of a, oh, there's an ant. Looks like a purple lady slipper. And here's a flower. It's called, I don't know what it's called, but I know it's a flower. And here's another pretty flower. Well, all right, it's not a flower, it's a leaf. But I call it a flower because it's pink. And here's a flower. Ah, poisonous! And everywhere you look, there's little critters. Indonesia is home to some beautiful biodiversity and fauna, including some threatened creatures, such as the Sumatran tiger, the orangutans, and also the Sumatran rhino. Another amazing fact about Indonesia, it's home to the last of the big dinosaurs. Well, big being 10 feet long, weighing 300 pounds, it's a Komodo dragon. They will attack and eat a human, and even if they bite someone, their bite can be venomous. Untreated, it will kill. The Komodo dragons are found on the island of, you guessed it, Komodo. Indonesia is not only rich in fruits and vegetables and biodiversity with animals and plants, it is rich in gold. In fact,
the largest gold mine in the world, the Grasberg mine in West Papua, has the biggest gold reserve in the world and the second biggest copper reserve. There's been a competition for the title with other mines in South Africa and Papua New Guinea claiming to be the largest. But for now, it's widely accepted that the Grasberg is the largest mine. They employ over 19,000 people, and their land covers 27,000 acres. Indonesia also has the highest number of volcanoes of any country in the world. It's located right on the front row of the Pacific Ring of Fire, a belt of seismic activity that circles the Pacific Ocean. In fact, two of the most significant volcanic eruptions in recent history came from Indonesia. In 1815, the eruption of Tambora actually altered the climate in Europe, causing a great freeze. And in 1833, the eruption of Krakatoa caused a tsunami and 40,000 deaths. Jakarta, Indonesia is certainly one of the most interesting cities in the world. And another reason it's fascinating is it's the fastest sinking city in the world. That's right, the city of Jakarta is slowly sinking down into the sea. In the past 25 years, in places, Jakarta has sunk 14 feet and is averaging about 4 inches a year. It's sinking down. The reasons being, it's not built on a rock like New York City. Instead, it was built on the jungle. And as they've added all these concrete buildings and all the mass of 30 million people, and they suck the groundwater out, the city is sinking. This has forced the government to do a couple of things. One, they've built a 29-mile seawall to try to help stave off the encroaching ocean. The other thing is they're moving the capital to the island of Borneo so that they can take the government operations and relocate them and relieve some of the stress on the city. You know, in the Bible, it tells us in Psalm 69, David talked about, "I was sinking in the mire with no standing. I was sinking and I needed someone to deliver me." It's like the story of Jeremiah, where he offended the king and the king put him in a cistern and he was lowered down in the muck and he sank down. He needed someone else to come and to pull him up. And we all need someone to come and to pull us up from our backsliding. I remember an amazing event in history. Back in 1987, a little 18-month-old girl in Midland, Texas was playing behind her aunt's house when she found an open oil well that was abandoned. She tumbled in and got stuck about 20 feet down and could do nothing to free herself. There was a media blitz around the world as people watched, as people desperately tried to deliver this little baby that was trapped and perishing. Finally, some engineers realized the only thing that they could do was to drill another bigger well alongside baby Jessica's shaft. Then someone would have to go down in this narrow spot in the darkness, drill another hole across, cut through the casing, and pull the baby out and bring her to the surface. It reminds me of the truth that Jesus had to come down into our world to be on our level, to be able to rescue us. And the question is, friend, are you willing to take his hand and let him pull you out of the mire? Don't sink down. Jesus wants to save you and lift you up.

You've probably heard the expression before, if you don't like the weather in Texas, just wait, it'll change. And you've also heard everything is bigger in Texas. The ranches, the belt buckles, the cowboy hats. But the most famous slogan about Texas is remember the Alamo. Violent battles and bravery of iconic heroes have been the stuff of legends throughout which entire cultures often draw their identity and pride, even long after centuries have passed. And in Texas, the story of the Alamo has been a rallying cry of Texas independence for 200 years. One reason that Texans love to brag that everything is bigger in Texas is, of course, because Texas is the largest of the lower 48 U.S. states. It's hard to believe that this massive state got its beginning in a very small Christian mission during the Battle of the Alamo. Every year, this famous mission museum receives over 2.5 million visitors from all parts of the planet that are eager to get a good look at this legendary site. The Alamo played a critical role in the Texas Revolution. In December 1835, Texans and Tejano volunteers battled Mexican troops quartered in the city, forcing General Martin Perfecto de Costa to surrender. The victorious volunteers then occupied the Alamo and strengthened its defenses. Famous Americans like Davy Crockett, Jim Bowie, and Colonel William Travis made this location, this ancient mission, the beachhead, the last stand in an epic battle to win independence of Texas from Mexico. On February 23, 1836, the arrival of General Antonio Lopez Santa Anna nearly caught them by surprise. Undaunted, the Texans and Tejanos prepared to defend the Alamo. For this small ragtag group of rebels, the youngest of who was about 16 and the oldest 75, was against the well-trained and organized Mexican army of 6,000 plus soldiers. It was a fierce and lopsided battle, yet the small force of rebels was able to repel the troops for 13 days. Legend holds that with the possibility of additional help fading, Colonel Travis drew a line in the ground with a sword and asked any man willing to stay and fight to step over the line. All except one crossed over. The final assault came before daybreak on the morning of March 6, 1836, the 13th day of the siege. Cannon and small arms fire from inside the Alamo beat back several Mexican attacks. Regrouping, Santa Anna's soldiers scaled the walls and rushed into the compound. The desperate struggle continued until the defenders were overwhelmed. By sunrise, the battle had ended and the garrison was slain. You know, historians may debate some of the details regarding the Battle of the Alamo, but none of them question the incredible sacrifice that was made and the courage that was displayed during that intense conflict. They made the ultimate sacrifice, giving their lives. And this is why the story of the Alamo is so inspiring and so encouraging. You know, and that's why the Bible is so inspiring, friends, because someone was willing to make the ultimate sacrifice and give his life so that you can have freedom and eternal life. Don't you think you could trust your life to a friend like that, that would give everything? The story of the gospel is a story of courage and hope. It's a story of a God who will never leave you without defense and support. Jesus is the good news, and the gospel is a story worth remembering.

Washington, New Hampshire had been a bedrock of Sabbatarianism in the late 1840s, with Cyrus and William Farnsworth, Frederick Wheeler, and T.M. Preble all living nearby. By the 1860s, though, spiritual decline had set in. D.M. Canright and J.N. Andrews had worked in the area with limited success, and by 1867, the church had closed. Frederick Wheeler had now moved to New York State. There was a spirit of judgmentalism, bitterness, and a general backsliding that had set in amongst the members. In 1867, Ellen and James White came to the area to conduct a revival series and stayed in the home of Cyrus Farnsworth. Over the course of several days, they held 9 meetings, but were met with little success. It was difficult work. Some of the success stories, though, were the reconversion of Worcester Ball. He had become a bitter antagonist of Ellen White and was a prickly character prone to critical comments. But as Ellen faithfully and tenderly appealed to him, he returned to the fold. Another person in the community who was a pillar was William Farnsworth, but he had recently gone back to chewing tobacco unbeknownst to anyone. His friends and family had no idea about this recent change, but his son, Eugene, did know. He had seen his father spitting in the snow when they were out in the woods and covering it with his foot, but he did not tell anyone and kept this to himself. Eugene was a teenager, and a visit about a year or so earlier by J.N. Andrews had encouraged him to question his purpose in life. He was, however, unconvinced of the prophetic gift of Ellen White, but now she was in town, he had the perfect opportunity to test this out. If Ellen White was truly a prophet, then she would know about his father's tobacco habit, which no one else except himself knew about. As she was speaking personally to those present, some words of rebuke, some encouragement, she turned and looked at William Farnsworth and gave a pointed testimony about his use of both pork and tobacco whilst appearing to be a faithful defender of the faith. She said he was a great hindrance to the work in New Hampshire, and he publicly repented of his sin and turned his life around. At those meetings, 18 young people would give their lives to Jesus, 9 of which would go on to be full-time workers for the church, one of which was Eugene Farnsworth, making those meetings in Christmas 1867 a significant turning point in this area and the lives of those present. This story also illustrates the powerful impact of the prophetic gift. And while it was often used for broad and far-reaching messages, it was also personal in nature, speaking to people's individual needs and issues. William Farnsworth, with his secret and private sin, was a stumbling block to the progress of the work in the town and a hindrance to at least one of the young men dedicating his life fully to God. Maybe you are struggling with a secret or a private sin that no one else knows about. Surrender it to God. Dedicate your life to Him and allow His power to rule in your life.

In the 1850s, Rochester, New York was a relatively new town with lots of new industries and people moving in. The early Advent believers would settle here for a few years in a sort of youth commune. A house was procured for the rent of $175 a year on what is now 491 Mount Hope Avenue. The Whites would live here for 3.5 years, from the spring of 1852 to the autumn of 1855. The Advent Review and Sabbath Herald, which had begun in Paris Hill, Maine, before moving to Saratoga Springs, New York, would now spend a few years here in Rochester, New York. It was here in Rochester, New York, that the Adventists would purchase their first printing press, an original Washington hand press. For the first time, the Review and Herald would be printed on an Adventist-owned press operated by Sabbath-keeping Adventist workers. It would continue here until October the 30th, 1855, when it would move to Battle Creek, Michigan. The years here in Rochester, though, were filled with sacrifice and dedication. The house would have stood right here near this spot on Mount Hope Avenue, and it was furnished with 2 old bedsteads for 25 cents, 6 chairs for $1, and 4 more chairs with no seating for 62 cents. They could not afford potatoes, so they ate turnips instead. Butter was expensive, and so they used fruit sauce, and beans were a regular part of their diet. The workers, mainly in their teens and 20s, worked for little more than their room, their food, and their clothing. And about 12 of them at any one time would live in the White's home along with the printing press, working long hours into the evening, often till midnight, and sometimes all through the night. They cheerfully set about their task of spreading the message via publications. Uriah Smith, who turned down a lucrative job offer to come and work for his room and board, had been living here a few weeks when he commented that he had no objection to eating beans 365 times in succession, yet when it came time to making them a regular part of his diet, he should protest. Other individuals such as George Amadon, Warren Batchelor, Annie Smith, J.N. Loughborough, J.N. Andrews, Nathaniel White, and Annie White all passed by here in the mid-1850s. Many would die early deaths. Here, the workers labored faithfully without all the tools that would have made their work easier. When the first books were printed, they used a shoemaker's awl to perforate the backs. The sisters then used a needle and thread to stitch the books together, and then a straight edge and penknife were used to trim and cut the edges. There was no folding machine, and this had to be done by hand as well. The covers were then pasted on before they were wrapped and packed and sent out. Today, for many of us, we live a life of plenty, far removed from these early humble beginnings. The work that began in sacrifice will end also in sacrifice, and whilst the exact nature of that sacrifice may look different today, the general principles of dedication to duty and commitment to the cause remain. Today we have perhaps more resources than at any other time in history, and access to information and technology that we did not have in years gone by that make the spread of the gospel much easier. Let us not act lethargically, but may the energy and enthusiasm of these past pioneers motivate and inspire us today.

0: Her brother is far better known. His books widely circulated, and although fewer people know her name, Annie Smith made a significant contribution in the early days of Adventism. She was a gifted writer, poet, and editor, and 10 of her hymns appeared in the 1941 edition of the Church Hymnal and 4 in the current edition today. She was born into a family with 3 other brothers here in West Wilton in this house today named the Smith Tavern. It would also be the home that she would unfortunately die in at the age of 27. Annie gave her life to Jesus at the tender age of 10 in anticipation of his soon return. Yet when the great disappointment happened, she, along with her brother Uriah, gave up hope in his soon return and they both went back to their studies. Annie was intellectually gifted and received a place at the Charlestown Female Seminary here in Boston, where she spent several years. Her mother, Rebecca, was still a believer, and one day Joseph Bates came to town and mentioned that he would be in her area. Her mother wrote to Annie, asking her if she would attend the meetings. She wasn't really interested, but out of a sense of duty and obligation, she agreed to go. After she went to the meetings, at the end of it, Joseph Bates asked her if she wanted to have Bible studies, which she agreed to. At the end of 3 years' study, she accepted the Advent message again, the Sabbath and all its teachings. At the time, Annie had a lucrative job offer to work as a teacher for $1,000 a year, an extraordinary amount at the time, though she had not accepted it. Another opportunity arose to work at the newly relocated Review and Herald office in Rochester, New York. As she weighed up the two offers with financial gain in the one job versus little more than room and board in the other, she chose the latter. Here in Rochester, she worked diligently and soon proved herself as a capable hand in the office. She worked as a copy editor, but also at times she was the acting editor. With James White away often, she would sometimes fill in for him, remarkable considering her young age, and would ensure that the magazine could now have a regular publishing schedule. Previously, with James White's busy speaking itinerary, the magazine wasn't always so regular and consistent in its distribution, but now with Annie there, things changed for the better. Annie had been working at the Review just over a year. When James White's brother and sister, Nathaniel and Anna, arrived, both suffering from tuberculosis. Maybe due to the close proximity that they were living in, Annie contracted the disease and went home to live with her mother in November of 1854. All the treatments that she tried didn't work. Ellen White sent $75 of her own money to help, but nothing seemed to work. Annie finished this book of poems here, entitled Home Here and Home in Heaven, 10 days before she died. The last poem she wrote reads, "O shed not a tear over the spot where I sleep. For the living and not the dead ye may weep. Why mourn for the weary who sweetly repose, free in the grave from life's burdens and woes?" Annie lived a life of sacrifice, dedication, and commitment. She gave up a prosperous career to work for the church in return for very little financial gain. It was the sacrifice of mainly young people like this in the early days of our church that caused it to grow so remarkably, and it will be a similar sacrifice by God's people at the end of time that will bring this work to a close. When I was growing up, if you wanted to study history or do research on a particular topic, there was really only one option that we had, and that was to read a book.
1: And I never really used to like reading that much. So we decided to create a resource that will translate this written information into the language of today.
2: My name's Adam Ramden.
1: And my name is Clive Kute.
2: And we are the co-founders of Lineage Journey.
1: Back in 2016, I was reading The Great Controversy, and I was really struggling to find any relevant video resources that I could use to aid me in my study. So I decided to approach Adam about the possibility of making some videos on the Reformation.
2: So we started filming in the end of 2016, and in 2017, we released 48 videos that covered the period of the early church all the way through to the end of the Reformation. Then in 2018 and 19, we released another 52 episodes on church history. These have now been viewed all over the world in over 100 countries, covering about 50 different languages, and we have over 3 million views online.
1: These videos have been used as a resource in both secular and Christian schools, as well as several church denominations across the globe, using Bible studies, study groups, as well as play to the general congregation.
2: They also make a great online evangelistic tool where people are able to share them. And we've seen them go into countries that we ourselves can't go. Countries that are Muslim, countries where the Christian message cannot go. One of the challenges we have though, is that amongst our team of almost 10 people, we are all volunteers on this project, sacrificing our time, our effort, and our energy in order to make these resources together.
1: Just to put things into perspective, each Lineage episode, as well as the filming, takes an additional 2 to 3 days in post-production. That is a lot of time and sacrifice that this team has made in putting 100 episodes together.
2: So we need to raise the funds to cover the cost of the filming, as well as the continued production costs that come after that.
1: So for as little as $1 a month, you can help us to expand this ministry to create new resources to reach more people across the world.
2: Thank you for visiting this page and taking the time to watch this video. We really appreciate that. Thank you for your support of the ministry so far. And we ask that you would prayerfully consider being a partner with us on this Patreon page. May God bless you. And we ask that you continue to keep this ministry and our future plans in prayer.

West Wilton, New Hampshire. Here in this house, a giant of the faith was born. His name is Uriah Smith. At a young age, he developed an infection in his left leg. And unfortunately, at the age of 12, he had to have it amputated just above the knee. This took place just up the road. On the kitchen table, it lasted 20 minutes and no anesthesia was used. Like his sister, he was gifted with a brilliant mind and attended Phillips Academy in Exeter, one of the foremost schools of his day. When his father died suddenly, it caused him to think about his own spiritual life and study thoroughly the Adventist message after having lost his zeal after the disappointment of 1844. He went to hear James and Ellen speak in Washington, New Hampshire for the first time and was impressed by the explanation given for the great disappointment. He went home and studied his Bible for 3 months before making a commitment to renew his faith and rejoin the believers. Soon after, he turned down a lucrative job offer and moved here to Rochester, New York to work for the newly relocated Review and Herald offices. He was 21 years old at the time and would go on to work for the Review and Herald for 50 more years. At the age of 23, when it moved to Battle Creek, Michigan, he became the resident editor. The importance of the printed word at this time of history cannot be overstated. The churches that were scattered around the country would only hear from the traveling itinerant speakers what was happening elsewhere every several weeks. Uriah Smith, as the resident editor-in-chief of the Review and Herald, was like the pastor of the whole church, as people would read his editorials and find out the news of what was happening elsewhere, such as who had died. The Adventist Review was like the glue that kept the early church together. However, he was more than an editor and preacher. Uriah Smith had 8 patents during his life, one of which was a school desk that earned him $3,000. He also patented a significantly improved version of the prosthetic leg. He was also a prolific writer, completing 18 books during his lifetime, the most famous and well-read being Thoughts on Daniel and Revelation. In 1903, tragedy would strike the Review and Herald as it was burned down. The insurance only covered a fraction, and instead of rebuilding here in Battle Creek, the decision was made to relocate to Washington, D.C. Uriah Smith, writing shortly after this tragedy, said, "In the shadow of great calamity, we are of good courage." The Review and Herald, under Uriah Smith's leadership, had gone from a small Washington hand press to having hundreds of employees using the best equipment and printing in 6 languages. On the 6th of March, 1903, he was walking to work here in Battle Creek when he suddenly collapsed. He was rushed to be seen by a doctor, but unfortunately he died a few hours later from a large stroke. A special issue of the Review and Herald was published with his picture on the front, as well as a poem by his late sister Annie that she had written years previously about himself. He was also a hymn writer, and his most famous hymn rings with words that echo to our time today. "O brother, be faithful, soon Jesus will come, for whom we have waited so long. O soon shall we enter our glorious home and join in the conqueror's song. O brother, be faithful, for why should we prove unfaithful to him who has shown such deep, such unbounded and infinite love, who died to redeem us his own."

0: There is one book that almost cost Ellen White her life, and that book today is entitled The Great Controversy. The origins of this book come to this rural area here, just outside the town of Bowling Green in the state of Ohio. Ellen and James White have been traveling across the state visiting various families, and they were in this area for the funeral of a young child. The funeral took place on March the 14th, 1858, in the Lovett's Grove Schoolhouse, which would have been located just across the road from here. During the funeral sermon, Ellen White received a vision that lasted 2 hours. Receiving a vision during the funeral of a grieving young family is not the ideal timing, but the truth that this vision would share would be vitally important to us today. The following day, James and Ellen were traveling home by train, and she relayed to him what she had seen, and they discussed plans for writing out the vision. It was decided that when they reached home, this would be her first work. Yet on that train, there was what one author has described as an unseen, unpaying passenger who was determined that the world should never know the truth about himself, that it should not get published and see the light of day. Arriving in Jackson, Michigan, they went to the home of Dan Palmer, and as Ellen White was conversing with Sister Palmer, she suffered a cold, strange sensation pass over her right side and heart.
1: Those present earnestly prayed for her, and with a partially restored strength, she was able to continue her journey here to Battle Creek. Arriving back here in this house, she began to write, but it wasn't easy. Initially, she only had enough strength to write barely one page, and then she had to rest for 3 days afterwards. But as she continued to write and her strength increased, she was able to progress and finish the book. In June of that year, she received some light as to what happened in Dan Palmer's home, and she wrote, "I was shown in vision that in the attack at Jackson, Satan had intended to take my life in order to hinder the work that I was about to write, but angels of God were sent to my rescue." The unseen, unpaying passenger on that train did not want the world to know that he had been an angel in heaven, that he had fallen into sin, and that he was the cause of the misery in this world.
0: The first published account of this vision would be this book right here, the 1858 edition of Spiritual Gifts, Volume 1. This would later be enlarged into The Spirit of Prophecy, Volumes 1 to 4, and then eventually to what we have today, a 5-part series entitled The Conflict of the Ages, of which the book Great Controversy is the last in the series. The great controversy between Christ and Satan would be a major theme in the writings of Ellen White, and also the motif by which Seventh-day Adventists would understand as key to unlocking Scripture. This book, the one that almost cost Ellen White her life, has changed lives all around the world and is the one that we should seek to share as much as possible. Ellen White herself said, "The Great Controversy should be very widely circulated. It contains the story of the past, the present, and the future. In its outline of the closing scenes of this earth's history, it bears a powerful testimony in behalf of the truth. I am more anxious to see a wide circulation for this book than for any others that I have written. For in the Great Controversy, the closing scenes of this world's history are given more distinctly than in any of my other books." If you have never read the book, The Great Controversy, then I would invite you to do so. And if you have, then pray and ask God for wisdom on who to share a copy with.

0: The leaders of Amazing Facts had noticed there's such a tremendous need among young people. They've got so many things bombarding them right now. We thought about it and said, let's do a youth summit. A lot of the youth are looking for an event where they can get together and they know they're going to hear Bible truth.
1: Coming here every year and being able to be around other young people helps boost my spiritual journey.
2: To me, the significance of AFY is bringing young people together to create a stronger relationship with Jesus and each other at the same time.
3: When you have a group of young people who have that same motivation in the same vicinity, there is an enlightening fire that everyone gets.
4: This is a place where you learn why this faith is real. It's not just listening to someone take a verse from the Bible and explain it. It's someone talking about real issues that kids deal with.
0: At this time in their life, they've got their vigor, their energy, they're looking for direction. They're poised to change the world. We need to train this young people, an army, that can get out there and really be living the life and sharing the good news.
5: If anyone's considering coming to these conferences, it's going to be the best decision you ever made.

Welcome to Timeless Healing Insights and to Healing Insights from the Book of Revelation. We've been on a journey looking at practical insights from that last book of the Bible and how it can change our lives. We are in our final installment of that series today. Let's pray together as we ask God to guide us. Father in heaven, we thank you so much that we have been on this journey getting insights into the ministry of Jesus. After all, it is a revelation of Jesus Christ, but you've also been giving us insights into ourselves and into the times in which we're living. We pray now that you would bless us as we look at Revelation's grand finale. We ask it all in Jesus' name. Amen. They're incredibly important. Last words, the things that are on someone's heart when they realize their time is limited. It's true in Jesus' ministry.

I don't know what you're going through today. I can guess. I've been with some of you this week. And the Lord says, let not your heart be troubled. But he doesn't stop there. He says, in my Father's house are many mansions. I go to prepare a place for you. And then he mentions that his focus is not just preparing a place, but it's returning, coming back. He assures us, I will come again and receive you to myself, that where I am, there you may be also. This is what the Bible calls the blessed hope. The Apostle Paul, when writing to Titus in chapter 2, he said, we're looking for that blessed hope and the glorious appearing of our great God and Savior, Jesus Christ. But I find it fascinating, as appropriate as it is for us to focus on the second coming, when Jesus shared about his second coming, it was in the context not just of his coming, but why he was coming. He was coming because he was preparing a place for his people, and he was coming to receive them to himself. And as we look at Revelation's grand finale, that is exactly what we see. We see plenty of references to the second coming, but the special emphasis as the book of Revelation comes to a close is to that which Jesus was preparing his children for, a recreated earth, where earth becomes the dwelling place of God. In fact, this is what the Bible calls the great theme, the great plan of restoration. After all, the Apostle Peter referred to it in Acts chapter 3. In his words, he said it this way, "Repent therefore and be converted, that your sins may be blotted out, so that times of refreshing may come from the presence of the Lord, and that he may send Jesus Christ." We're reading about what great event? The second coming. But he doesn't stop there. He continues. Why? Heaven must receive Jesus until the time of restoration of all things, which God has spoken by the mouth of all his holy prophets since the world began. So if you wanted to summarize the whole Bible, at least the way Peter is summarizing it in Acts 3, he says God has spoken through the mouth of all his holy prophets from the very beginning about the plan of restoration. So it's not just Jesus coming back, it's what he's coming back for. He's coming back for his people and then to recreate the earth. Now, that is the focus of the book of Revelation as far as its conclusion, but the second coming is very present from the beginning to the end of the book. In the very first chapter of Revelation, we read these words, "Behold," referring to Jesus, "he is coming with clouds, and every eye will see him, even they who pierced him, and all the tribes of the earth will mourn because of him." Now, this is an interesting reference to what the Bible calls the blessed hope. What does John especially picture happening when Jesus returns? That's right, every eye seeing him, but also all the tribes of the earth mourning. So as he's speaking about the second coming, John, in the book of Revelation, many times it is especially in the context of judgment. We already saw that judgment was a central theme in the book of Revelation. In Revelation 14, at the heart of that book, speaking about the hour of God's judgment has come. And yet we found that judgment is not just bad news, it's about a God who vindicates his people. Revelation, speaking of the second coming, not just in Revelation chapter 1, but as you go through the book. Revelation chapter 6, when we read about the seals, John describes the opening of the sixth seal, and he says there was a great earthquake. The sun became black as sackcloth of hair, and the moon became like blood. The stars of heaven fell to the earth, just like a fig tree drops its late figs when it is shaken by a mighty wind. Those of you students of Bible prophecy and history realize the first part of the sixth seal has already been fulfilled. We've already seen a dark day. We've seen a falling of the stars in history where the world's attention was brought to events leading up into the early to

0: mid-1800s. But now, that sixth seal is not completed. It continues in Revelation chapter 6 with these words. Then the sky receded as a scroll when it is rolled up, and every mountain and island was moved out of its place. Question for you, has that happened yet? No, if you said yes, I'd say you probably need some extra help, okay? And not from a pastor, from a mental health professional. We haven't seen the destruction of all the existing order with the sky rolling up like a scroll and every mountain and island being moved out of its place. These are descriptions of what will happen at the second coming. So in this sixth seal, it's a second coming context, but especially in the context of judgment. Why do I say that? Look at how it continues. The kings of the earth, the great men, the rich men, the commanders, the mighty men, every slave and every free man hid themselves in the caves and in the rocks of the mountains. And they said to the mountains and the rocks, fall on us, hide us from the face of him who sits on the throne and from the wrath of the Lamb. Why? For the great day of his wrath has come, and who is able to stand? And again, this seems very interesting, doesn't it? Because Paul can wax eloquent in 1 Corinthians 15, speaking about the glories of the resurrection. 1 Thessalonians chapter 4, you read that marvelous description of the second coming. But in Revelation, it's especially described, the second coming is, in terms of judgment. It's true also in the seven last plagues. The seventh angel with that bowl, those plagues that are described in Revelation 16, we're told there's a loud voice that comes out of the temple of heaven saying, it is done. And let's just pause there for a minute so that we catch the drama of this statement. This is a statement that speaks of God's completed work. We first hear God speaking about it being finished or completed in Genesis 1 and 2, when he's created the earth. And the Bible says when he created the earth, it was what? Perfect. Very good. We then hear on the cross the words of Jesus, it is finished. Was Jesus' work on the cross perfect? Had he died as a perfect sacrifice for us? Yes. So these descriptions are things about God working on behalf of his people. And so even though in the context of those plagues, we hear the words, it is done, it should bring to our mind God is finishing a work where it's a work of perfect recreation and redemption. That's where everything is headed. Yes, there's that mighty earthquake, great earthquake, just like we read in the sixth seal. Every island flees away. The mountains were not found. Similar language that we saw earlier in the book of Revelation. And yet, there is judgment as well. Great hail falling from heaven on those who have rejected and rebelled against God. It is a tragic picture. And as we observed in our last presentation, the seven last plagues give us a number of insights. One is that God has done everything possible to save every individual. Those who are not brought to heaven with Jesus at the second coming, those who are destroyed by the brightness of his coming, they have rejected every overture of mercy from heaven. The Bible is very clear. God is not willing that what? Any should perish. He wanted to save everyone, but some continued to reject his mercy. And here's their reaction. When judgment falls, instead of saying, Lord, you're right, we're sorry, what do? They blaspheme God. They blaspheme God. The very ones today who are saying God doesn't exist, there is no God, what do when God reveals himself? They blaspheme his name. It's tragic. So it is an ironic picture that Revelation paints as you're going through the book. It's kind of, it's discomforting, right? Because we're reading about the same event that brings the blessed hope to the redeemed, but it's also the day of wrath to those who've rejected Christ. And it's a sobering setting. It basically is telling us as we go through the book of Revelation, it's demanding that we take sides. Okay, now I know many times in life you want to say, well, hey, I'm not taking any sides on this one. Have you ever been in a situation like that where someone says, well, you know, whose side are you on in this argument? Maybe it's something happening in the home, hopefully not in your home. Maybe it's something happening at the workplace. Maybe it's in your community. And sometimes it just seems like if you keep a lower profile, that would be safer. But there is no low profile in the book of Revelation. You have to choose one side or the other. And what we have is this beautiful picture. Before we even see reference to the second coming in verse 7 of Revelation 1, in verse 5 we read this, Jesus is the what? He's the faithful witness. Are you glad that Jesus is a faithful witness?
1: Amen.
0: That means you can depend on Jesus' witness. It is accurate. It's dependable. What Jesus says, you can take to the bank. He's also the firstborn from the dead. Now, a lot of people get confused by that term firstborn. But clearly, in biblical history, Jesus is not the first one who's resurrected. Who was the first one that we know of scripturally that was resurrected? Yeah, Moses, at least as far as being resurrected for eternity, there's a number of interesting stories about resurrections in the Bible. You can go to the days of Elijah and Elisha. You can read in the Gospels of Jesus doing work and resurrecting lives. But presumably all these individuals, other than Moses, were resurrected only to die again. Moses, the picture we get, is Moses being resurrected, brought to heaven, because he meets Jesus there on the Mount of Transfiguration with Elijah, who never saw death. So Jesus is the firstborn in that he is the preeminent one. He is the one on whose basis we can have hope of a resurrection. He's the firstborn from the dead. He's conquered the grave. He's the ruler over the kings of the earth. He's the one who did what? Who loved us and washed us from our sins in his own blood. So if you have any question about who's on your side, Revelation chapter 1 from its outset is saying, the Godhead is on your side. The Father, the Son, the Spirit, they are on your side. And Jesus has given his own blood for you. And so, yes, there's a day coming. And that day, according to 1 Thessalonians 4, those who have accepted Jesus' gift of salvation will look up and rejoice in the return of their King.
1: Amen.
0: But those who've rejected him will be destroyed by the brightness of his coming. And the question some people ask is, well, you know, why would God come back then? He's coming back to take his children home. Okay? His goal is not to destroy people. We've already pointed out he wants everyone to be saved. But those who've rejected him and who are still clinging to sin, sin cannot stand in the presence of God. And so when God returns, sin is destroyed, and those who've clung to sin are destroyed with the sin. So, it's true. The book of Revelation, as you read through it, seems to focus more on judgment in the context of the second coming. And it might not be a surprise, because you remember, before we got to the sixth seal, there was the fifth seal. And in that fifth seal, there were saints crying out from under the altar, a metaphor of how basically God's people throughout history have cried out and said, why, Lord? Why is this happening? How long, Lord? How long are we going to have to suffer and go through tragedy on this earth? It's not a question that is answered immediately in the book of Revelation, but we see it play out that God is on the throne. In his time, he's going to make everything right. And so when Revelation concludes, it concludes with a grand finale. And that grand finale follows the second coming. We have a reference to the second coming. Here's one of them in Revelation chapter 19, verses 6 through 10. John is listening. He says, I heard a voice as it was a great multitude, like a sound of many waters, the sound of mighty thunderings. And he hears this great hallelujah chorus. It really is. Hallelujah, for the Lord God omnipotent reigns. And what are they rejoicing in? Let us be glad and rejoice. Give him glory, for the marriage of the Lamb has come and his wife has made herself ready. I've never been to a wedding where everyone was mourning, okay? Weddings are joyful occasions, and so God pictures the second coming as a wedding. But it's interesting. We're told it was granted to the bride. It was granted to her to be arrayed in fine linen, clean and bright, for the fine linen is the righteous acts of the saints. This is a very interesting description, because if I say they're clothed in their righteous acts, it sounds like, oh, all the good things they've done. But it says, did you catch the language? It was granted to them. It was given to them. So the righteous acts, the character that we're clothed in, are the righteous acts of who? It's Jesus. It is Jesus' righteousness that clothed the saints, and they are given credit as having been the ones who were only purely arrayed in righteous acts. The Bible makes it clear, we've all sinned, we've all come short of the glory of God. Paul makes it very clear in Romans chapter 3, and the gift, we're told, is the gift of righteousness for those who accept God's gracious gift. That's the picture of the redeemed when Jesus comes back. As you continue to read through Revelation, you come to chapter 20, and these individuals are shown to be reigning with Christ for 1,000 years. We've talked about this, how they are given the privilege of looking at the books of record. They are not just given the privilege, they are required. They are enlisted to be involved in judgment. And you may, again, be like me and not really wanting to get into some of this. You say, Jesus, it's enough. We're so glad to be here. We trust you. And he says, no, you have got to go through the books of record, because you as a people, the redeemed, will determine the judgment. What we're going to see is that God was perfectly fair and just with every person. Every person had an opportunity to accept Christ as their Savior. But then after that millennium, after that 1,000-year period, heaven comes down to earth. The earth is recreated, and the earth becomes the control center of the universe. Let's take a look at how John described it. He said, I saw the holy city, New Jerusalem, coming down out of heaven from God, prepared as a bride adorned for her husband. Isn't it interesting? So at the second coming, you have wedding language, and at the end of the millennium, wedding language, prepared as a bride adorned for her husband. And we have this description of this absolutely massive city, mind-bogglingly massive. We're told the city is laid out as a square. Its length is as great as its breadth. Length and width are equal, but not only that, as you read through it, the measurement is 12,000 furlongs. And if you convert that into contemporary units, it's somewhere around 1,380 miles. Its length, breadth, and height are equal. If you were to look at this on a map, it is roughly the distance between our neighboring city of Indianapolis and the relatively distant Salt Lake City. Air miles, roughly 1380. If you fact check, you may find it's closer to 1350, but you get the idea. Anyway, this is it's like about half the U.S. But this is not just a single dimension. It's three dimensions. So if you put a square over this, you're looking at something that goes all the way from Texas up into Canada. And this is the size of the city. It's also described as being 1,380 miles tall. Now, this has really stretched the imagination of many an engineer and a person expert in certain matters. And we won't try to fathom how God has described the city this way. Some say, well, is it literal? Because after all, Revelation is written in symbolic language, but it's clear God is trying to make a point. It is a massive city. But the measurements are very interesting to me, because not only are we told about the size of the city, we're told about the width of the wall. The wall is 144 cubits thick. That's 200 feet thick. Do you realize how wide 200 feet is? I'm not even sure that the footprint of this church in its longest dimension is 200 feet. Now, some of you probably know more about that than I do, and no one's shouting out anything otherwise, maybe not to interfere with the recording, and you'll let me know afterward. But that's two-thirds of a football field, okay? So this is a super thick wall. Now, some people say, but it's still not a thick enough wall to go up 1,380 miles. Well, I'll leave God to handle all the physics and the construction engineering. But the bottom line, it's a massive city. But the dimensions, are you catching it? They're all in multiples of 12. And to me, it's interesting. This place is not only God's dwelling place, but it's a place where he dwells with his church. You remember, the number 12 is a number that is connected with the church, both in the Old Testament, the 12 tribes, and the New Testament, the 12 apostles. And if you think that's just a pastor with a wild imagination, just keep reading. As you read about this glorious city, it's got 12 gates. Those gates are 12 pearls. The street of the city, like pure gold, like transparent glass. And on the gates, there you have it, written the names of the 12 tribes of Israel. The wall of the city with 12 foundations. And on those 12 foundations, what is there? The names of the 12 apostles of the Lamb. I love this picture because these were messed up people. You remember those 12 tribes? They were the sons of Jacob. You remember what they did, 10 of them, to their brother Joseph, right? I mean, this was not good. They wanted to murder their brother. They sold him into slavery. But their names are in the kingdom. Why? Because they've been redeemed. They accepted Jesus' gift of salvation. How about those disciples? Were they messed up? Jesus teaching them for 3.5 years, and they're still at the Last Supper arguing about who's going to be the greatest. Jesus is trying to prepare them for the cross, and they're all concerned about where they're going to be in the kingdom. But they're all redeemed, except for Judas, of course, who took his own life. But we have this picture of a city with dimensions and details. It's not just God's dwelling place, it's a place where God dwells with his people. But it's not just about a city. Some of you say, oh, Dr. DeRosa, I love cities. Whenever I go on vacation, I want to go to another city. Maybe it's going to be Paris or London or New York. And others of you say, oh, no, I want to be out in nature. I don't care about cities. But there's beautiful country and nature. The wilderness, we're told, is going to be blooming. The desert is going to be rejoicing, okay? There's not going to be all this wasteland and the heavenly recreated earth. Only wonderful neighbors. And we don't want to get into stories about neighbors. Some of them, perhaps, you or I, have not been the best of neighbors at times. Hopefully that's not true of us. But in heaven, we're told by Peter, nevertheless, we, according to his promise, look for new heavens and a new earth in which dwells what? Righteousness. Everyone will be righteous. Think about the words of Jesus in the Beatitudes. Blessed are the what? The meek, for they shall inherit the earth. Inherit the earth. See, even Jesus was teaching what the book of Revelation teaches, that the ultimate dwelling place of the saints is on planet Earth. It's not in some distant heaven. It is on a real planet Earth that is recreated, and they are meek, meekly accepting God's direction, his instruction. No more violence. Everyone living in harmony. But it's not just harmony among people, it's harmony in nature. Look at how Isaiah described it. The wolf also shall dwell with the lamb, the leopard shall lie down with the young goat, and the lion shall eat straw like the ox. Some of you might be brave, like our associate pastor, Pastor Christian Smith, and get in with wild animals into a cage. I'm glad he did that on behalf of the pastoral staff, okay? So I'm not going to get into a cage with tigers or lions, okay? Not in this earth, okay? But in the earth made new, whatever animals you want to interact with, there are no barriers. Everything is in harmony. It's amazing. Isaiah tells us that they will not hurt nor destroy in all my holy mountain. Why? The earth will be full of the knowledge of the Lord as the waters cover the sea. Everyone is going to be living in light of the Lord. Perfect bodies. How many of you could use one of those? The inhabitant will not say, I am sick. The eyes of the blind opened, ears of the deaf unstopped. The lame leaping like a deer. The tongue of the dumb will be singing praises. It is going to be absolutely amazing. And yes, we will have eternal youth. They shall run and not be weary. They shall walk and not faint. All our needs will be met. In fact, one of the signs of God's total provision is right there in the center of the city. It's the tree of life. The tree of life, we're told, bears 12 fruits, yielding fruit every month, a different fruit it seems, and the leaves of the trees were for the healing of the nations. Yes, yes, everything is going to be perfect. No more tears, no more death, no more sorrow, no more crying. The former things, we're told, have all passed away, and most of all, we will see the one who loves us and has given his life for us. Our character will be stamped by him. His name will be on our foreheads. And by the way, if you've been less than excited about heaven, thinking it's just going to be people on clouds playing harps, there will be joyful activities. We'll be building houses and inhabiting them, planting gardens and enjoying them. But most of all, we will be in the control center of the universe with Jesus. God will be with us. We will be his people. We will be dwelling together with him for eternity on this planet, once cursed with sin. Is it your decision to be there? Jesus made every provision for you to be there. Let's pray together. Father in heaven, we thank you so much that you have given your life for us. Thank you that you have a plan so much better than we can imagine, that you're going to recreate this earth, and you have a place for every one of us there. Help us not only to be there ourselves, but to invite as many as possible to be there together with you. We ask it all in Jesus' name. Amen. May God bless you on your heavenward walk. And just a final reminder, if you're looking for tools to help you on your spiritual journey, visit us at our website, Timeless Healing Insights, timelesshealinginsights.org.

0: There are over 300 million people that live in the U.S. today. Out of those 300 million, only 20.4% regularly attend church. Every year, 7.9 million people discard their faith in Christ and walk away from the church. This equates to 150,000 people disappearing every week. No church is immune. On average, one person will leave your church every 2 weeks. Studies suggest that 85% will actually never be reported as missing, and no attempt will be made to locate them. They simply disappear. 25% of this group say they have stopped believing in organized religion altogether. 2.7 million stop attending church because life got too busy. But surprisingly, 59% who left the church did so due to other factors. At this rate, the number of professing Christians will drop to 15% by 2025 and to 11 to 12% in 2050. In other words, America is becoming an ever-increasing mission field. Christian churches are in decline. The hearts of the people have grown cold. This is the future of the church. But it doesn't have to be. What man of you, having 100 sheep, if he loses one of them, does not leave the 99 in the wilderness and go after the one which is lost until he finds it? Reclaim your faith.
1: This presentation is brought to you by the Friends of the Amazing Facts Ministry. 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
2: You know, the Bible says Christians don't die. Eternal life begins now. Jesus said, the kingdom of heaven is at hand. And while a Christian may sleep, like the grave says, rest in peace, it's temporary. Amen? But there are a lot of misunderstandings, and not knowing what the Bible teaches about death can set you up for a major deception in the last days. And that's why our lesson titled, The Spirits of Armageddon, is a very important one. Going to start with an amazing fact. Queen Victoria of England, she was very close to Prince Albert. They had several children, but they were always intrigued by psychics and mediums that could ostensibly communicate with the dead. And they both participated in seances in the royal residence. After Prince Albert died, there was a young man, he was a 13-year-old medium named Robert James Lee. He claimed that during a seance, he had heard from Prince Albert, and he had a message for Queen Victoria. And intrigued, you know, if you're going to get a message from someone you love on the other side, you'll fall for almost anything. They invited this young man, and during the time of the seance, he spoke with Albert's voice, and he used a pet name that only Victoria and he were aware of. Was this really Prince Albert speaking from the other side? Victoria continued to hold these seances with various mediums, and she was known to seek her dead husband's advice in political matters. And I think we're not surprised by this. A few years ago, we remember when Hillary Clinton visited with a friend who was a medium and wanted to communicate with Eleanor Roosevelt. And in order to be fair, Nancy Reagan, after they attempted an assassination of Ronald Reagan, she had a friend that was consulting his astrological charts and tried to match it up with his schedule. Do you know, the Bible says that this is going to be something that will happen more frequently in the last days. Now, we've been going out on the streets of the city and getting some information. Just what do people think about death and communicating with the dead and resurrection? So let's find out what our man on the street has to say on this subject.
3: Our soul deteriorates. Once we die, our soul dies with us. That's why we're rotten.
4: Some people believe in, you know, turning into another being or creature or whatever else. But I think that once our soul goes back into, you know, God, we just become part of the earth and live eternal.
5: Probably nothing. You disintegrate and that's it.
6: I think that we go see the angels. I think we, I don't know, we go see heaven?
7: I think our body reverts to energy.
8: Ghosts, they're like, I don't know, phantom protoplasmic beings. Like, they don't exist within our realm, but they're able to come here. And real, I'd say, yeah, I think a little bit they're real.
9: Oh, I don't know what they are because I don't think they are real. Again, I don't know if it's real or not, but sometimes I feel that you can feel somebody's presence. Is that a ghost or not? I don't know.
10: Ghosts are paranoia, but it could be real, it could not, depending on the person and depending on the situation.
11: Dead people that you can't see, and I do believe in ghosts.
12: You know, I don't think the dead can communicate back, but I can tell you this. At my father's eulogy, the last thing I said was put my hand on his casket and said, I'll be talking to you.
13: Yeah, probably could be, you know, a possibility.
14: I'm going to say yes, because I have a healthy fear of ghosts.
9: Yes. I talk to my husband every night.
15: I don't know that the dead would be interested.
16: Yes, under certain circumstances. That it's possible for the living to speak with the dead is because King Saul went to the Witch of Endor and had the shade of the prophet rose in the Old Testament. That's why I believe it's possible, under the right circumstances. Now, was he supposed to? No. Was it forbidden? Yes. But it can be done.
2: Well, the last gentleman there wasn't that far off about something we're going to talk about. I think some of the people are getting their information from Ghostbusters or something. But I think it's clear to everybody there is a lot of chaos, confusion in the world out there about what happens with that final destination. What's going on? Where do we get our answers? What does the Bible have to say about this? Now, our lesson is called The Spirits of Armageddon. I want to read this to you. If you have your Bibles, go to Revelation chapter 16. And if you start with verse 12, it's talking about the sixth plague. And the sixth angel poured out his bowl on the great river Euphrates, and its water was dried up. It is just interesting to me that the Euphrates River is going dry. So the way of the kings of the east might be prepared. And I saw three unclean spirits like frogs coming out of the mouth of the dragon, out of the mouth of the beast, and out of the mouth of the false prophet. For they are the spirits of demons performing signs, miracles, which go out to the kings of the earth and the whole world to gather them to the battle of the great day of God Almighty. And right after it says that, if you've got a red letter in your Bible, the words of Jesus say, Behold, I am coming as a thief. Blessed is he who watches and keeps his garments, lest they walk naked and see his shame. You remember when we talked about the second coming, the first thing Christ said was, Beware that no man deceives you. There's going to be massive diabolical deception just before the Lord returns. Now, to understand our study today, you need to know something about a story. It happens in the first book of Samuel, chapter 28. King Saul, the first king of Israel, he started out, God had chosen him. He's a good king, but he gradually became corrupted by power, and he drove away the Holy Spirit until finally God would not answer him. He killed the priests of God. And then when all the Philistines gathered against him for this massive battle, he said, I need the priests to talk to me. They wouldn't speak. I need a message from God. Is there anything from the prophets? They would not speak to him. He'd grieved away the Holy Spirit. So he said, well, give me a witch to call up the spirit of Samuel. And he went to the witch of Endor. And she went through her incantations, and this apparition appears that claims to be Samuel and gave a totally discouraging message to King Saul. Said, why'd you wake me up? You're going to be with me tomorrow, and your sons are going to die because you forsook the Lord, and David's going to be king. The next day in battle, they were defeated by the Philistines. Saul, wounded, discouraged, fell on his sword. You ever heard that expression? He took his own life, grieved away the Holy Spirit like Judas, who hung himself. And you can read in the Bible about Ahithophel, who betrayed David, hung himself People who grieve away the spirit, sometimes they lose all hope. Now, the question is, was that Samuel the prophet? Does a witch have the power to resurrect? Or are there evil spirits that work miracles to deceive the kings of the earth before the final battle? The story of what happened there with King Saul is an allegory of what's also going to be happening in the last days. So, let's find out what the Bible says. Go to our questions and answers, lesson number 9 in your Prophecy Odyssey series. Was the spirit conjured by the witch really Samuel the prophet? What does the Bible say? 1 Kings 22, verse 21. Then a spirit came forward and stood before the Lord and said, I will go out and be a lying, what? Got it on your screen? A lying spirit in the mouth of his prophets. Are there lying spirits out there? A lot of people, when they say, I think I saw a ghost, they saw a fallen angel that may be impersonating the dead. Let me ask you, we talked about Queen Victoria, Prince Albert. Did the devil know what Prince Albert's pet name was for Victoria? Sure he did. The devil's got lots of inside information about you. Not only does God have guardian angels, you can be sure the devil's got angels that know you too, that are trying to tempt you and trip you up. The Bible's pretty clear. Read in 1 Chronicles 10:13. So Saul died for his unfaithfulness, which he had committed against the Lord, because he did not keep the word of the Lord, also because he consulted a medium for guidance. It says it was a medium. They communicate with evil spirits, and those evil spirits, Satan can appear as an angel of light. Isn't that what the Bible says? Those evil spirits can deceive. Question number 2. Through what agency will Satan gather the armies to the final battle of Armageddon? It tells us, I saw 3 unclean spirits like what? Frogs. Now, you ever been bitten by a frog? Scratched by a frog? What's the frog's most powerful rapid weapon? Its tongue. And it's going to be through these messages that go out, these spiritual messages, that's going to deceive the world. By the way, frogs were one of the plagues that fell on ancient Egypt. 3 unclean spirits like frogs coming out of the mouth of the dragon, out of the mouth of the beast, and out of the mouth of the false prophet. For they are the spirits of what? Demons performing signs that go out to the kings of the earth, and they will claim to be deceased prophets and saints and apostles, and they're going to be manipulating world leaders to make decisions that'll bring about the final battle of Armageddon, to gather them to the battle of that great day of God. And they gather them together in a place called in the Hebrew tongue Armageddon. Now, Armageddon is a word that appears one time in the Bible. It's found there in Revelation chapter 16. But the Valley of Megiddo, we believe Har Megiddo means the Mount of Megiddo. There's a mountain up above Megiddo. And this great valley, many pivotal battles happened there, including the battle where Saul died, the battle where King Josiah died, the battle where Gideon, by the way, Gideon fought against a threefold alliance in the Valley of Megiddo. It says that the Midianites and the Amalekites and the people of the east, a threefold enemy. Revelation talks about the beast, the dragon, the false prophet. And Gideon fought with the armor of God, and he won the battle. He blew a trumpet. Lift up thy voice like a trumpet, the word of God. Pulled out a sword, said the sword of the Lord. The word of God is sharper than any two-edged sword. They broke the pitchers, and the lamp was shining. Thy word is a lamp unto my feet and a light unto my path. How do we win the battle of Armageddon? By the word of God. Thy word I have hidden in my heart that I might not sin against thee. Friends, there's a lot of distractions in the world today. Christians need to read their Bibles. Amen? Amen? The word of God has not changed. Our weapon has not changed. We need to know what the word of God says. Number 3, do the dead come back to converse with or haunt the living? If you believe the people on the streets, they think, a lot of them think, oh yeah. But where do we get our answer? Man on the street or the Bible? The word of God is where you find truth. Do the dead come back to haunt the living? What does the Bible say? Job, speaking of someone who had died, His sons come to honor, and he does not know it. They're brought low, and he does not perceive it. Now, my father's mother, Grandma Batchelor, was a dedicated Christian. And she went to church, and I hope to see her in the kingdom. And if suddenly Grandma Batchelor should appear and say, "Doug, I've got messages for you. Here you're at the cemetery." Oof, there's Grandma Batchelor, okay? And she said, "Doug, I need to tell you that you don't need to worry so much about the Bible, because things have changed. And the Bible's an old book. It's gone from person to person, and it's been changed over time, and you can't really trust it. Everybody's going to make it to heaven. Just live the way you want to live." Should I believe what Grandma Batchelor says to me through an apparition, or should I believe the Word of God? But it looked just like Grandma Batchelor, and it sounded just like her, and it even smelled a little bit like Grandma Batchelor. Does the devil know all about Grandma Batchelor? Don't be deceived, because the devil can create illusions. Now, someone's going to say, "Well, Pastor Doug, my departed loved ones, I just sense their presence, and it's so powerful." That's normal. You know, if you're married to someone for 50 years and then they die, and you find yourself feeling their presence, your mind is absolutely saturated with memories of that person, and it's going to be normal to think of them. I remember years after my brother died, I always had Falcon on auto dial. I just press one button and I talk to him, and we'd visit and hang up. And even after he died, I didn't have the heart to delete his messages to me. And one day, I picked up the phone to call him, and I had forgotten that he was dead. I don't know if any of you have had that experience. I know saints that are married for years, and they have a problem, and they call down the hall, "Jack, can you come give me a hand?" And they forgot Jack's been dead 10 years. They felt his presence. Well, you feel their presence because your brain is filled with the person. But what does the Bible say? The Bible says they're asleep. Ecclesiastes 9, verse 5. Do we believe the wisest man who ever lived, Solomon? "For the living know that they will die, but the dead, how much do they know?" Know nothing. They have no more a reward for the meaning in this life. They have no more a reward, for the memory of them is forgotten. Also, their love, their hatred. If you've got someone that hated you and they died, you don't have to worry about them haunting you. Their love, their hatred, their envy has now perished. And you know, it is very liberating once you realize that the dead are dead and they're not going to bother you. I don't worry about evil spirits. I've got Christ. Greater is he that is in you than he. Some people live in absolute fear of the devil and fallen angels and ghosts, and that is awful. I can walk through a cemetery in the middle of the night, and all I have to worry about is tripping. I'm not scared those people are going to come bother me. They're dead. Have you ever gone through a cemetery and read some of the tombstones? It's very interesting, some of the sayings you might find. Oh, I had a little list. Do I still have it here? Yeah. I remember one guy, he put on his tombstone, "Stop, my friend, as you go by. As you are now, so once was I. As I am now, you soon shall be. Prepare yourself to follow me." Well, a young man was walking through the cemetery one day, coming home from school, and he read that, and he pulled a crayon out of his bag, and he wrote on the tombstone, "To follow you, I'm not content until I know just where you went." Some people have a sense of humor, even on their tombstones. I think it was Dr. James Dobson said that his father told his mother, "When I die, I want you to put on my tombstone, I told her I was sick." "Here lies the body." This is really on a tombstone in Nantucket, Massachusetts. "Here lies the body of old man Pease, buried beneath the flower and trees. But Pease ain't here, just the pod. Pease shelled out and he went to God." Not theologically completely correct. You know, a lot of them actually say R.I.P. What does R.I.P. stand for? Rest in peace. That is more theologically correct. What happens when a person dies? They're sleeping, a dreamless sleep. You can read in Ecclesiastes 9, verse 10, "Nevermore will they share in anything done under the sun, for there is no more work or device or what? Knowledge or wisdom in the grave where you go." Psalm 146, "Put not your trust in princes, neither in the son of man in whom there is no help. His breath goes forth, and that very day his thoughts perish." I could go through 50 scriptures right now. There's just no time. Psalm 6, verse 5, "In death there is no remembrance of you. The dead do not praise the Lord." Psalm 115, verse 17, "He shall never return to his house." Now, friends, I know some of you are thinking, doesn't the Bible say in 2 Corinthians chapter 5, to be absent from the body is to be present with the Lord? That's true. When a believer dies, their next conscious thought is the resurrection and the presence of the Lord. But 1,000 years might have gone by. They're not there yet. For them, it's like that. In a moment, in the twinkling of an eye. But the Bible's pretty clear. Is the resurrection past or is it future? Read John chapter 6. It says over and over, the resurrection, the last day, the resurrection, the last day. It's in the future. That's when we get our rewards. Can you say amen? Number 4, according to the book of Revelation, who has the keys of death? Revelation 1:18, "I am he who lives, and I was dead, and behold, I am alive forevermore." Amen. "And I've got the keys of Hades." That means the grave and death. The last enemy to be cast in the lake of fire is the grave and death. There will be no more death. But the dead are not haunting, they're sleeping. And the reason we emphasize this in a prophecy seminar is because the devil and his demons are going to use this misunderstanding to manipulate the world in the last days with the great masterpiece of deception, because they don't know that the dead are dead. And a lot of people try to communicate with the dead. Do you know the Bible very explicitly forbids that? We'll get to those verses in just a minute. If you want to know something about what happens when you die and life, look at how God made us in the beginning. Question number 5, how did God make man in the beginning? It says, "And the Lord God formed man from the what? The dust of the ground, and he breathed into his nostrils the breath of life." That word life there, that breath is ruach in Hebrew. The breath of life, and man became a living being. So you get the elements of earth. God puts him in the right position. He inspires man with this power, this energy, this breath of life. And they became a living being. They're conscious, they're alert, they're thinking. Adam was different from most babies born in that Adam, when he was made, he came factory pre-installed with the ability to walk and talk and think, right? He had a certain amount of knowledge that he was made with. He was not made a baby, he was made a full-grown man. And he was made in the image of God. And when a person dies, you've got creation in reverse. What happens at death? Question number 6. "Then the dust will return to the earth as it was, and the spirit," that's the same word as breath, it's the word ruach, "and the breath will return to God who gave it." By the way, Ecclesiastes said, not just the breath of people, not just the breath of the saved, the breath of the saved, the breath of the lost, the breath of animals, the breath of life of all creatures returns to God. It is not saying that word spirit is a little conscious ghost that flies out of a person when they die and goes off roaming around looking for a place until the resurrection. It simply means the power of life. Right now, this building, this studio, is illuminated with all these lights and apparatus and devices through the energy of electricity. If heaven forbid someone should kill the switch and everything went dark, I would say, you might not hear me without the PA, but I'd say, where did the light go? Where did the power go? Well, it's back at the power plant where it came from. That one power operates many devices. It gives life to these things. Well, that's the breath of life that you find in the Bible. Let me give you more proof. Job says, all the while that God is with me and the breath, the spirit of life is in my nostrils. The spirit is the same word. Do you have a ghost in your nose? We hope not. Well, the very fact he says the spirit of God is in my nostrils, he's saying the breath of God. In Hebrew, the word is ruach. In Greek, it's the word pneuma. When someone has trouble breathing, they call it pneumonia. And you men, if you've ever used those air-powered tools, they're called pneumatic. It's because it's wind. Pneuma comes from that Greek word. And so often in the Bible, when it uses the word spirit, people think it's talking about a ghost, and it's talking about the breath of life, that wind. The Bible teaches that the spirit that returns to God is simply the breath of life that God breathed into man at the beginning. You can look in James 2:26, Job 27, verse 3, and others. Take away their breath and they die and return to their dust. You send forth your spirit, your breath, and they are created. This is what it's talking about. Number 7, where do the dead go when they die? Don't we go somewhere? Yeah. You know where they go? You've probably seen it before. They go to the tombstones. They go to the cemetery. It says, yet he will be brought to the what? The grave, and a vigil kept over the tomb. Listen to the words of Jesus in John chapter 5, 28 and 29. All who are where? In their graves will hear his voice. Where are they now? Where did Jesus say they are? Did he say they're in Abraham's bosom? Did he say they're in limbo? Did he say they're in purgatory? When he comes again, he said, when I come, all that are in their graves will hear his voice. That's when they hear his voice. He says, come forth. Now, how long does it feel for them? Instant. To be absent from the body, no consciousness of time, present with the Lord. But the Bible says that the Lord descends from heaven and then the dead in Christ rise. Amen? And we're caught up to meet him in the air. Now, what about people who say, well, I had a near-death experience. I died on the operating table. My heart stopped. And all of a sudden, I began to hover above my body. And I could see the doctors working on me. And I heard their voice. And I could see what was going on. People will say, I went through a channel. And now all of a sudden, there was a pink light. And then there was a blue light. And this voice said, in the pink light, you're going to be a girl in the reincarnation. In the blue light, you're going to be a boy in the reincarnation. And people have these near-death experiences, and they all vary. And you know what happens when you die? I mean, when your heart stops beating? Your brain is robbed of oxygen. You get too much of the wrong gas there in the brain, and it causes hallucinations. They've done this. They've induced it through experiments. Friends, I hope you've been blessed by today's message. But really, the reason we do this is so that people might know Christ. You know, information is not going to save us. It's a relationship with Jesus, the one who died on the cross for your sins. You must personally accept him. And that's the most important thing and why we do these programs. If you've not asked him into your heart before, then I'd encourage you to do it right now. His arms are open wide. Just come to him as you are and ask him. Hi, friends. I trust you being blessed by what you're watching. If you want to be doubly blessed, then you're going to want to get the Prophecy Odyssey study guides that go along with these presentations. There's 15 study guides. They're beautifully illustrated, and they will greatly enhance your Bible comprehension. So if you'd like to get them, simply follow the instructions that you see on the screen. You will be glad you did. Hello again. Today we've learned what the Bible really says about the subject of death to help you avoid the devil's deceptions. But there's much more to discover. So I hope that you'll request Spirits of the Dead, our booklet that helps uncover the real truth about the afterlife. To get your copy, simply follow the instructions on the screen and we'll send it to you quickly and free of charge. What you've seen just now is only part one in this presentation. Make sure and join us for part two in our next broadcast for some of the most important points on this topic and to complete the corresponding study guides. Until then, God bless.
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0: Welcome to Sabbath School, brought to you by It Is Written. Glad to have you joining us today. We are continuing our study of how to grow in a relationship with God. And this week, we're entering into a two-part section. Last week and the week before, we talked about the Bible and its importance in growing in a relationship with God. This week, we shift the focus to prayer. Looking at prayer warriors today, this is lesson number 6 of 13. So we're right in the thick of things right now. Let's begin with prayer, and then we're going to get right to our study. Father, we thank you for drawing us together again today and giving us an opportunity to learn more about how our relationship with you can grow through prayer. We ask your blessing upon us and thank you in advance for bestowing it. In Jesus' name, amen.
1: Amen.
0: So we're glad you're here with us, but we're also glad to have the author of this quarter's Sabbath School lesson with us, Nina Atchison, who is a curriculum specialist and an author. Nina, welcome back.
1: Thank you.
0: So this has been a fantastic journey that you've kind of guided us so far. We're on lesson number 6 of 13, so we're right in the heart of things right now. And appropriately, we're talking about prayer, because it's very difficult to have a relationship with God, especially one that grows, if there is no prayer.
1: Yes.
0: And this week we're looking at prayer warriors and looking at some of the prayer warriors in the Bible, of which there are many. We, of course, can't look at all of them. But why should prayer be such an essential part of our relationship with God? What role does prayer play?
1: Yeah, it's a really simple question, but a good, profound question in many ways, because in any kind of friendship or relationship,

0: God. And I think it's going to be an interesting couple of weeks that we look at this important topic, because I think all of us can grow in our prayer lives. And it really is a crucial devotional habit that I think it's worth really looking at. And this week we're looking, of course, at what some Bible characters teach us about how to strengthen our prayer lives.
1: So let's start looking at some of these individuals that you just mentioned. One of the great prayers in the Bible is Daniel. In fact, prayer even got Daniel into a bit of hot water on more than one occasion. What can we learn about the importance of prayer from the life of Daniel?
0: It's interesting that when Daniel was taken to Babylon as a young exile, the Bible tells us, it describes him in Daniel chapter 1, verse 4. It says, he was a young man in whom there was no blemish, but good looking, gifted in all wisdom, possessing knowledge and quick to understand, who had ability to serve in the king's palace. And then in verse 8, it says, Daniel purposed in his heart that he would not defile himself with the portion of the king's delicacies. And then later in verse 17, we read that Daniel and his three friends, God gave them knowledge and skill in all literature and wisdom, and Daniel had understanding in all visions and dreams. So we read here, this just gives us a bit of context about this man, Daniel, that from a young teenager, really, the Bible describes him as someone with principle. He was wise. He was committed to the things that he knew were right, that he was raised and taught in. The Spirit of God was in him. And he was also greatly beloved, we read in chapter 9. Further on, we read. So it's a description of a man who had a strong, abiding connection with God. And part of that connection, of course, was his prayer life. And so we read in Daniel 2, there was the challenge with the king not understanding the dream. Of course, Daniel and his friends prayed and God revealed it to him. And over the years, different kings rose and fell. And Daniel, in chapter 6, we come to this situation I think you were referring to before, that he really was confronted with what to do with his prayer life. Let's read those two verses, Daniel 6, verses 10 and 11.
1: Now when Daniel knew that the writing was signed, he went home, and in his upper room with his windows open toward Jerusalem, he knelt down on his knees three times that day and prayed and gave thanks before his God, as was his custom since early days. Then these men assembled and found Daniel praying and making supplication before his God.
0: So for any of our viewers who don't know this story, this really was a decree that these men that were assembled had convinced the king to sign a decree that Daniel, if he prayed, or anyone who prayed, would be thrown to the lion's den. Daniel could have made any excuse not to pray by his window, as was his custom. He did this three times a day. He let nothing stop his commitment and his public declaration to kneel and pray to his God. And so we will continue to think about this bold move that Daniel made as we unpack some of these concepts in a few moments. But really, I think what I take from Daniel's life is that he was so steadfast in his relationship, in his prayer life. He's known as being a great prayer of the Bible, regardless of the circumstances, regardless of the danger, to his own life even, he just continued to pray. And so that tells us that he must have had this incredible, strong, resilient relationship with the Lord, and that talking to his God was so important that nothing, even death, nothing would stop him praying.
1: I think it's beautiful as you look at the story of Daniel and his prayer life. He didn't just pray to God when things were going south, when there were challenges in his life. He had a very regular prayer life, as it says in here, three times a day. I can't imagine that he was in dire straits three times every single day. Many times he just prayed to God because that was his communication, was his regular communication with God. And so that regularity didn't stop when things got difficult.
0: Yeah.
1: And that's powerful.
0: Yeah, absolutely.
1: Powerful.

0: So let's talk for a little bit about the physical act of prayer. What does that look like? Are there correct ways to pray? Are there incorrect ways to pray? Do we get in trouble if we don't fold our hands and close our eyes? Or help walk us through this, because there's a lot of thoughts floating around about prayer and what's appropriate, what's inappropriate. Maybe there's some cultural things too, but give us a little bit of guidance in this area.
1: Yeah, it's interesting. You know, we just read the verses that you read, the fact that Daniel knelt on his knees. So that physical act was something that he did. I really think that, of course, prayer keeps us connected to God, and it tells the enemy whose we are. Personally, I like to kneel when I pray. And I think that physical act of kneeling shows in my own mind that I'm submitting, I'm surrendering, I'm humbling myself before God. Of course, we can pray in many different postures. Some people cannot kneel, and that's okay. You can sit when you pray. But for me, when I wake up in the morning, I always pray before I even open my eyes. Lord, I choose you today. I want you to be the Lord of my life. Guide my steps. Abide with me today. We can pray when we're sitting on a train. You know, we can pray in many different situations. Really, of course, what is important is the heart posture, and that our heart is surrendering to God. For me, I like to kneel whenever I can. But in the Bible times, standing in prayer was actually probably even more common, particularly by the Jews. They would pray in synagogues. They would stand on street corners and pray. However, a lot of pride was associated with that, and Jesus rebuked that often. And then the Bible also shares other examples of people who sat when they prayed, in 2 Samuel, for example, and in 2 Kings. And then there are others who prostrated themselves before the Lord, lying horizontally with one leg in the air, as though to rise up, with their face to the earth, although that also was more commonly associated with submission to a superior. And so the Bible doesn't require us to pray in any one particular way. There are all of these examples. But I do think posture is important, because it does reflect our reverence and the state of our heart, our inner feelings and our desires. In saying that, I often go walking in the mornings and I pray. I sometimes pray out loud when I walk. And so I think the essence of what I'm saying is that our prayer should be the opening of the heart to God as a friend. And however we do that, whenever we can, it should be an ongoing conversation that we have with the constancy, the perseverance with which we pray. So whatever we do, whether we lie, sit, walk, we should keep talking to the Lord.
0: So having that communication line open, and we've talked about Jesus beginning his day long before daylight, and he went to a solitary place. Many times being in a solitary place is helpful for prayer.
1: Yes.
0: But you don't have to be in a solitary place to pray. Many times you might be in the thick of a crowd of people and just know you need to pray.
1: Yes.
0: Doesn't mean you have to separate yourself to a solitary place, but it is a little bit easier to think and to focus when you're able to kind of step away from the hustle and bustle of life.
1: Yes. Yes, and next week, in fact, we'll look at some practical tips such as these to strengthen our prayer life, which I think are very, very important for all of us.
0: Good. We're going to delve into that a little bit more deeply. We're going to go to break soon, but I want to touch on Enoch before we do, because Enoch was another one of those powerful prayers, and we may come back and touch on him a little bit more after break, but talk to us a little bit about Enoch, who is known for his prayer life.
1: Yeah, in Romans 12:12, it talks about being steadfast in prayer. And I think Enoch, the Bible really describes him as being this man who walked and talked with God. And we know that he kept very busy doing the Lord's work and serving him, but he retreated regularly to pray. And in Genesis 5, verses 22 to 24, it tells us a little more about Enoch. Would you be willing to read that for us?
0: After he begot Methuselah, Enoch walked with God 300 years and had sons and daughters. So all the days of Enoch were 365 years, And Enoch walked with God, and he was not, for God took him.
1: So this is all we know of Enoch's life, really. There's not a lot we know. In the Old Testament, this is what we read about him. And yet the description of walking and talking with God is something that I think we've heard, or I remember hearing as a child thinking, I want to be like that. I want to have that kind of close connection with God where I walk and whatever I'm doing, I'm talking with him. And as I said, it's this beautiful description of him doing his life, but then retreating and spending time with God, but involving God in the everyday moments in serving him. And so I think in a practical sense, we can consider what does that walking and talking with God look like in our lives?
0: So we're going to delve into that in a little bit more in just a moment. But before we go to break, Nina, there is a companion book to this quarter's Sabbath School lesson that helps to draw more out of it. Tell us a little bit about that companion book and why one might want to pick it up.
1: This companion book is on the same topic as the quarterly that I wrote. It is Growing in a Relationship with God. There are 13 chapters to this book, which correspond to the chapters in the Sabbath School quarterly. And I know you will be blessed if you read this book.
0: If you would like to pick it up, and I hope that you do, you can find it at itiswritten.shop. Again, that's itiswritten.shop. Just look for the companion book to this quarter's Sabbath School lesson. It's called Growing in a Relationship with God. And you'll find it there. You will also find it, if you are watching this video on YouTube, in the description box just below this video. You can click on the link there. We're going to be back in just a moment as we continue looking at prayer warriors as we're looking at how we can grow in our relationship with God. We'll be right back.
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0: At It Is Written, we are passionate about studying the Word of God, and we encourage you to be serious about it as well. 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Welcome back to Sabbath School, brought to you by It Is Written. We're looking at prayer warriors this week. This is lesson number 6 of 13. We're glad that you're joining us. By the way, if you happen to have missed some of the earlier lessons that we've been talking about and how to grow in a relationship with God, you can find them archived at itiswritten.tv or on the It Is Written YouTube channel. So make sure you go back and watch those earlier lessons and share those with a friend too and invite them to join you on this journey. Nina, we're talking about prayer warriors, and we kind of left off talking about Enoch. Give us a few final thoughts about Enoch, bearing in mind that we're going to be going to Moses next, and we want to make sure that we leave some time to talk about Moses as well. So any final thoughts on Enoch?
1: I think Enoch is a wonderful example to us all of what it looks like to walk and talk with God. And as I mentioned, he was known to be productive from what we read in Patriarchs and Prophets. He was very productive in doing God's work. But he also had times of refreshing where he would retreat and just spend those very intimate times with the Lord. But it's really, I think, an encouraging message to us that in order to have a steady relationship with God, we need to be walking and talking with God as Enoch did.
0: So Enoch, powerful example of how to walk and talk with God, to pray with God, and let God, allow God to guide his life. He walked with God and he was not, for God took him.
1: That's yes.
0: A very short section of the Bible we learn about Enoch, but packed with power. There's a much longer section of the Bible in the book of Exodus that talks about Moses. And Moses' prayer life was very significant, an integral part of his life was prayer and communion with God. What do we learn from Moses' prayer life that can help us living today?
1: I really love studying the life of Moses as a great prayer of the Bible because we can read so many conversations that he had with the Lord. the back and forth. And we don't have this with many Bible characters, but we certainly do with Moses. We do with Abraham and some others. But it gives us insight, because Moses, we know that he was a great leader. He was the most humble man, as the Bible describes as well. But the constant communication that he had with God really tells us a lot about his relationship with God. Let's read some of that conversation in Exodus 33:16-23. And maybe we can just invite our viewers to think about the content of the conversation and the manner in which they interacted.
0: "For how then will it be known that your people and I have found grace in your sight, except you go with us? So we shall be separate, your people and I, from all the people who are upon the face of the earth." So the Lord said to Moses, "I will also do this thing that you have spoken, for you have found grace in my sight, and I know you by name." And he said, "Please show me your glory." Then he said, "I will make all my goodness pass before you, and I will proclaim the name of the Lord before you. I will be gracious to whom I will be gracious, and I will have compassion on whom I will have compassion." But he said, "You cannot see my face, for no man shall see me and live." And the Lord said, "Here is a place by me, and you shall stand on the rock. So it shall be, while my glory passes by, that I will put you in the cleft of the rock, and will cover you with my hand while I pass by. Then I will take away my hand, and you shall see my back, but my face shall not be seen."
1: Isn't this just such a beautiful interaction between God and Moses? I mean, I like in verse 16 how Moses is saying that God's people and him will be separate. There will be a distinct nation. And then you have Moses asking, "Please, please show me your glory." And God says, "Okay, I'll do it. I'll hide you behind the cleft of the rock in my hand." It's just a very special communion that they had, this prayer interaction. It's almost as though he's seeking God's presence in his life continually. And we know that when he came down from the mountain, he reflected, he was shining from being in God's presence. But I think on two occasions, we notice that Moses has a special conversation with God over his family members. On one case, it was Aaron, who, with the golden calf situation, where Moses really interceded on behalf of Aaron. And the other was Miriam and Aaron when she was jealous. And it's interesting to me that even though Moses was the recipient, particularly in the case of Miriam's jealousy, he was the recipient of that nastiness, yet still he chose to go to God and say, "Please, can you forgive my sister?" I think we really can learn a lot when we read these kind of interactions and the prayers that Moses had on behalf of his family members. It actually makes me think, how quick am I to forgive my enemies, even my family members? It's often hard to do, and yet we should be interceding for others, I think, a lot more than we are.
0: So you mentioned several specific instances where Moses was praying for his brother, for his sister. Moses prayed a lot, but what did Moses pray for most?
1: He really did seem to intercede most of all. You know, we think about many instances in the Bible where he was praying for the children of Israel, where God was going to destroy them. He prayed for water. He prayed for manna. He even went to God and prayed for meat. And it's just astounding, I think, how patient he was. And the fact that I think the children of Israel could see that he had this close communication with God, they could have had that too if they desired that. I suppose. I think God would have had that with all. He wanted that. He'd wanted to dwell in their midst in the sanctuary. And yet Moses, he prayed on behalf of God's people more than anything. And I think we can learn a lot from that. I think we can really pray on behalf of God's church more than we do. For me, I'm speaking, I suppose, just for his will to be done, and intercede for those that I love more than I do.
0: So there are a lot of lessons here that we can learn from Moses about prayer. Are there anything things specifically that we can say, okay, here's something about the way that Moses prayed or why he prayed or when he prayed, some specific things that we can take away as nuggets from Moses' prayer life?
1: I think we can see that Moses had a very clear picture of God's character. Of course, he was meeting with God on the mountain. He met God at the burning bush. He had to put his trust that God was going to fulfill the promises that he said he would do through the Red Sea. I mean, we can talk on and on about these examples. I mean, even the fact that God described himself to Moses in Exodus 34, verse 6, where he said, the Lord God, merciful and gracious, long-suffering and abounding in goodness and truth. So God himself described his character to Moses, and Moses had that clear picture of God. So that's a lesson we can learn. We spoke about this in week two, how to grow our relationship with God, it's important to have a clear picture of him. I think the second thing is that Moses was both bold and faithful, and he held on to God through the ups and downs. I mean, it would have been so challenging to lead the Israelites. As a leader, I can imagine for him. And he would have become weary. And really, we read through the stories of the journey, we see that it was his close relationship with God that held him fast through those ups and downs with this complaining nation. And he was bold to God about the needs of them. The third thing is that Moses reminded God of his covenant. He claimed God's promises, and he remembered God's leading in their past. And Joshua, of course, reminded the people, as did Moses, when they came to the end of their time of leadership, for the people to remember how God had led them in their past. And Moses, in his prayer life, he remembered that. He reminded God of the covenant. And the fourth thing, I think, is that Moses accepted God's answers to his prayers, whether it was a yes or a no. And I think we can learn that sometimes God does say no. You know, Moses did not go into the promised land, and yet he accepted that answer. And I think we can learn from that, that whatever God's will is, we should want his will above our own when it comes to God answering our prayers.
0: So some very practical lessons that we can learn from Enoch, from Moses, from Daniel. And all of these they're nice historically, but where the rubber meets the road is, what about me and my prayer life? What about, why do I need to pray? Why should I pray? What's the benefits? What are some of the benefits of prayer for me living today? Why do I need to make sure this is part of my life if I want to grow in my relationship with God?
1: I think we need to pray for our children. I know that I have committed since my children were in my womb and I gave birth to them. I've prayed for them every day, for their relationship with him, for their future, for God's will to be done in their lives, for their future spouses, you know, all of these areas. I intercede on behalf of my children regularly. But I think really our own prayer life should be such a part of our lives that we can't help but turn our faces as flowers to the sun, turn our faces to God at every moment, whether it's a joyful moment, whether it's a difficult situation we're facing. And so I suppose I would love to appeal to the viewers that whatever your prayer life might be like right now, spend some time with God today. Turn your face to him and talk to him. Try to move past all of the usual requests that we have. And next week we'll talk more about this, but it's so easy to kind of just get on the same autopilot. But this is the God of the universe that we're talking about, and he wants to have a relationship with you, with me, with us. So let's talk to him as a friend, remembering that he is holy and our Savior, and lay our requests, our repentance, our needs at his feet, and watch what he does. Watch how he speaks to us and leads our lives, and I really believe he will. He will do that.
0: Nina, thank you for leading us through this week's discussion. And as you mentioned, next week we're going to look at some practical tips on how to make prayer more effective, more powerful, if that's an appropriate way to say it, to make it a more integral part of our lives. Bible study is important, prayer is important, and we're going to continue on our journey together. In fact, as was mentioned before, this is a 13-week journey, a 13-lesson study in how to grow in our relationship with God. Today, we've looked at some prayer warriors in the Bible, and by God's grace, your name can be listed among those as well. You can be a great prayer warrior, just as Daniel was, just as Enoch was, just as Moses was. You can insert your name there too, because you can pray to God just as they did. Next week, we're looking at some practical tips to prayer, and we invite you to join us once again. This is going to be, once again, Sabbath School, brought to you by It Is Written.

0: Is God calling you to win souls? 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

0: It is the best-selling book in history. 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
1: Hello, friends. Would you like to hear an amazing fact? In the summer of 1923, Frank and Elizabeth Frazier and their two-year-old dog, Bobby, set out from Silverton, Oregon on a road trip to Indiana to visit family. When they stopped at a service station in Indiana, their dog, a medium-sized collie, was attacked by three other dogs and fled. They searched everywhere for him, but in the end, they could not find him. Heartbroken, they eventually returned to Oregon, believing they'd never see their beloved dog again. Then one day, 6 months later, their daughter saw a skinny and exhausted dog approaching them up the street that looked like Bobby. After seeing his joyful reaction and noting the unique scar above his eye, they knew it was their long-lost dog. After his story drew national attention, some of the people who sheltered him during his journey came forward, and the Fraziers were able to reconstruct the complete route that Bobby crossed. It was 2,500 miles. He journeyed across hundreds of miles of open plains, he swam countless streams and rivers, plodded through dry deserts, and then crossed the Rocky Mountains in the middle of winter, earning him the nickname Bobby the Wonder Dog. He was the inspiration for several books and the movie Lassie Returns. Wouldn't it be wonderful, Pastor Ross, if all of us were that determined to be back with our masters?
2: Yeah, that's an amazing fact, Pastor Doug. You know, we're just talking about some of these different animals, and of course, dogs are not the only ones, but there's been story of other pets that have made their way back home, traveling long distances. But I think there's a sense of loyalty. There's many stories about dogs and their loyalty and their desire to be back with their master. And there's a good lesson in that for us.
1: Yeah, they bond when they're young. They know their master. They know their home. And the incredible thing, we were talking about this, is they've got an amazing sense of smell, but I'm quite sure that the track of this family's car and its exhaust had blown away a long time before the dog was able to catch up with them. And so there's something beyond just their tracking the smell. I don't know if the dog had remembered the different smells driving across the country, or if they're guided by some kind of magnetic inner compass like some birds and it's, or the turtles that find their way to the place where they're born. I don't know how they do it, but I've heard some amazing stories about dogs and even cats that have found their way after miles and miles of being separated from their home. They find their way to their masters. And I thought, you know, if we all have that same kind of dedication to search for God and to get to our heavenly home, there's a verse, whenever I sign one of my books, I usually put this verse in there, Jeremiah 29:13. And you will seek for me and find me when you search for me with all of your heart. Now, people know that there's God, and there's a lot of folks that are searching for God and the truth. But once you accept Jesus, there are so many different versions of Christianity and ideas about what the church is. What do you do? Where do you go? Where do you begin to find out what is the truth? Because there's some vast differences between various denominations about who the Lord is and how to be saved. Do we have something special that maybe we can offer where people can find those answers?
2: We do, Pastor Doug. It's a book entitled The Search for the True Church. Now, in the book, we don't just say, well, we think this is the church. We actually give biblical principles that one could follow in weighing up different churches and different groups and saying, well, which group is the closest to the Bible? And that's really what the goal is. We want to find a group of believers that believe the Bible, that are following the teachings of Scripture. What are those principles? What do we look for? Well, it's in the book. It's called The Search for the True Church. That is our free gift. We'll send it to anyone who calls and asks. The number to call is 800-835-6747. That is our resource phone line. 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It's called The Search for the True Church. You can also get a digital copy of the book by simply dialing #250 on your smartphone, say Bible Answers Live, and then ask for the book by name. It's called The Search for the True Church. And the number to call if you have a Bible-related question, the number is 800-463-7297. You probably see that on your screen if you are watching this online, 800-463-7297. I want to greet those who are also watching on Amazing Facts TV and on Hope Channel and 3BN and the other networks, Good News TV. I want to greet all of you, those who are live. Call us with your Bible question. Well, Pastor Doug, before we go to the phone lines, let's start with prayer. Dear Father, what a joy to be able to open up your word and study together. The most important thing that we can do is to know the truth, for the truth will set us free. So we ask your blessing upon our time of study today. Be with those who are listening and watching, and just lead us all into a clear understanding of Bible truth. For we ask this in Jesus' name. Amen.
1: Amen.
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3: Astonishing, Pastor, that story. But anyway, simple Bible question is for tonight is Hebrews 12:26, mm-hmm. And God will shake the earth immensely, and it's shaking heaven. Is that when all the angels leave?
1: In Hebrews chapter 12, and you go to verse 26, let me read this for our listeners. It says, I probably need to start with verse 25. See that you do not refuse him who speaks. For if they did not escape who refused him who spoke on earth, much more shall we not escape if we refuse him who speaks from heaven, for whose voice then shook the earth. He's talking about when God gave the Ten Commandments, it says the mountain did quake and the people were terrified. But now he's promising, yet once more I'll shake not only the earth but heaven also. Here is a quote from the book of Haggai that Paul, who we believe wrote Hebrews, is referencing. He says, I'll not only shake the earth but heaven also. And the Bible tells us in Revelation when the Lord comes, there's a great earthquake. It says the heavens depart as a scroll. So you got the heavens and the earth shaking at the second coming. But even when Christ was on the earth during his ministry, there was a great earthquake when he died on the cross. But I think this is, of course, after that, so he's looking ahead.
2: That's right, sort of the next big visit of God to the earth. So he's referring to the Ten Commandments. You're referring to the time in crisis here. And then the next time when God comes to earth, well, it's the second coming.
1: Yep.
2: Jesus comes. And the earth is going to shake violently, as the Bible says in Revelation. You know, we do have a study guide that talks about the second coming. And it is called Ultimate Deliverance, talking about the second coming of Christ. What does the Bible say about that? We'll be happy to send that to anyone who calls and asks. The number again is 800-835-6747. And the study guide is called The Ultimate Deliverance. The Ultimate Deliverance. You can get it by dialing #250 and just ask for it by name. We'll be happy to send it to you. Thank you, Jerry. We got Gary in Illinois. Gary, welcome to Bible Answers Live.
4: Thank you.
1: Yeah.
4: In Revelation 7, verse 3, it says that angels are told not to harm the earth until the servants of God are sealed in their forehead. And then again in Revelation 9, verse 4, it says that angels will torment those who do not have this seal of God. So my question is, what is the seal of God? Could you explain that more deeply?
1: Yeah, well, right on the surface, the seal of God is the Holy Spirit. That's the first part. I think everyone knows that those that are saved have the Holy Spirit. Now, let me give you some verses here. It says, if, for instance, 2 Corinthians 1:22, who has sealed us and given us the Spirit in our hearts, Ephesians 1:13, whom having believed you were sealed with the Holy Spirit of promise, Ephesians 4:30, do not grieve the Holy Spirit of God by whom you are sealed. So obviously those who have the mark of the beast have the spirit of the devil, and those who have the seal of God have the Spirit of God. But there's something deeper. A seal biblically was when a king or an official attached authority to a document, he would put his seal on it. And the seal typically had three things. It contained the king's name, his title, king, governor, whatever it was, and his territory. And so you had the title, the name, the territory were contained in a seal. Then you read in the Bible in Isaiah chapter 8, it says, bind up the testimony, seal my law among my disciples. In the law of God, you find a seal of God. That's in the fourth commandment, where it says, remember to keep the Sabbath day holy, for in 6 days the Lord, there's his name, created or made, that's his title, he's the creator, the heavens and the earth. That's his territory. So you've got the seal of God and the law of God. And I think that's one of the characteristics is the people of God in the last days. It says they keep the commandments of God and they have the testimony of Jesus. You know, that's a quick answer.
2: Yeah, you mentioned in Pastor Doug that there's two groups in the book of Revelation at the end of time. Those are the mark of the beast. Those are the seal of God. Mm-hmm. Revelation 7 describes the group of the seal of God and says they have it in their forehead, which of course represents the mind. Those that have the mark of the beast have it in their forehead or their hand. So, you know, they also have the hand. It's interesting, the word used for mark, and it's also the same idea that you find in Ezekiel where it talks about setting a mark or a seal. The Greek there is karakteia, where we get the English word character. Mm-hmm. So it has something to do with choosing to obey. Do we obey God, keep his commandments, or do we obey the beast power and keep the commandments of the beast? We do have a study guide. It's called the Mark of the Beast. Now, the Mark of the Beast also talks about the seal of God. You can't talk about the Mark of the Beast without the seal of God. Very important subject. Mm-hmm. Because the third angel warns about not receiving the mark of the beast. We'll be happy to send this to anyone who calls and asks. The number is 800-835-6747. Just call and ask. Ask for the study guide, The Mark of the Beast, and we'll send it to you. You can dial #250 on your smartphone and say Bible Answers Live, and then ask for it by name. The Mark of the Beast is one of our more popular study guides, and we will send it to you. Next caller that we have is Brittany in California. Evening, Brittany.
5: Hey.
1: Hi, thanks for calling.
5: Yeah, my question is, does the sixth commandment and the ten commandments, we shall not kill, involve killing out the unclean animals, specifically squirrels, rats, or mice?
1: Oh, okay. Does the commandment that says do not kill also apply to even like unclean animals and rats and mice? I don't think that God is saying in the commandment, do not kill, a mosquito. I had to kill a cockroach today. It's killing. But let me just say, I don't want to take this rabbit trail too far. There are variations of value in life. Jesus said, we are worth more than sparrows. He also said, you're worth more than many sheep. Killing a mosquito is not as big a moral dilemma as maybe killing an intelligent creature. Killing a dog I think a mouse is worth more than a mosquito. There's like a value. Man is the crowning act of God's creation. But the commandment really has nothing to do with killing, because every time you pull a weed, you're technically killing something. It has to do with murder. Now, when Jesus quotes the Ten Commandments, it's in Mark chapter 10, 19. He said, you know the commandments. Do not commit adultery. Do not murder. Murder is different from killing. The Ten Commandments don't really mean in the Hebrew, it says, thou shalt not kill, and the word there is murder. Murder means the unlawful taking of innocent life. So if a policeman needs to shoot someone in the act of defending innocent parties, they don't ever charge him with murder. It's justifiable homicide. And you're not guilty, you won't be incarcerated. Or if you're defending your home and someone dies. So murder is a definition of taking the innocent life, unlawful of taking an innocent life. It's different than killing a rat. I had to kill a mouse the other day, too. People can think I'm terrible killing mice and cockroaches, but all in 1 week. But that's not murder. It's not breaking the sixth commandment.
2: And, of course, sometimes having to kill some of these pests is for health reasons, too.
1: Yeah.
2: It's unhealthy to have mice running around your house.
1: You know, there's a temple in India where they worship rats.
2: The rats are everywhere.
1: And they feed them. And it's true, friends. It's another amazing fact. You can look it up. And I don't think I could ever deal with that. They're running everywhere, yeah.
2: All right, next caller that we have is Anthony in New York. Anthony, welcome to Bible Answers Live.
6: Oh, good evening, pastors.
1: Evening.
6: My question is based on Matthew chapter 18. To be succinct, it talks about how to handle disputes with the brethren within a Christian faith, I believe. Go to the person alone. If they don't hear you, then take two or three others. If they don't hear you, then take it before the church. Now, within the context of social media and YouTube and other platforms like that where content creators put videos up, I'm noticing a trend where, different content creators, usually pastors or people in the church, are handling disputes or making videos disputing each other or talking about each other or debating each other, just one back and forth like a volleyball with videos. So I just want to understand, how do we apply Matthew 18 within the context of our current social media environment?
1: Yeah, good question. Well, I think that if you're in a position of public teaching and you want to dispute a topic, well, you're free to, you know, just post what you believe the truth is on that topic. If you've had a personal dispute with another individual, I don't think it's ever right for a Christian to publicly demean a person or, you know, take them to task. You should make every effort to contact them on a personal basis, is what Jesus said. You go to that brother alone. And I did a debate with another pastor, but we sat down and went to lunch first, and we were, you know, said we're friendly, we're going to stand up, we're going to share our different positions on this. Was not a personal attack. If I've got a problem with another individual, I'm not going to post something and disparage that person without trying to contact them first. Now, if we're having theological discussions, well, you know, and people do it with me all the time, you know, they'll say, Pastor Doug said such and such, but I take exception with that, and they'll post a video, and that's fine. You know, they're dealing with an issue. But if they said, you know, Pastor Doug beats his children, they don't call me first to find that that's not true. That's not appropriate when you start getting personal with people.
2: You know, this is not a new thing. Of course, we have social media, but in the old days, people would write articles in newspapers, even religious magazines, and they would, you know, argue back and forth. And it wasn't good. It kind of put the whole message, the whole movement, the church in a negative light. Here mm-hmm. are people that claim to believe the same thing, or they're part of the church, and yet they're slinging mud at each other. And I think as Christians, that's something we want to avoid. Social media sort of amplified that in a big way.
1: And, you know, a bigger principle that this raises is when there's error out there and someone is teaching error, don't spend a lot of time talking about what the counterfeit is. You ought to highlight the truth. Mm. And a lot of people go back and forth exposing the other counterfeits, but they don't really say, well, what is the truth? And if people are better acquainted with the truth, they'll recognize the counterfeit. So that's another thought on that. Good question, Anthony.
2: All right. Next caller that we have is David, listening in California. David, welcome to Bible Answers Live.
7: Hello.
1: Hi, David, and your question tonight.
7: How can I stay away from energy drinks?
1: Well, you just say, what's that? Nike says just do it. I'd say just don't do it. Now, it is true that energy drinks, typically it's caffeine. Caffeine mm-hmm. is proven to be addictive. It's not as bad as heroin or even nicotine. But any of these things that end with that, ene, nicotine, caffeine, morphine, they can be addictive. And people who are in the habit of drinking a lot of Coke or coffee and they stop, they're prone to get a headache. But that usually goes away in 2 or 3 days.
2: Mm-hmm.
1: And I'd say just, you know, grin and bear it. You have to, after you get through the first few days, you should start feeling normal, and then it's really getting out of just the habit of doing it, and you'll probably sleep better.
2: Yeah, and you know, you can substitute it with something good for you. So instead of reaching for that Pepsi or that energy drink that, like you say, Pastor Doug, is just loaded with caffeine, drink water. I don't know, drink juice. Do something different. But yeah, it can be a challenge. I've worked with people that I had to kind of taper off. But yeah, you got to make that decision. Not good for you.
1: And, you know, they're doing more and more. It started out just soda, and now they got this, you know, Monster and Jolt and Rockstar. And these folks they've had kids that have gone to the hospital, and they check them out, and their blood pressure and their hearts are racing. These are teenagers. And they found out that they were drinking one energy drink after another. And it's not energy. It's really a drug.
2: All right. Thank you, David. Next caller that we have is Steve in Oregon. Steve, welcome to the program.
8: Hi. I in the 1970s, was in the Navy, U.S. Navy, and stationed out of Scotland, and we're on a submarine, and we'd go out for, you know, 70 days submerged and come back. Well, after the patrol, we'd get 1 month off, and we didn't have to, you know, we had. And what I would do is I would hitchhike around Europe. Got a backpack, mm-hmm. And in my travels, my heritage is from Sweden. I got up into Sweden and got a ride with a guy that was very wealthy. And I asked him about tithe. And because he told me that the government of Sweden in the 70s back then at his income level would tax him 90% of his income.
2: Whee.
8: And I was, you know, astounded like that. How can you, I just have to earn more money and then I have plenty. But how, in the past when I've heard on your program that we're supposed to do the 10% from our gross income, that would leave someone with no, but nothing.
1: Well, I'd never had that question before. So if you're in a country that taxes you 90% and then you give your 10%, well, of course, let me just answer right away. I don't know how God will do it, but you do what God says. You have to put him ahead of the government. And so you obey God with tithe. How that works out mathematically, I don't know the answer.
2: Mm-hmm.
1: You
2: know, usually somebody that is being taxed at that high of a level, they probably make a whole lot more than the average person does. So even though, yeah, they end up with 10%, they probably have a lot of money that makes up that 10%. So, I don't know. Do they pay the whole thing? So that's a good, we've never had that before, Pastor. That's a good question.
1: Yeah.
2: But really the biblical principle is your increase.
1: I'd say move to another country. That's my answer. If you're in a country that charges 90% tax,
2: the biblical thing
1: to do is move to another country.
2: You know, we do have a study guide that talks about the Bible and finance. It's called In God We Trust. Mm-hmm. Lays out some great biblical principles that the Bible gives for how to use our resources. We'll be happy to send it to anyone who calls and asks. The number is 800-835-6747. You can ask for the study guide. It's called In God We Trust. It's 800-835-6747. I think we have time for another caller here before the break. We got Donna in Maryland. Donna, welcome to the program.
9: Hi, thank you. Hi, pastors.
1: Hi, thanks for calling.
9: So my question is about the Sabbath. There's this very fine line when it comes to helping others. So if I'm approached by a homeless person on the Sabbath and I took them to McDonald's to get something to eat, did I just break the Sabbath?
1: Well, I don't think so. If you meet someone that's hungry, and, you know, you don't have any resources at your home or at your fingertips, and you want to feed them, and the only way to feed them is either, and sometimes you hand money to homeless people and it doesn't go to food. So I can understand where, but I think you'd be better off taking them to Taco Bell than McDonald's. But anyway, I don't know that that's a moral dilemma, Pastor Oz.
2: No, you know, there are situations, for example, another situation, somebody might be sick and you got to go buy some medicine. I know we've had to do it with our kids. It's the Sabbath. You don't want them suffering. There's nothing wrong. We don't have any medicine. You'll get some medicine on the Sabbath. That's not breaking the Sabbath. Of course, you're not doing it on a regular basis. It's a unexpected event, somewhat of an emergency. That's sort of the illustration,
1: ox in the ditch.
2: Ox falling in the ditch. Yeah, on the Sabbath, you reach in and you pull it out. You help. So, yeah, there are exceptions.
1: So, yeah, and I that's not the kind of thing that usually happens to you every day.
2: No,
1: so
2: that would be unique.
1: The Lord understands that. All right, thanks so much, Donna. Appreciate your call. We got 2 minutes.
2: We
1: might get one more in there.
2: We got Joyce in Tennessee. Joyce, welcome to the program.
10: Oh, hi.
1: Hi.
10: Thanks for taking my call. Listen, I'm going to try to be really quick. I listened to a sermon not too long ago. And the person alluded to the relationship between Jesse and David in a way that he mentioned Psalms chapter 53:5. And I wanted to find out just what was the relationship between Jesse, because he mentioned something that made it sound like there was some contention between them. And that's why David was not called into the meeting when the prophet came to anoint the sons of David. So I just wanted to know, is there something there that we're not aware of. The scripture makes me, I always believed that the scripture, Psalms 53:5, was a man's condition, general condition, versus a personal thing with David. I hope that question makes sense.
1: All right, now, so you said Psalm 53:5.
2: 51.
1: 51:5. Yes.
10: 51:5, sorry.
1: Okay, all right. Yeah, that's where he says, "Behold, I was brought forth in iniquity, and in sin my mother conceived me." Some people, I think Augustine and others, use this to try to argue for original sin. But he's just saying that, you know, as Job says, as the sparks fly upward, so are people naturally prone to sin. It wasn't meaning that there was anything particularly sinful about David's birth. There's nothing in the Bible. I've read the whole story of David many, many times, every year just about. And I've never read anything that says there was any particular problem between David and his father. The only reason he was not there is because he was the youngest, and they needed someone to watch the sheep during the feast. And later, David protects his family, and he saves them from Saul. He sends them, his father and mother, to live in Moab, because remember, David had a Moabite grandmother, a great-grandmother. So I've never read anything, Pastor Ross, that said there was anything, any other animosity between Jesse and his father. He sends, or David rather, and Jesse, he sends his son to his brothers with food and
2: yeah.
1: trusts him to feed
2: them. Some little jealousy between David and some of his older brothers, as you have, you alluded to that story. But no, as far as David and his father, we have no record of there ever being an issue.
1: Yeah. Anyway, hey, friends, don't go away. We're just going to have a little break here. You can give us a call. More Bible questions in just a few minutes. We'll be back.
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11: Growing up as a kid, my mother was on drugs and alcohol, lots of fighting in the home. My mom would be abused mentally, verbally, physically. Went from California to Oregon, spent some time in Oregon, and it was just the same cycle of drugs, alcohol, violence. My mom's boyfriend would go to jail at times. She would wait until he would, you know, get out of jail, and it was back to square one. The drugs and the alcohol escalated to a lot harder drugs, crystal meth, cocaine, and lots of alcohol. So I started using the alcohol to as a medication. It was like the misery and the fear that I had. I wanted to drown all that misery. At times I would just grab, you know, a bottle of beer and go out into the desert and just drink until sometimes I just pass out in the desert somewhere and wake up the next morning and, you know, and I just couldn't find rest. My stepdad had got me a motorcycle, and so I started riding motorcycles. I'd drink a lot of beer, get on the motorcycle, ride into the desert, do donuts, and just just ride on private property. People would chase me off, and I was just stirring up dust and rocks and just causing chaos. And the adrenaline rush that I had was so exciting, and the feeling of it was so intense that I loved it, and I forgot about all my problems, you know, at the moment. And I thought that material things would make me feel so good, you know. And so I started working, started making money, had a responsibility, but as time went by, I had more money, so I would use my money that I made to buy drugs and alcohol. Got pulled over, drinking and driving, ended up going to jail for a couple days. I lost my job because I missed work for a few days. Lost my girlfriend, lost all the money that I had. So once again, I was empty, no money, no drugs, no alcohol, and that was a turning point in my life. At this time, I was living with my grandfather, and as I was flipping through the channels on the satellite system, I found Amazing Facts. Pastor Doug Batchelor was sharing his testimony about how he was living in a cave, and he struggled the same struggles of alcohol and drugs. And I continued to read the book, The Richest Caveman, and it really impacted my life and really related to the things he was struggling with and all of the events that took place in his life. And when I started reading the Bible, Philippians 4:13 says, I can do all things through Christ who strengthens me. And I recognized that I had no strength. I was weak and I was wretched and I needed help. So I just asked the Lord, I said, just help me, Lord. And the Holy Spirit convicted me, and I decided to be baptized and to give my life to Jesus Christ. A few years after the Lord took the temptation of drinking and doing drugs, he gave me a beautiful wife I met at church. Now I have a beautiful baby boy, 2-year-old baby boy. It's just exciting to see, you know, what God is doing in my life and my family. I met with some friends from my local church that I was attending, and they had told me about Amazing Facts Center of Evangelism training seminar. The AFCO to Go program really inspired me and motivated me to tell young people about, you know, the same struggles that I was struggling with, to help these kids give your life to Jesus Christ, and there's nothing else that you could ask for. I'm Justin, and God used you to change my life.

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0: at amazingfacts.org. Just B-A-L, questions at amazingfacts.org. Pastor Doug, we have a couple of email questions. Steve is asking, what verse in the Bible states that the earth is round?
1: Well, if they're looking for a verse that says the earth is a sphere, there's no verse. Isaiah talks about the circle of the earth.
0: Mm-hmm.
1: And I am guessing maybe this question is coming from somebody. It's amazing to me how many people have kind of got caught up in what they call the flat earth theory. Mm-hmm. And you and I have flown all around the world. Friends, we've seen firsthand the earth is round. We've been all the way around the world.
0: Yeah, the Bible says God sits on the circle of the earth. Yeah. So another question that we have, did God command the temple builders to construct the temple stones and the temple furniture off-site?
1: Well, we know that the construction was done off-site and all the measurements were made off-site, which is one reason for that story about the stone which the builders rejected. They had quarried a cornerstone at the quarry, and when it was sent over to the construction site, they weren't sure where it went, and they kept tripping over it, and that was because the quarrying and the measurements were made at the quarry, which was several miles away. I think they found the place where Solomon's stones were quarried. But there's no command where it says you shall not chisel any of the stones on the building site. They didn't do it, probably, one, out of reverence, because it was a holy building and there was no sound of tool as it was being put together. Also because it was in Jerusalem city limits, and that would have, whenever you live next to a construction site, it can be pretty disruptive, and the king's palace was there. So, but there was no command that I have ever found where it said you're required to build it off-site.
0: I think there's also a practical aspect of that. If you're going to, and some of those stones in the construction of the temple are massive. Mm-hmm. And if you're going to have to transport a lot of stone from one place to another, you want to transport just what you need. You don't want extra stone.
1: Yeah.
0: So they would cut it to the right size. Amazing measurements to make sure that mm-hmm. all the stones fit together. But they would carve it out and get it just to the right size and then transport that to the building site.
1: Otherwise,
0: so
1: they'd have all that gravel they had to haul away.
0: Yeah, yeah.
1: Yeah,
0: they'd have extra
1: whatever
0: stone they have
1: chisel
0: to carry. All right, one more question, one more email question, then we'll go back to the phone lines. Chris is asking, is the term that we find in the Bible, the bottomless pit in Revelation, the same as the abyss that you read about where the demons say, don't cast us into the abyss?
1: Yeah, in Luke chapter 8, the demon-possessed man, he says, well, the demons are speaking, and they say they're a legion of demons. They say, do not cast us into the abusos, which is the Greek word for the nothingness, meaning no one to manipulate, tempt, possess. And it is the exact same word you find in Revelation 20. It's a condition of the world during the 1,000 years where it's dark. It's the same word in the Septuagint when the Greek version of the Old Testament, when they explain the creation, it says the earth was void. It says the earth was abusos. And it means an emptiness. It doesn't mean bottomless pit. Though we sometimes use when there's a void, when there's an emptiness, we call it the abyss, like mm-hmm. the Grand Canyon is an abyss. Anyway, thanks so much, and we're going to take live calls now, I think.
0: That's right. The phone line here to the studio is 800-463-7297. With your Bible question, we've got Abby in California. Abby, welcome to the program.
2: Hi. Hi, Pastor Batchelor and Pastor Ross.
1: Hi. Thank you for calling. And your question?
2: My question is, so scarlet is associated with sin. And I was wondering, if I have a daughter, would it be a sin to call her scarlet?
1: Well, it wouldn't be my first choice. If you've ever heard of the classic called Gone with the Wind, one of the title characters is Scarlett O'Hara. So it's not uncommon to have the name Scarlett. Scarlet's a beautiful color. It's often associated with blood in the Bible. It talks about, you know, scarlet is connected with blood, and scarlet's connected with, though your sins be as scarlet. I'd say if you're ever in doubt, if you're going to have a child, it's not a sin to name them Scarlet. It's not a sin to name them Jezebel or Pilate. Oh, it might be, I don't know. But, I'd say if you're gonna have second thoughts about a name, we'll pick something else.
0: Mm-hmm.
1: You don't want to be forever wondering why you named them something. So, I don't think there's any Bible injunction. There's other places in the Bible where the word scarlet is also positive. I'm trying to think of them right now, but I've read both.
0: Okay, thank you. And next caller that we have is Annette in

0: Texas. Annette, welcome to the program.
1: Good evening.
2: Evening.
1: Yes, my question is, does God still use prophets in the church today?
2: Well, I believe so. When you look in 1 Corinthians chapter 14 and chapter 12, he talks about the gifts of the Spirit. And one of the gifts of the Spirit is the gift of prophecy. And when you read in Joel chapter 2, it says, one of the signs of the last days, I'll pour out my Spirit on all flesh, and your sons and daughters will prophesy. So one of the things he says will happen in the last days. And then if you read the last verse in the Old Testament, behold, I send you Elijah the prophet before the great and terrible day of the Lord. And that first was fulfilled in John the Baptist, but Jesus says Elijah will come even after John. So the Bible doesn't say that God ever withdrew this gift. And then when you look in Revelation 12, at when it describes in chapter 12, verse 17, characteristics of his church in the last days, it says, these are they that keep the commandments of God and have the testimony of Jesus. And then you say, well, what's the testimony of Jesus? You go to Revelation 19, verse 10, it says, the angel says, the testimony of Jesus is the spirit of prophecy. So one of the characteristics of God's people in the last days is they are obeying the commandments of God, and they still have and believe in the modern example of prophecy. So I don't see anywhere where the Bible says he was withdrawing one of the gifts of the Spirit in the last days.
0: Mm-hmm. Now, the Bible does warn against false prophets in the last days. Well, that would then maybe mean, well, maybe there's a true gift of prophecy in the last days.
2: Yeah.
0: And how do we know the difference? Well, the Bible gives us signs, certain tests that could be applied for a prophet. And these are important because mm-hmm. Jesus warned. He said, be aware of false prophets in the last days. So we've got to test what so-called prophets say by the Word of God.
2: Mm-hmm.
0: And we do have a study guide. It's called Did God Inspire or Does God Inspire Psychics and Astrologers? And that is a free offer. We'll be happy to send it to anyone who calls and asks. The number is 800-835-6747, or you can dial #250 on your smartphone. What are the signs that the Bible gives to determine the true gift of prophecy versus the false gift of prophecy? And you'll be blessed. So just call and ask for that. We'll be happy to send it to anyone who contacts us. Next caller that we have. Did you want to add to that, Pastor Dan?
2: No, I just say, yeah, that lesson actually goes through. It doesn't mention prophets in the title, but it does go through the test of a true prophet in that lesson.
0: Sammy is calling in California. Sammy, welcome to the program.
3: Good evening, Pastor Batcher. Good evening, Pastor Ross.
2: Evening.
3: My question is, you know, a lot of Protestants believe in sola scriptura, right?
2: Mm-hmm.
3: And other denominations don't believe in that. They put less weight in scripture. How do we know if the original early church correctly chose the books that form the New Testament today?
2: Yeah, well, it's through the mouth of two or three witnesses. They were guided by the Holy Spirit. There's actually several criteria that the early church used to evaluate if a book was to be considered inspired. For one thing, Peter calls the writings of Paul scripture. And that's in 2 Peter chapter 3. So it right there, since Paul wrote about half the New Testament, that settles about half the books. And then they looked at the books based on were they in harmony with the teachings of the Bible. When I say teachings of the Bible, did they correspond with the teachings of the prophets that you would find in the Old Testament? Were they endorsed by the apostles? I understand that by 100 A.D., all of the books that we now have in our Bible, people say, well, they didn't know for hundreds of years. There were church councils years later that affirmed it. But by 100 A.D., the 27 books in our New Testament were already settled and recognized as inspired. And there was no book of Judas. There was no book of Thomas. There was no book of Mary Magdalene. Those things all came as apocryphal books hundreds of years later. And they were cross-referenced basically by the apostles.
0: And then these letters that came from these different apostles, they were recognized by the churches. They were copied and then sent to other churches, and it was repeated. And so the same letter was copied many, many times. And so we have evidence to support that these were recognized as sacred writings. You know, we have a book called The Ultimate Resource that talks about the Bible. It talks about the different books and how we ended up with the Bible. And we'll be happy to send it to anyone who calls and asks. The number is 800-835-6747. That's 800-835-6747. You can ask for the book. It's called The Ultimate Resource. 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Just #250 and ask for The Ultimate Resource.
2: I was just reading Pastor Ross in my Bible reading this morning. We're at the end of 1 Thessalonians chapter 5. Paul says, I charge you by the Lord that this epistle be read to all of the holy brethren. And so he would write a letter. They'd read it. They'd make copies. They'd spread it around because he was in jail.
0: Right.
2: So they didn't have Xerox machines back then.
0: And you know, that was good in one way because, for example, the writing of the book of Revelation was written to the seven churches, but it was read in Ephesus, copied, and then sent to the next church, and so on and so forth, Smyrna, and went all the way around. But then it was copied and spread throughout all the Christian churches. So there were many manuscripts of the same letter that had been copied time and time again. So when it came to compiling the Textus Receptus, you know, the New Testament collection of these Greek manuscripts, there were a lot of texts that they could look at and they could compare and make sure that they found the one that was the most faithful to the original. So there's good reason for that.
2: Yeah. Thank you.
0: In other words, we can trust the Bible. The
2: Absolutely.
0: More you get into it, the more you study it, there is no document more verified and trustworthy than the Bible.
2: Absolutely.
0: Amazing. All right, next caller that we have is May in Wisconsin. May, welcome to the program.
4: Hi. My question is, what is the mark of the beast?
2: To answer that question, you almost need to know first, if you're going to know what the mark of the beast is, you need to know, well, what is the beast? The beast, that's a whole Bible study. I usually take two nights to explain this. The beast that you find in Revelation 13, there are two beasts in Revelation 13. The first beast is the one that we're really thinking of. Most of the Protestants believe these different beasts you find in Daniel and Revelation were different kingdoms, different powers. And you've got in Revelation 12, you get this dragon that tries to devour the woman. This is the devil operating through the kingdom of Rome, Rome ruled by Caesars. After the Caesars died off with the fall of Rome, about the same time the church was turning into a political religious power that lasted over 1,000 years and better known as the Roman Catholic Church. And it became a persecuting power, and they freely admit that. So that is the first beast that you find in Revelation 13. Now, we've got a lesson that talks about what is the mark. And rather than try and fit it all into a three-minute answer, we'll send you or anyone a free copy of that lesson.
0: It's called The Mark of the Beast, a very important topic, Revelation chapter 13. And we'll be happy to send it to anyone who calls and asks. The number again is 800-835-6747. Ask for that study guide, what is the mark of the beast? You can dial #250. And receive a digital download, and it's all in there. You'll find that helpful. Next caller that we have is Donna in Oregon. Donna, welcome to Bible Answers Live.
5: Thank you for taking my call. Hebrews chapter 6, mm-hmm. verse 4 through 6, and it's saying that once we have been enlightened by God and became followers of Him, and then we fall away, we can't ever be partakers again of His righteousness. Does that mean that I'm lost?
2: Well, if you're talking about when a person knows the Lord and they backslide, can they be saved? Absolutely. Because look at the prodigal son. He was in the father's house. He knew the father. He fell away, went to a far country. He came to his senses. He came back. You look at Peter, who denied the Lord, and he came back. And you look in people in the Bible like King Manasseh, who fell off in a big way. So if there's no hope for backsliders, then what about those verses where Jeremiah says, I will heal your backsliding? So God is not saying in this verse that if a person backslides or if they fall away, they cannot be restored. He's talking about a person who resists the best that God has to offer. If they fall away, meaning if they reject the best that God has to offer, and they don't repent, there's no restoring them. But I think everybody listening to my voice right now has fallen away in varying degrees where you get discouraged at some point, and then you come to your senses, you return to the Lord, or you get dead, and then you have a revival. This is talking about a person that has really all the best. Notice the words that are used. They taste the good word of God, the powers of the age to come. It says they're partakers of the Holy Spirit. They taste the heavenly gift. They were enlightened. These people have had the best of everything. And if they reject that, then what more can God send to reach them, is what it's saying. So if you feel the Holy Spirit, Donna, that is calling you, by all means, come back. God's arm is not shortened that he cannot save. And he said, whosoever, if you come to him, if we repent, the children of Israel, God told them, if you're carried off to a foreign country because you disobey, even if it's the other side of the world, if you turn back to me again and repent of your sins, I will bring you back. All through the Bible, that's the message of God, is that I can bring you back if we repent.
0: Mm-hmm. Absolutely. Next caller that we have is Liliana from Washington State. Liliana, welcome to the program.
6: Hi.
2: Hi, thank you for calling.
6: Thank you for taking my call. I'm 14, and I was wondering, how can I witness better to younger kids who might not go to the same church as me? They're younger, and it's different than witnessing to like an adult or an older teenager.
2: Right. Yeah, yeah. Well, there's three things you can do for people that you want to reach. One is you be a good example. I always say three, and I really mean four. Be a good example. If they're open, share information with them. That means you can talk to them about the Lord. You might give them something to read. If they're young, it would be maybe a little simpler than if it's an adult. That directs them to God. And then the third thing is you pray for them. So be a good example if you can share information with them. Now, when they're children of somebody else, you got to be careful about proselytizing someone's kids. Some people, you can't sneak them away from their parents so that you can indoctrinate them. Some parents wouldn't appreciate that, but you want to be a witness to them and share truth as you're able. And the fourth thing is continue to do it. So don't get discouraged. So be a good witness, share information. It might be a DVD, or if anyone uses those anymore, direct them to a website where they can see Christian information, a Bible study, pray for them, and keep it up.
0: Mm-hmm. All right, very good. Next caller that we have is Robert in Washington. Robert, welcome to Bible Answers Live.
7: Hi, Pastor Ross. Hi, Pastor Doug.
2: Hi, Robert. Thank you for calling.
7: I was wanting to know if Jesus is called the first fruits, then how could Moses be raised? And also there's where David, I think in Psalms, he's called the firstborn, but he's actually not the firstborn either.
2: Yeah. When Christ is called the firstfruits of those who are raised from the dead, people say, well, he wasn't the first one resurrected. For one thing, in the Old Testament, you've got three or four resurrections. You've got Elijah and Elisha, both respectively resurrected a boy. A man was resurrected when he was lowered on Elisha's bones. Then you got, Elijah never died. Of course, that's not a resurrection. And so why would it call Christ the firstfruits among those who have risen from the dead? The first in Hebrew did not always mean sequence. First sometimes meant greatest. You call the president's wife the first lady. She's not the first lady to arrive in North America, but first means a position of prominence. And so Christ is the greatest of those who have risen from the dead. And he is really the first fruits also in the sense that he's the first one and only one who lived a perfect life. And he rose, with a glorified body to make it possible for anyone else to be in heaven. So even Moses and Elijah and Enoch are there by virtue of Jesus' sacrifice.
0: All right. Next quote that we have is Gladie from Arizona. Gladie, welcome to the program.
8: Oh, good evening, Pastor.
2: Evening.
8: My question is, do I need to preach the gospel in order for me to be saved? Because someone told me that I won't be saved unless I will preach the gospel.
2: Well, there are different gifts of the Spirit. And you read in, I just mentioned 1 Corinthians chapter 12, some are pastors, some are evangelists, some are teachers. Some have gifts of administration. Some are evangelists, some are teachers. Some have gifts of administration, gifts of help. Some have gifts of healing. I think some people have gifts of prayer. They're gifts of intercession. And so the idea that everyone is supposed to be a pastor, preacher, teacher, not everybody is a good public speaker. Some people could be, and they don't know. I didn't know I could. I lived in a cave like a hermit because I was scared of crowds. And I don't know about you, Pastor Ross. First time I got up to preach, my knees were shaking and my hands were sweating, and my mouth went dry, and I was so scared. So you might have ability to share with others, but in the sense that every Christian is called to be a witness, yes. Some of us preach with our lives and our example, or you might give a Bible study or share with a person on a one-to-one basis. Doesn't mean you need to stand up and go to be missionary in another country and preach. So you want to add to that?
0: Or? Yeah, I was going to mention the same thing. There's different ways of preaching.
2: Yeah,
0: we can preach in the way we live. We can focus our mission field on those who are closest to us. Maybe if we are a parent, our first mission field is our kids, and we've got to set an example and teach them. So, yes, we want to be faithful in whatever area God has placed us and whatever gifts God has given to us.
2: Someone, I don't remember who, said, preach Christ and if necessary, use words.
0: Hmm.
2: So, you know, all of us are to, by our lives, let our light shine. But if someone's telling you you've got to go do literal preaching to be saved, I don't think you find that in the Bible.
0: Next caller that we have is Vivian in Canada. Vivian, welcome to the program.
9: Hello, Pastor.
2: Evening.
9: My question is about Christian persecution. As we know, the Christians in the Roman Colosseum, the martyrs, were sacrificed.
2: Mm-hmm.
9: However, Jesus says, I will never leave you or forsake you. Can you explain that, please?
2: Yeah. The idea when Christ said, I'll never leave you or forsake you, why would he say that to the apostles when probably 10 out of the 12 died as martyrs? Well, did Jesus ever leave them? Did Paul get the idea? Paul knew he was going to be executed by Nero through beheading, and Paul was in prison, and he knew that he was on death row. He said to Timothy in 2 Timothy, the time of my departure is at hand. Did Paul have the idea that Christ had forsaken him? Not at all. He said, I know to whom I've committed my life and that he is able to keep that which I've given him until that day. Paul had great confidence. He said, hereafter there is laid up for me a crown of righteousness, which the Lord, the righteous judge, will give me. So when Christ said, I'll be with you, that didn't mean you will not be persecuted. And he said, some of you will be martyred. Jesus foretold that, actually. He said, you will be hated of all nations for my name's sake. But he's still with them to the end.
0: Mm-hmm.
2: And so many of them died in great peace because they knew Christ's presence. Even we're all going to die if Jesus doesn't come. So if you die at the hands of persecution, it doesn't mean that God has forsaken you. In some ways, that's an honor.
0: During a time of severe persecution that we have recorded in Revelation chapter 2, Jesus gave a promise to the people, and he said, you're going to suffer persecution. You're going to be tried. And then he says, be faithful unto death, and I'll give you the crown of life.
2: Yeah.
0: So obviously Jesus was with them right up to the very end, even though they went through trials and persecution. And he reminded them that if they are faithful, they will receive the ultimate reward, which is the crown of life, eternal life.
2: Yeah. In the Gospel of John, Christ said, the hour is coming in which those that kill you will say that they're serving God. So I think the Lord's told us that, where is it in Revelation where it says the souls of those under the altar that were beheaded for Christ?
0: That's the sixth seal.
2: Sixth seal, yeah.
0: Fifth seal, actually.
2: So there's no question that Jesus knew that some of his followers were going to be persecuted severely for their faith, and don't let that frighten you or discourage you, friends.
0: Our next caller that we have is Christopher in Montana. Christopher, welcome to the program. We have about a minute.
10: I'll make it as quick as I can, Pastor. Thank you for your time.
0: Uh-huh.
10: My question is referring to the pre-trib versus post-trib. And with all the events going on in the world, with Jerusalem being surrounded, the Star of Jacob appearing, celestial events happening on the Feast of Trumpets and all that stuff, my question is how do we know he's not knocking on the door right now, showing us the signs and wonders that he promised us, and how we can expect that? That's, I guess, what I'm asking.
2: Yeah, well, I do think the Lord's coming is soon. He said there'll be a great time of trouble, and it looks to me like we're on the verge of some very exciting days. Oh, I wish I could delve into your question a little more, Christopher, but we're pushed up against the clock. Listening friends, that's probably a good place for us to think about. With everything going on in the world, in the country, with the wars and rumors of wars, We need to be praying with all of the political polarization. We need to be praying because people's hearts are failing from fear. And the only answer to that is if they could be introduced to the Prince of Peace. Jesus said he's offering us a peace that passes all understanding. No matter what happens in the world, friends, Jesus is the truth that will set you free. So do not fear. God willing, we'll be studying his word with you again next week.
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12: I was born in the Philippines. I moved here to the U.S. when I was 13 years old. I was trained as a physical therapist, and there were times when I was praying with my patients. And so we made the decision to do Amazing Facts Center of Evangelism, AFCO. The next day was Father's Day, and my sister was calling me late at night, and she said, "Can you call Dad? I'm afraid that he has a stroke," and then that's when we had to call the ambulance. That time before the stroke, we just made a decision to join AFCO, and we felt like maybe now is not the time. But my mom really encouraged me and said, just trust in the Lord, trust in the Lord. The next day was the very first meeting of the AFCO class. 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God basically brought us through. Within about a year, my dad's memory started to come back. He's able to walk on his own. After the AFCO program, I feel even deeper and closer to God.
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Let's pray together. And I want to pray especially for the Middle East, for Native Americans, and for our Amish brothers and sisters. Father in heaven, we thank you for the testimony of Rick and Marcia today. We thank you for the ministry that they have in those multiple countries in the Middle East. We think of the country of Iran and Iraq, of Saudi Arabia. We think of Beirut and Lebanon and each of those countries, and we pray for them. We lift them up. We pray that you'd give people visions and dreams about Jesus. We pray that through the internet and through social and mass media, that hearts would be touched and men and women would be led to you. We think of the Native Americans here in the United States and North America and Canada. We pray for Dr. DeRose and Sonia's ministry among them. We're thankful that they're here to minister to us. We pray for the meeting this afternoon, tomorrow evening, and Tuesday, and Monday and Tuesday. May the gospel, as Tini expressed, of health and the good news of your grace, may it go out to our brothers and sisters right here in Haymarket and Dominion Valley. And we think of the Amish community. We pray for them just now. May the message of your word, of a loving God that can give them peace and forgiveness, touch their hearts. Be with Andy, we pray, and Naomi and their children. Lord, hold them in your hand. Give them health and strength. And Lord, help them to sense the specialness of the calling that you've given to them to reach that people group. So we thank you, Jesus, that you're going to be with us today. Now come by your Spirit and touch our hearts. In Christ's name, amen. In the late 1980s, my wife and I were living in St. Albans, England. And we were conducting a series of evangelistic meetings in the New Gallery Center in London. Now, that meant that every day we either had to take our car and drive into London for an hour, or we had to take the train from St. Albans down to King's Cross Station, get on the underground at King's Cross, and go down from there to Piccadilly Circus, and walk up Regent Street to the New Gallery. We usually left at some place around 8:30, 9 o'clock in the morning, got into London at some place around 10 o'clock, taught classes, and by the time we taught in the mornings and visited people in the afternoon and had a meeting in the evening, it would be 9 or 10 o'clock at night and we would get home. Now, when you do that week after week, month after month, you're pretty exhausted. And I remember a distinct day that I was really tired. We had been battling the city, working in London for these very months. And I was pretty exhausted, didn't have much energy that day. And I was walking up the stairs into the New Gallery Center. And I looked out of the corner of my eye and I saw a group of my students praying for me. And as they were on their knees, they were praying a prayer like this: "Dear Lord, please bless Pastor Mark. He looks a little tired today. He looks a little weary today. Lift his spirits and give him some energy today." I will tell you, when I heard that prayer, new energy surged through my body. I bounded up those stairs like a young man 23 years old again. It's a wonderful thing to have somebody that is praying for you. When you know that somebody cares enough to pray for you, that bonds you with them, that unites you with them. It's a wonderful thing if you know your spouse is praying for you. When you know your husband's praying for you, when you know your wife's praying for you, you may be traveling on a trip, and in your mind's eye, you see your wife on her knees with your name on her lips praying for you. Brings you a great peace in your life. When children know that their parents are praying for them, it gives them a sense of stability in their life. It gives them a sense of foundation in their life. When a child knows in their teens that their parents are praying for them. I remember when I was 17 years old, I didn't know Christ. And I remember I'd come home from playing basketball and I'd watch the Late Late Show.
in the late 50s, and I saw more snow on the television than I saw picture. Some of you can't remember that. And as I lay there, not knowing Christ at all, I'd look through the crack in my door into the living room, and I saw my dad by that old black and white vinyl chair with the stuffing coming out and the holes in the chair, and Dad is on his knees praying for his son. It's a wonderful thing when you know that you have parents that are praying for you. It's a wonderful thing, too, when you have friends that are praying for you. And when they do that, the bonds of divine love unite them to your heart. It's a wonderful thing to know that somebody who cares is praying for you. But there's something even more wonderful than a wife praying for you, than a son or daughter that prays for their parent, or a parent that prays for their children, or a friend that prays. Something more wonderful. It's to know that Jesus is in heaven right now and that he's praying for you. Your name is on his lips. Your concern is in his heart. Your anxieties and fears and worries matter to him. To know that whatever struggle you are facing right now, whatever decisions you have to make right now in your life, that Jesus Christ is praying for you. The very famous Bible commentator, Robert Murray McShane, puts it this way: if I could hear Christ praying for me in the next room, I would not fear a million enemies. Yet distance makes no difference, for Jesus is praying for you. If I could hear Christ, let's suppose I walked out of church today, and over there in the side room, I heard prayers. And let's suppose that Jesus was there praying and your name was on his lips. McShane says, if I could hear Christ praying for me in the next room, I would not fear a million enemies. Jesus' name, your name is on Jesus' lips. There in the most holy place of heaven's sanctuary, Jesus is praying for you. Now, one of the most comprehensive chapters in all the Bible is John, the 17th chapter. And our study this morning comes from the 17th chapter of the book of John. God's going to speak to you through this chapter this morning. God's going to minister to your heart through these verses this morning. And the Spirit of God is going to touch somebody here today. New light is going to dawn in your mind. New hope is going to fill your heart. New encouragement is going to radiate through your being. John, the 17th chapter. This is Jesus' great intercessory prayer. This chapter is one of the most inspiring in all the New Testament. Before Jesus lay Gethsemane's agony, before Jesus lay Judas' betrayal and Peter's denial and Pilate's cowardice, and Herod's skepticism, and the Pharisees' coldness, and the Roman soldiers' brutality, and Satan's glee. See, before Jesus, there was the cross, and Golgotha's mountain, and Calvary's hill. Before Jesus, there were the nails that would be driven through his hands, and the spear that would wound his side, and the nails go through his feet. All that lay before him. And there in John 17, Jesus prays for three groups. First, in the first part of the prayer, he prays for himself. But very shortly, he prays for his disciples. And then very shortly, he makes the transition. He prays for you and he prays for me. We begin our study this morning in John 17, verse 1. I direct your attention to that. Jesus spoke these words and he lifted up his eyes to heaven and he said, Father, the hour has come. Now, every time you read in the New Testament, the hour, it's the hour of the cross, the hour of Golgotha's mountain. It's the hour of Calvary's hill. It's the hour that Jesus would hang between heaven and earth. It's the hour of the cross, the hour of the nails and the betrayal. So Jesus says, the hour has come. Then Jesus says something that is absolutely incredibly amazing. He says, glorify your Son, that your Son may glorify you. The hour of Christ's death on the cross of Calvary, the hour of his suffering, the hour of his pain, the hour of his agony was the hour of his greatest glory. When you think of that, Jesus would hang between heaven and earth. He would hang as a condemned sinner
bearing the guilt of all humanity. And that hour would be the hour of the hiding of his Father's face. That hour would be the hour that darkness surrounded him. That hour would be the hour that he sensed the lostness of all humanity. The sins of all humanity rested upon him. And when Jesus Christ hung on the cross, he felt in his very being, in his physical flesh, he felt in his very heart and mind the condemnation that every sinner will feel when they're lost and lost for all eternity. It was not the nails through his hands that gave him the most pain. It was the sparing of the sins of all humanity. And he tasted death for every human being. And he felt the pains of what it would be like for millions of people who would be lost. He felt that lostness. And Scripture says that the hour he would look death in the face, he would triumphantly conquer. And that would be the hour of his greatest glory. His hour of greatest suffering was the hour of his greatest glory. There are times that the hour of our greatest suffering, there are times that the hour of our greatest trials, there are times that the hour of our greatest difficulties, our greatest challenges, are the hour of our greatest glory. Because it's in those hours when we recognize our utter inability to deal with the situation that God comes through in powerful ways for his glory. It is in those moments of our absolute weakness that God reveals his absolute strength. It is in those times of our greatest challenges that we experience God's greatest power. It is not the avoidance of problems or challenges or difficulties that brings glory to God. It is facing them in the name of Christ. It's conquering them through his power and overcoming them by his grace. Now, Jesus prayed for four things here in John chapter 17. When we come to the prayer for Christ's disciples, he prays first that they would be guarded or protected. He prays secondly that they would be sanctified. He prays thirdly that they would be unified. And he prays fourthly that they would be glorified. So let's look at the four things that Jesus prayed for. What did Jesus pray for in that garden so long ago, 2,000 years ago? What did Jesus pray for on that night? What is he praying for right now? What he prayed for then, he's praying for now. You were in his mind then, and you are in his mind now. What he was seeking God for then, he appears before the judgment bar of God for you now. He's praying for four things. Let's look at what they are. John 17, and let your eyes drop down to verse 6. What did Jesus pray for in that garden that night? John 17, and we're looking at verse 6, and we'll concentrate particularly on verse 11. John 17, verse 6. I've manifested your name to the men who you've given me out of the world. They were yours, and you gave them to me, and they have kept your word. So as Jesus prays, he seeks the Father, and he says, they were yours, they were not mine. The glorious reality is this. Whatever you go through in life, you are Christ's. When you come to Jesus, you become a son and daughter of God. He holds you in his hand. Jesus says there, verse 8, for I have given to them the words which you've given me, and they have received them and have known surely that I come forth from you, and they've believed that you sent me. I pray for them. Now Jesus begins praying. He's not thinking about the nails through his hands. He's not thinking about the crown of thorns upon his head. He's not thinking about Judas' betrayal or Peter's denial or the Jews' rejection or the Romans' crucifixion. He's not thinking about the disciples that will forsake him and flee. What love is this? He is thinking about you. He's thinking about me in the hour of his greatest suffering. He says, I pray for them, verse 9. I do not pray for the world, but for those you have given me. They are yours, and all mine are yours, and yours are mine. I am glorified in them. Now notice verse 11. That's the text we want to concentrate on.
He focuses this first aspect of his prayer. Now, I am no longer in the world, but these are in the world. I come to you, Holy Father. So Jesus is going to leave. Soon, he will ascend to heaven. Soon, he'll be out of sight of earth and inside of heaven. Soon, the disciples will no longer be able to visibly see him anymore. What is his concern? He says, verse 11, now I am no longer in the world. These are in the world, and I come to you, Holy Father. Keep through those, through your name, those whom you've given me, that they may be as one. Now notice, Jesus didn't pray that his disciples would be taken out of the world. Christianity does not release us from our problems. It provides the wisdom and strength to solve them. Christianity does not offer us a life in which problems are escaped. It offers us a life in which problems are faced and conquered. Christianity does not offer us a life of ease. It offers us a life of triumphant warfare. We're in a battle between good and evil. We're in a battle between Christ and Satan. And the great controversy wages. The Apostle Paul puts it this way. Keep your finger in John 17, but go to Ephesians 6, verse 12. Jesus never prays that his disciples would be taken out of the world. Some people think that Christianity is peace and joy all the time. There is an inner peace. There is an inner joy. But it's the peace in conflict. It's the joy in struggle. Because we are in a battle. We're in the enemy's land. The controversy wages between good and evil. So if you're going through a struggle, if you're going through a battle, if you are facing the wiles of the enemy, don't become discouraged about that. You're not off the map. You're on the map. Because Christianity does not promise release from our trials until the day we walk streets of gold and we sing the glory song on Sea of Glass. But Jesus promises peace in our trials. Jesus promises strength in our difficulty. Jesus promises wisdom in our ignorance. Notice what the Bible says, Ephesians 6, verse 12. We do not wrestle against flesh and blood, but against principalities, against powers, against the rulers of darkness of this age, against spiritual hosts of wickedness in heavenly places. So there is a battle, there is a struggle. The devil is a vicious foe, and daily the battle rages. Jesus never prayed that they would find, his followers would find escape. He prayed that they would find victory. Now, did you notice that word in John 17, verse 11? We need to go back to it. John, the 17th chapter and the 11th verse. Notice the word that Jesus prays in this first part of his prayer. John 17, verse 11. Jesus prays, he says, I pray that you would keep them through your name. He says, now I'm no longer in the world, verse 11. But these are in the world, and I come to you, Holy Father, keep through your name. Now, the word keep is an interesting word. In the original Greek language, it means, it has the impression of guarded. Guard them, O Lord. It has the impression of protect them. As Jesus prays, he commits his followers to his Father's care. Every Christian can claim the keeping power of God. God will never allow us to go through any test that he does not hold us in his hand. You know, many years ago, the Native American Indians had a very unique practice of training their young warriors. When these young warriors were 13 years old, they had been trained in tracking, they had been trained in scouting, they had been trained in hunting, and they had been trained in fishing. On the 13th birthday of one of these young Indian braves, the young brave was brought at night out into the woods. He was brought miles and miles and miles into the woods. 5, 6, 7, 8 miles into the deepest, darkest, dense forest. And he was left there to spend all night alone in the forest. Every cracking twig brought fear to that young brave's heart.
Every squirrel that ran up a tree brought fright to that young brave. It seemed like eternity. And as he stood there, now the young brave was blindfolded when he was brought there. And the blindfold was taken off and he was left alone, had to spend all night. That was his initiation into adulthood. He visualized wild animals ready to pounce upon him. Throughout the night, he was terrified. It appeared that the night would never end. It appeared like it was an eternity. But when dawn broke, and the first light broke through the interior of the forest, looking around, the boy saw flowers and trees in the outline of the path. Then, to his utter astonishment, he saw a man standing a few feet from him. It was his father, with a bow and arrow, standing guard over that young brave all night. However terrified you are of what you're going through in life, however worried you are, however anxious you are, whatever battles you face and whatever challenges come your way, our Heavenly Father answers Christ's prayer for you, and he's keeping guard over you. He's keeping watch over you. In Scripture, the Bible says that we are never far from the Father's eyes. In the darkest night, when we tremble with fear, he is there. He is on guard to protect, preserve, and guide us. We can have absolute confidence that not only did Jesus pray for us in John chapter 17, but Jesus is praying for us right now. Take your Bible and turn to Hebrews chapter 7, verse 25. We have a friend in the heavenly courts. That friend is praying for us. Your name is on his lips today. You're in his heart today. Hebrews chapter 7, verse 25. Notice what the scripture says. Jesus prayed for us in the garden that night, and he's praying for us now. Hebrews 7, verse 25. Therefore, he is also able to save to the uttermost those who come to God through him, since he ever lives. What does Jesus do? He ever lives. What does he ever live to do? To make intercession for them. Notice, he is in heaven making intercession for you right now. It says he's able to save to the uttermost. What is Jesus able to do? He's able to save. How much is he able to save? To the uttermost. Now notice what it says, he's making intercession for us. What does that mean? In very practical terms, what does it mean that Jesus is in heaven today making intercession for you? Let me make it simple. Here's what it means. The intercession of Christ in the sanctuary above simply means this, that Jesus is doing everything you need for salvation. In Christ, forgiveness is ours. It's abundant. In Christ, freedom from guilt is ours. It is there. In Christ, the gift of eternal life is ours. In Christ, victory over sin is ours. In Christ, strength to overcome is ours. In Christ, hope for the future is ours. You can rejoice that everything we need for salvation is ours in Christ. The intercession of Christ in heaven's sanctuary simply means that through Christ, all of heaven's blessings flow from the throne of God to you today. Forgiveness flows, freedom from guilt flows, freedom from condemnation flows, strength flows, wisdom flows. All of those gifts are yours because of the intercession of Christ. Now notice something significant. Who is this that is praying for you?
You know, it's one thing if your husband's praying for you. Praise God for that. It's one thing if your wife is praying for you. Praise God for that. It's one thing if a friend is praying for you. Praise God for that. What does it mean when we say Jesus is praying for us? Who is this Christ? The purpose of the Gospel of John is to introduce the divinity of Christ. See, each of the Gospels have a different function. That's why I have four of them. Matthew tells is the best on the sermons of Christ. It reveals the teachings of Christ. Mark is the best on the humanity of Christ and Christ interfacing with human beings. Luke is the parables of Christ, the stories of Christ as a physician. Luke thought in stories, parables, illustrations. The Gospel of John was written to show the divinity of Christ. When you come to John 17, it presupposes that you understand who it is that's praying for you. In John chapter 1, the titles of Christ are introduced. So let's go to John chapter 1. And we're going to breeze through John chapter 1 to get the significance of what it means that Jesus is praying for us. John, the first chapter, introduces this whole idea of who the living Christ is. John chapter 1. And we're looking there at John 1, verse 1. In the beginning was the Word, and the Word was with God, and the Word was God. So who is it that is praying for you? He is the one that is the Almighty, the Eternal, the one that was coexistent with God, the one who was with God from all eternity. Let your eyes drop down to verse 3. Who is it that's praying for you? Verse 3, all things were made through him, and without him nothing was made that was made. Who is it that's praying for you? He is the all-powerful creator. He is the one that spoke and worlds came into existence. He is the one that spoke and there the earth was carpeted with living green and stars appeared and sun, moon, and stars. He's the all-powerful creator. He's praying for you. Who is it that's praying for you? Verse 4, in him was life and life was the light of men. He is the one who lights every heart born into this world and by his Holy Spirit begins to draw them to himself. Who is it that's praying for you? Verse 16, and of his fullness we all have received grace and truth. Who is it that's praying for you? He's the fountain of grace. He's the fountain of truth. Who is it that's praying for you? Verse 18, no one has seen God at any time, the only begotten Son. That word begotten means unique one, the one who is one of a kind. It comes from the Greek word mono, meaning one, genes, meaning kind. He is the only begotten Son. He's one of a kind. Why is he one of a kind? He's existed with the Father. The expression, the bosom of the Father, means that he's with the Father forever, from eternity. Who is it that's praying for you? He is the one who is God. He is the one who is the creator. He is the one that lights every man that comes into the world. He is the one who has existed from all eternity. He is the fountain of grace and truth, and your name is on his lips. John 1, verse 29, who is it that prays for you? And the next day, John saw Jesus coming toward him, and behold, the Lamb of God who takes away the sin of the world. Who is it that's praying for you? The one that died for you is the one that's praying for you. John 1, verse 49, who is it that's praying for you and for me? John 1, verse 49, Nathanael answered and said to him, Rabbi, you are the Son of God. You are the King of Israel. When we sense this, we sense that it's the Almighty, the All-Knowing, the All-Wise, the All-Powerful Christ that's praying for us. It's the Jesus that has never lost a battle with Satan yet. It is the Christ that triumphed over Satan in his life and death. It is the crucified, ascended, resurrected, interceding, coming again Lord that is praying for us. Isn't that incredible good news? How can you be discouraged? How can you be downhearted? Whatever the devil throws at you, the eternal Christ, the all-powerful creator, the fountain of grace and truth, the one of light and glory, the Lamb of God, the Son of God, the King of the universe, your name is on his lips.
He's praying for you. Now, the second aspect of Jesus' prayer is found in John chapter 17, verse 16 and 17. First, he prays that we will be kept, protected, guarded by the power of God. Now, the second thing he prays is that we would be sanctified through his grace. John, the 17th chapter. You're looking there at verse 15, 16, and 17. Now, notice again Jesus' prayer. He says in John 17, verse 15 to 17, I do not pray that you should take them out of the world, but that you should keep them from the evil one. Now, it's not Jesus' prayer that we go off and live in some monastery someplace. That wasn't his prayer. Not that we'd be taken out of the world, but rather that we be kept from the evil. Now, how can we be kept from the evil of the world? They are not of the world, just as I'm not of the world. We're sons and daughters of God. We're not of this culture of the world. Verse 17, sanctify them through your truth. Your word is truth. Here, Jesus says sanctify. What does sanctify mean? Sanctify means set apart. Sanctify means to make holy. It's a word used in the Old Testament of the priests of Israel. They were set apart. The truth of God's word sets us apart. It sanctifies or cleanses us in our inner soul. Now, when John uses the word world, what does he mean? If you look through the Gospel of John, there are four things about the world in the Gospel of John. Jesus says, they are not of the world. What does that mean? They're not of the culture of this world. What is the teaching of the Gospel of John regarding the world? There are four things about it. First, the world is deluded. It seeks meaning where meaning is not. It seeks for purpose where purpose is not. It seeks for pleasure where pleasure is not. And the Word of God reveals reality. It reveals a loving God who cares and has the power to change our lives. When we saturate our minds with the Word of God, we can sing with John Wesley, I once was blind, but now I see. See, the

The world is deluded. The world is deceived. The Word of God speaks to us and it opens our minds in that blindness. Secondly, the world is a dangerous place according to John's gospel. It's filled with the temptations of Satan. And daily we're bombarded with those temptations that can easily overwhelm us. And what Jesus is saying here, he's saying, I'm praying, don't let my people be bombarded with the dangers of this world. Saturate their minds with the word so they can see a new reality. So the world is dangerous. Thirdly, in the Gospel of John, the world is defiled. It's spiritually fallen. It's corrupt. It's wicked to the core. But through the power of the Holy Spirit, as we saturate our minds with the word of God, we are cleansed. Take your Bible and turn to John chapter 1, verse 21. We have some 14 billion brain cells or more. I never counted them. We're looking there at James chapter 1. When you read the word of God, James 1, when you read the word of God, the brain cells are transformed and the living word enters the mind and cleanses the inner recesses of the brain. James chapter 1, you're looking there at verse 21. What is Jesus praying? He's praying that his people would not be too busy to study his word. He's praying that his people would not be so involved in making a living that they forget to make a life. He's praying that the world would not so encroach into our thinking process that we spend many seconds reading the word and hours in front of the TV screen. He's praying that we would not be too busy to have the transformation of the brain cells of our mind through the living word. When you're too busy to study the word, when life seems to choke out time for devotion, when the things of time crowd out the things of eternity, remember a garden and remember a night. And listen to the prayers of Jesus. Father, I pray not that you'd take them out of the world, but I pray that they would be sanctified through my word. James 1, verse 21. Therefore, lay aside all filthiness and the overflow of wickedness, and receive with meekness the implanted word, which is able to save your soul. Notice what Scripture says. It says the implanted word. As you read the word and you pray, God, implant your word in my mind. God, in the brain cells, may the creative energy of the word transform my thinking process. What did Jesus pray for in the garden that night? He prayed first that you always would be held in the Father's hand, that you'd be kept in trial, in temptation, in heartache and sorrow, that you'd sense Jesus' hand holding you. He prayed secondly that when you were too busy to take time with God's word, you'd remember that Jesus is drawing you back through his prayers. He's praying that you'd be sanctified through the word. He's praying your mind will be cleansed through the word. He's praying that in his word you'd find strength and courage and hope. He's praying that the word would sanctify you. Now there is a third thing that Jesus prays for in this prayer. The world today that we live in is divided. It's fragmented. Governments are divided. Would you agree with me on that? Conflicts erupt in the workplace. We often have divided workplaces. Tensions arise in families. Friends are often separated by differing opinions. If there ever was a place that the unity of the gospel and the love of Christ ought to be revealed, it's in the church. And so in this prayer,
Jesus.

Jesus prays for the unity of his church. Let's study it. John chapter 17. Jesus has prayed that his people would be kept by his power. Jesus has prayed that his disciples would be sanctified by his word. And Jesus prays for your family, your relationship, that it would be unified. Jesus prays that the church would be unified. Now notice the prayer of Christ. Now the reason unity, and we're looking at John 17, verse 20 to 23. The reason that unity is crucial to the witness and mission of the church is that the world is defined by conflict. The world is defined by broken relationships. The world is defined by dysfunctional families. The world is defined by fractured and nearly non-existent communities. And if the church can reveal the loving unity of Christ, it would be a sign to the world that God is at work and that no human effort could accomplish it. The love that we are to show to the world is to mirror the love that the Father has with the Son. Now notice, John 17, we start with verse 20. Jesus prays, "I do not pray for these alone, but for those who believe in me through your word." That's you, that's me. Jesus is praying that they all may be one, as you, Father, are in me, and I in you, that they may be one in us. Now notice, he goes on to pray that the world may believe that you sent me. Notice the essence of the unity of the church. When people with different ideas, when people with different cultures, when people with different backgrounds get together, when they express themselves on a committee in differing opinions, but in love and respect for one another, when cultures respect for one another, when we have this difference of background, unity is not everybody dressing the same, eating the same, thinking the same. Unity is a bondedness that we have in Christ. It's a recognition that we're sons and daughters in Christ. Some time ago, I read an amusing story. I don't know if it was true or not. Probably wasn't. It's okay if a preacher tells you a story, as long as if he tells you a story that's not true, as long as he tells you that it's not true. The ones you got to worry about are the ones that tell you stories anyway, I'm not going to go there. All right, here's the story. Man is on a boat traveling through the ocean. And as he travels through the ocean, he's alone. A storm comes up, and the storm overwhelms the boat. And the guy swims, and he goes on this little island, and it's a marooned island. Nobody lives there. It's one of these islands where nobody lives. So the first thing he does is get a hut, get twigs and stuff and branches. He builds this hut. Then he builds another hut. Then he builds another hut. He builds three huts. Nobody lives on the island except him. A year goes by, 2 years go by. He's the only one on the island. And pretty soon, a boat comes by, a rescue boat. And the rescue boat rescues the guy. But they see three huts, and they say, "I thought nobody lived on the island." And he said, "What are the rescue guys, the captain of the boat said, what are those three huts for?" He said, "Well, that first hut over there, that's where I lived. What about those other huts?" He said, "I had to worship God, so that's a church. I built a church in that second hut." The captain said, "Praise God. What's the other one over there, the third hut?" "Oh, that's the church I used to go to." You got the point. Some people are always looking for the perfect church. "I'm looking for a church that's never going to offend me. Oh man, that person didn't say hi to me. I don't think I'm going back there. Oh, there's a little conflict over there in the church." Why do you think God put you here? To grow through conflict. To learn to respect. To understand differences. That's why God puts us in church. What are you going to do? Go find a barren an island someplace and build your huts? And then you get so discouraged with yourself, you leave that one and go to the next one, right? What did Jesus pray? The basis of all unity is this, is the recognition
that whatever backgrounds we have, we are all sons and daughters of God. The basis of all unity is to allow the glory of God to be reflected in all of our relationships. It is the recognition that just as the Father and Son were members of the Godhead, we are members of one spiritual family in Christ. I love the way Adam Clark, he's an old Bible commentator. Sometimes you have to struggle with his language, but this is what Adam Clark said. He paraphrases John 17, you know, where Jesus says that they all may be one, as you, Father, are in me and I in you, that they also may be one in us, that the world may believe you sent me, and the glory which you gave me I've given them, that they may be one. Adam Clark paraphrases that, and it's brilliant. Here's what he says. I have communicated, he's paraphrasing Jesus' words, so this is Jesus speaking. I have communicated to all those who believe in me the glorious privilege of being sons and daughters of God, that all being adopted children of the same Father, they may abide in peace, love, and unity. When you become a little impatient with your brothers and sisters, remember, we're all part of the same family. We may have differences, but we're brothers and sisters in Christ. And it's this love for one another, not because we don't have differences, but in spite of those differences, that unite our hearts. When you're becoming a little impatient in a committee meeting, and you are tempted to lash out a little too harshly, remember, that person sitting across from you is part of the same family. We are brothers and sisters in Christ. Jesus is praying for the unity of his church. He's praying that those who have different opinions will be brought together in loving fellowship. You know, during World War II, Adolf Hitler commanded that all religious groups be united together. He didn't ban religion, but he united all religious groups for one reason. This is why Hitler did it, because he knew he could control them. And that's what he wanted to do. In the Brethren group, the Brethren group split over that. And when they split, half of them accepted to go with the state church that Hitler established. They were able to exist during the Second World War fairly well. The other half of the Brethren group didn't do that. And they were persecuted, they were tormented, many were put in prison. It was a very horrible time for them. Many died in Hitler's concentration camps. At the end of the Second World War, there was bitterness and rancor, and there was a great division in the Brethren group because the war was over, but the one group said the other group had compromised, and the other group argued with the other group, and it was horrible. There was just, it was deep, deep, deep-seated feelings. The leaders of both groups decided to get together, and they had a spiritual retreat. And in that spiritual retreat, this is what happened. They said, we're going to take the first 2 days and simply pray. And as they prayed, the Spirit of God came down in that retreat, and the Holy Spirit began speaking to their hearts. There were confessions of bitterness, hostility. Tears flowed. And the philosopher theologian Francis Schaeffer tells about that meeting. He talked to somebody that was there. And the person that was there said this: when God broke my heart and showed me my bitterness and hostility, I was able to reconcile. But when I looked for others who I supposed were bitter and hostile, the barriers were there. When the Holy Spirit breaks your heart and you shift your attention, not from what the other person has done to you, but what Christ can do in your heart to reconcile with the other person, barriers are broken down. What did Jesus pray for? He prayed your life would always be in his hand, that you would be guarded by his love and grace always. He prayed that his word through the Spirit would sanctify your mind. He prayed
that his people would be unified, recognizing difference and misunderstanding. He prayed that there would be no hostility in our hearts. But there's a fourth thing that Jesus prayed for. John chapter 17, verse 24 to 26. John 17, verse 24 to 26. There's the last thing that Jesus prayed for. This was the most important thing. His prayer comes to a glorious climax. His prayer comes to this glorious climax. John 17, and you're looking there at verse 24 to 26. Father, I desire. Jesus is praying. Can you hear his prayer? He prayed this on earth. He's praying it in heaven's sanctuary above. Father, I desire. Verse 24, Father, this is my wish. Father, this is my dream. Father, this is what I long for more than anything else. Father, this is my will. Father, I desire that they also whom you have given me may be with me where I am, that they may behold my glory which you've given me, for you loved me before the foundation of the earth. Oh, glorious Father, the world has not known you, but I've known you. These know that you've sent me. I declared to them your name. What is Jesus praying for? Can you hear Jesus praying? Jesus is in heaven's sanctuary. He's in the most holy place at the days of the judgment hour. And Jesus is praying, Father, I desire, Father, I wish that John or Mary or Pete or Alice, I wish they'll be with me. Lord, I don't have any other desire in my heart that's more important than this. Lord, I want my people to be saved. I want them to be in the kingdom of God forever. He thought of you in a garden that night 2,000 years ago, and he's thinking about you right now. Imagine this scene. The judgment is set. The books are open. 1,000 times 10,000 angels gather around that scene. Celestial beings from unfallen worlds gather around that scene. Cherubims and seraphims are there around that scene. The judgment is set and the books are open. The destinies of all humanity are to be settled. It is the most solemn moment in the history of the universe. And there, your name comes up before judgment. Angels are hushed. Cherubims and seraphims are quiet. All of heaven is quiet. Your name comes up before judgment. And as it does, the Christ that prayed for you in the garden stands forth with the scars of the wounded hands. And he says, Father, I desire. The words of John 17, 24 on his lips. Father, I desire that this my child be with me through all eternity. And all of heaven says, it's enough. The sacrifice of Christ is enough. The blood that flowed from his hands are enough. The forgiveness that flows from the cross is enough. It's enough. Saved in God's kingdom forever. And all of heaven begins to sing, worthy, worthy, worthy is the Lamb that was slain to receive riches and honor and glory forever. Jesus prayed for you 2,000 years ago. He prayed that you would be kept in his love. He prayed that you'd be sanctified by his word. He prayed that your heart would be at unity with others around him, around you. And he prayed that you would live with him in heaven forever. The Father will answer the Son's prayers for you. Walk through life filled with hope. Walk through life filled with encouragement. The battle wages, but all the demons in hell cannot take you from the hands of Christ. His prayers for you will be answered. Let hope fill your heart.

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You know, the message today is very important. It's new for me. And I was impressed with the subject of the sense of smell in the Bible. And maybe that'll help you understand the sermon title, Passing the Smell Test. I heard about a lady that called the police department. This was in the summertime and out one of these smaller towns, and she called and she says, I've got a skunk in my basement. It was warm and I left the front door open and the basement door was open and I have no husband. Can police come and get this skunk out of my basement? The police said, we can't really do that. Well, what am I going to do? And the policeman said, do you have a cat? She said, yeah, but the cat's afraid of skunks too. No. He said, do you have any of that dried cat food? She said, well, yeah. He said, leave your front door open, go to the steps of your basement there and put some of the cat food on the stairs and create a trail that goes outside. And so she said, okay. And she called back an hour later. He said, what's the problem? She said, I've got 3 skunks in the basement now. Now that's our problem, is we have left the door open and the devil has gotten in, and we all stink. We all have a sin problem. And so we're going to talk a little bit about that. I thought it'd be good to just begin talking about some of the amazing facts regarding the sense of smell. Humans can detect over 1 trillion different smells, and women generally have a sharper sense of smell than men. And that's across all cultures and ages. They are more sensitive, you might say, and more discriminating than men. But I don't think that surprised anybody, did it? Smell is the sense that is most strongly tied to memory, and that could be good memory or bad memory. Some of you smell a certain something, certain food, and it'll take you back to another time or experience. How many of you know what I'm talking about? And it doesn't need to be food. Some of you remember grandma's apple pie, and you smell apple pie and you think of grandma, or whether it might be a certain potato dish or whatever it might be. For me, when I smell 2-stroke gasoline burning, it's a happy smell. Because my dad used to take us go-kart racing. There were 2-stroke engines. It's where you pre-mix the gas and the oil. And I had a Hodaka Super Rat motorcycle. And so whenever I smell that, I think about the adventure. And so smells often are associated with memories, and God designed that because sometimes it helps us find food and stay alive. Each nostril smells differently, and some nostrils are better at detecting different types of odors. I guess they did tests where they plugged up one side or the other, and in your sinuses, some nostrils are better at detecting different odors and usually have one side that's better than the other. Temperature changes how you perceive smells. It's usually warm air that carries scent better because molecules, you know, they expand in the heat. And you might smell when you pull into a parking lot where there's a barbecue or French fries, you can smell that from the parking lot. No one ever says, boy, that ice cream smells really good, because the things that are cold don't carry scent very well. Our noses can save us. You ever woke up and said, I smell something burning? God designed for us to have that ability. And smell is invisible. You know, it's real, they're molecules, but you and I can't see them. But it tells us often, we'd be surprised how often we are evaluating our environment because our nose knows. And a lot of information comes into our minds through smell.
And just like fingerprints and your iris on your eye, everybody has a unique scent. It's a combination of your genes, your diet, your environment, your health. They found that some dogs can smell when a person has cancer. And they're training these dogs to help detect that. We all have our own unique smell. Maybe this is time to just mention that if you're a greeter here at Hilltop Church, don't have onions and garlic for breakfast. Enough said. The animal with the best sense of smell is the elephant. An elephant has, and that probably doesn't surprise you, they got a big nose. An elephant has approximately 2,000 olfactory receptor genes, which is 5 times more than humans and twice as many as dogs. And it gives them the ability to detect scents, like they can smell water 12 miles away. They can identify different individuals and different tribes of people. They've got an incredibly powerful sense of smell. Now, the animal with the worst sense of smell, in my opinion, has got to be the skunk. Of course, they smell bad when they spray, but they must not be able to smell very well, because why else would a skunk marry another skunk, except they just can't smell? I was talking to Michelle, who's our local veterinarian. She said among the sea creatures, shark has probably one of the best senses of smell, and a dolphin has a very poor sense of smell, but they have incredible hearing and sonar, I guess you would say. Most things that we do every day are connected with smell. I'll not ask for a show of hands, but I'll bet that everybody here today did something to try to improve their smell. It might have been your scented soap or shampoo or deodorant or toothpaste or mouthwash or that fabric softener you throw in the dryer to make your clothes smell better or your hairspray, but we're surrounded with things that are trying to improve our smell. And I want you to know I'm grateful for that. Most of the time. I think we know that, you know, sometimes people wear some perfume that is pretty strong. I don't know about you, but every now and then someone puts on a little too much, and there's certain types that it'll give me a headache. But most of the time, it's pretty pleasant. I don't care for the scented candles, in case you're making a list of Christmas gifts for the pastor. Karen loves it. She'll burn. I'll walk in the house, and she's got this cinnamon candle burning. I'm going, it's just too much. But it's nice. There are people who are employed full-time as professional smellers. Some people actually have very good sense of smell, and they're paid to smell things, like they're perfumers, wine tasters, food scientists, quality control testers, people in the coffee industry. There are people that sit at tables all day long. They do an 8-hour shift where they sniff coffee beans, then they'll taste coffee made from those coffee beans, then they'll take a drink of something that is designed to cleanse their palate so they can go on to the next batch and have a fresh palate to smell, and they're paid. And then they got someone that checks their work, and they got a really sensitive nose to make sure that what they're smelling is good. So there are full-time smellers. And aromatherapy is a $1 billion business around the world. I don't know how many of you have one of those little incense burners that you can burn lavender oil or different kinds of oil in your house. And they've proven that some things have a calming effect. Your sense of smell is very closely connected with your alma mater and your feelings and sense of well-being. And, a lot of people think taking a hot bath with candles that are scented is very relaxing. And so it's a multi-million-dollar business. In the Bible, there is a spiritual significance to scent. Incense in the Bible represents prayers ascending. Even in the sanctuary, there were 3 things that were associated with smell. When you first went into the temple, the altar of sacrifice, the Bible talks about it being a sweet-smelling savor when they would offer the clean animals. Then when you went on to the holy place, they had fresh bread that was placed there,
How many of you like the smell of fresh bread? It's even better with fresh hot butter. But and then they had the altar of incense. And it represented the prayers of God's people that were ascending. Prayer's sort of invisible, isn't it? I mean, you and I pray, and it's very powerful. We don't see it, but God smells it. And there's some verses here for you. Psalm 141, verse 2. Let my prayer be set before you as incense, the lifting up of my hands as the evening sacrifice. And this is a pleasing aroma to God. Luke 1, verse 10. In the story of John the Baptist, when Zacharias was in the temple, said the whole multitude of people was praying outside at the hour of incense. Do you have an hour of incense in your life where you spend time praying and that Jesus, through his merits, lifts your prayers before the Father? In Revelation 8:3, it confirms this. Then another angel, having a golden censer, came and stood at the altar. He was given much incense that he should offer it with the prayers of all the saints upon the golden altar that was before the throne. So they called the mercy seat, the Ark of the Covenant, that was the throne. And so here it's describing that you and I, we pray, and our prayers are ascending with this incense, which is the merits, the righteousness of Christ before the throne of God. And you've heard where the Holy Spirit takes our prayers that may be stumbling and mumbling, and it makes them beautiful and eloquent. It fixes them. God knows what's coming from your heart. But he wants us to commune with him. And it goes before the Father, and it's pleasing. We all like when we smell something nice, right? Well, our prayers are that way. Paul refers to this, Philippians. I'm only giving you a fraction of the verses in the Bible. Philippians 4:18. For indeed, I have all and abound, I am full, having received from Epaphroditus the things that you sent, a sweet-smelling aroma, an acceptable sacrifice, well-pleasing to God. And Paul is making an allusion to the sacrifices in the Old Testament the priests would make, and it was called a sweet-smelling savor. But what made that possible is an animal died to provide that fragrance in the sacrifice. There was a famine in Jerusalem. Paul was collecting offerings from the churches in Asia, and they made a sacrifice to help their brothers and sisters that were hungry in Jerusalem. And Paul said, this is risen before God as a sweet-smelling aroma. Part of worshiping God is not just our prayers, but it's giving, sacrifice. And it is a sweet-smelling savor before God when we are willing to deny ourselves for Christ. Now, in the Bible, when Jesus comes into the world, and before Jesus goes out of the world, it's associated with fragrance. Matthew chapter 2, verse 10. When they, the Magi, the wise men, when they saw the star, they rejoiced with exceeding great joy. You all know this. And when they had come into the house, they saw the young child with Mary, his mother, and they fell down and they worshiped him, and connected with their worship, they opened their treasures and they presented to him gold, which you cannot really smell, and frankincense and myrrh, which you can't smell. You can't smell. Myrrh was really came from the Himalayas, and it was more a balm that was used for embalming. You know, even when Jesus died, they bought this myrrh. And frankincense was like the incense that was for royalty, and it came from Arabia. And they would cut these trees, they're like bush-like trees, and they would weep a sap, and it took a lot of it to get melted down, and only the old trees were big enough to produce it. And because it took so long to make any amount of it, and it was carried so far, many times in ancient history, frankincense, pound for pound, was worth more than gold. So when they gave that gift of frankincense, it was a very precious gift, but it's something that was given to a king, and it was an incense that was burned in palaces. In the book Song of Solomon, there's a lot of prophecy in that book. With all trees of frankincense, myrrh, and aloes. You know, in the Song of Solomon, it talks about gold, frankincense, and myrrh, all the things that the wise men brought to Jesus.
So here, after Jesus' birth and before his death, you've got this picture. What about before his death? Go with me to the Gospel of John, chapter 12. Now, you find this story with slight variations. It's in Matthew, Mark, Luke, and John. It's the woman who anoints Jesus. She dries his feet with her, she washes his feet with her tears and dries them with her hair. It says in one place she anointed his feet with this very expensive ointment. In another book it says she anointed his head. And is that a conflict? No. Read the book Desire of Ages. It makes it clear that she's anointing his feet. She's trying to be discreet. And once Judas began to complain, it became clear to everyone because the fragrance filled the room. She stood up before she left. She emptied the remaining contents on his head. And so it all fits together. But it's in all four stories that before his death, he was anointed. Now, you would anoint a king, and you would also anoint a priest. Jesus is our king, he's our priest, and a sacrifice. And so Christ is all of that, and it's there. I'll read it to you here from John 12:3. Mary therefore took a pound of expensive ointment made with pure nard, and that would be spikenard, and anointed the feet of Jesus and wiped his feet with her hair, and the house was filled with the fragrance of the perfume. You and I, through our lives of self-denial and sacrifice, we carry a fragrance that everybody should notice. And for some, it will be the fragrance of life unto life, as in our memory verse. For those that reject the gospel, they're turning away. It's a fragrance of death unto death for them. But here, Jesus was anointed. Look at Song of Solomon again, chapter 1, verse 12. While the king is at his table, my spikenard sends forth its fragrance. This is like a prophecy of what happened in the life of Christ. It was spikenard that Mary used. People spend a lot of money on perfume. And there's some really expensive perfume out there. And I don't know if you've ever walked through in Nordstrom or Macy's, they got this little perfume section, and if you want, you can go out and they'll give you a little spritz of some expensive perfume. I'm afraid to go anywhere near that section because it's too expensive for me. The most expensive bottle of perfume, according to Guinness Book of World Records, it's called Monde sur Mesure Memorial Paris, sold for $1.8 million for a bottle of perfume. $1.8 million. Judas thought Mary spent too much. He said, leave her alone. He said, she's done a good thing. Wherever the gospel is preached, this will be told. She's come to anoint me before my death, for my burial. You know, we often give people flowers after they're dead and they can't smell. She wanted to give it to him while he could. Some people, it's a good idea. They say every Christian should have a will. Amen? But someone said, if you're giving while you're living, then you're knowing where it's going. Don't wait until you use it the way you want until you die before you start giving with your will. If you're giving while you're living, then you're knowing where it's going. You know, there was some perfume that was made in the Bible for the temple that was so unique that God pronounced a curse on anybody who tried to imitate that perfume other than use by the priests in the temple. Let me read that to you. Exodus 30, verse 37. But as for the incense, and that same chapter actually gives you the formula. It's very interesting. You can look, and people have replicated the formula. They thought they'd sell it. People did not buy it, because the Bible says that there is a curse pronounced on those who imitate it. And so it never sold. But as for the incense that you will not make any for yourselves according to its composition. It shall be to you holy for the Lord. Whoever makes any like it to smell, he will be cut off from his people. God said there is an incense that is just to be associated with the worship of Jehovah in the temple. Nobody is to imitate it. Do not reproduce it. Whenever you smell that, that smell is to be associated with the worship of the true God. And so God had a unique brand. By the way, that most expensive perfume that's made by Montreal in Paris, it means
made by measure. This perfume that was so expensive was made custom for one person, and this company makes custom perfume scents for people. It's the most expensive perfume because it's just for one person. And it comes in a gold bottle with diamonds. That also has something to do with it. So you can see the spiritual significance. Now, let's get real. We have a stinking problem with sin. I remember hearing a story about these kids that got bored one summer afternoon. Grandpa was taking a nap in the living room on the couch, and he was snoring, and one of them got an idea, and they took some Limburger cheese. Limburger cheese, how many know that is the most strongest smelling cheese in the world? And you've got to have a taste for it. And they took some with a little Q-tip or something, they snuck in there, and they spread some on Grandpa's mustache. Then they snuck back into the kitchen. Pretty soon they heard him snort and wake up, and he sat up, and he just said out loud, "The living room stinks." Then he got up and he's walking around, wondering what's causing it. He walked into the kitchen, and the grandkids are there, and he said, "The kitchen stinks." He thought, "I got to get a breath of fresh air." And he walked out on the front porch and took a deep breath of fresh air. And he said, "The whole world stinks." And there's people that think the whole world stinks, and the problem is we stink because of sin. Have you ever smelled something really bad that made you sort of gag and turn away? I don't want to ask you about that right now, but you know what I mean. Do you know that you can get used to a bad smell? Some people lose their sense of smell. During COVID, you don't enjoy your food, you can get depressed, they say. But I've traveled overseas in countries that they cannot afford deodorant. I won't tell you where, but I remember getting on a train in one country, and when the men got on the train and they lifted up their arms to grab the overhead bar, it was really rough. And there are places I've been in the world where the rivers are the sewer, and they're open. And there's houses that are built right on, and kids are playing right next to the river. And there are places in India, I guess I can say that, that even the locals cover their faces when they cross the bridge. But some people live right near it, and they get used to it. Can we get used to sin? Has our sense of smell been damaged? Angels look down, sometimes wonder how we can stand it. Have you ever, now I'm afraid to say this because you might think I'm really dumb. Have you ever been to a restaurant and you had leftovers and you said put it in a doggy bag and you take it home? How many have done that? Come on, that's normal. Come on. And you put it behind the seat and you forget. Anyone else? Oh, good, I'm not the only one. And after about 4 days, depending on what it was, you go, "What happened to my car? What is that smell?" And then you say, "Oh, man, you got that garlic eggplant's been decomposing under my back seat for 3 days." And it's really sad. But the smell can be good and smell can be bad. I went to a summer camp down in the Florida Keys, and the boys and girls stayed in different tents, and the tents were built up on this scaffold, this like pallets. And we wanted to play a joke on the girls, and I knew because my dad lived right on the bay that a rotting shark is about the worst smell in the world after about 3 days. Benjamin Franklin said, after 3 days, company and fish start to smell. You got a company that stays with you 3 days, and that's long enough, right? And so I caught a little shark, a little reef shark, there in the Florida Keys. And one night I snuck up to the girls' main tent, and I stuffed it way back underneath the pallets. And in a few days, they were just having a really tough time trying to figure out which one of them was causing that smell. They finally realized what it was, and one of my friends told them.
So I woke up one night. They threw a 5-gallon bucket of cold water in my face while I was sleeping. Then they flashed a camera so I couldn't chase them. And it blinded me, so they got back at me. But yeah, some things smell really bad. And the sense of smell is also affected by our sense of taste. That's how you get flavors. The Bible tells us that when we're out of favor with God, our sacrifices smell bad. The Lord talks about his people when they went through all the forms of religion and sacrifice, and he said, it stinks because you're not living the righteous life. Exodus 16, verse 20, notwithstanding they did not heed Moses, but some of them left part of it until the morning and had bread worms, and it stank. Some of you remember the story in the Bible when the children of Israel would collect the bread. He said, just get enough for one day, except Friday, they get twice as much. Trust me. And they didn't trust God, and some of them, they kept some of it over. He said, don't keep it over. You need it fresh every day. By the way, you need fresh Bible reading every day. And they didn't believe, and they kept over, and the Bible says it bred worms and stank. That means sometimes if we're just eating the stale old bread, it starts to stink. God wants us to have his word fresh in our life. In Isaiah chapter 3, verse 24, it says if we're living out of God's will, instead of beauty and incense, there'll be stench. If God's blessing is not upon us, life is not sweet. Leviticus 26, 31, he says, I will lay your cities waste and bring your sanctuaries to desolation, and I will not smell the fragrance of your sweet aromas. So we have a stinking problem. What God wants is sincerity. So how do we cover our smell? There's a couple ways of dealing with it. You know, we got deodorant. We do that. And some of us have odor eaters in our shoes. And you can do that. But what about sin? You remember the story of the prodigal son? It said that he left the father's house, and where did he end up? Pig pen. And for a Jew, that's especially bad. Not only do they stink, I fed pigs once for my neighbor. Whew. You know, pigs are pigs. And if you hang out with them for very long, you start to smell like them. My dad used to tell me, if you sleep with dogs, you get fleas. And if you hang out with pigs, you start to stink. And that boy who left with his Chanel cologne, he came home finally smelling like the pig pen. And when the father calls for the best robe, not only was it to cover his nakedness, it was to cover his smell. You ever been next to someone, they took off their jacket and all of a sudden things smell different? I've had that happen on an airplane. Sat down with my seatmate and everything was fine. We're waiting on the tarmac. It got a little warm. They took off their jacket. I thought, ooh, this is going to be a long trip. Genesis 27. It tells us that Esau had the birthright of the firstborn, but he sold it to Jacob. And Jacob and Rebekah wanted to make sure they got it. So when Isaac got old enough to bless, you know, Jacob smelled like sheep. Esau smelled like the fields where he would stalk and hunt his prey. And in order to get the blessing of the firstborn, Rebekah told Jacob, you need to put on Esau's clothes. And when Esau went in before his father, of course, he had the furry hands. She put calf or goat skin on his hands and behind his neck, because Esau must have been very hairy. And you can read it says, and he came near and kissed him. And Isaac smelled the smell of his clothing and blessed him and said, surely the smell of my son is like the smell of a field which the Lord has blessed. And he received the blessing because he was wearing the robe of the firstborn. He was wearing the robe of the elder brother. Who is the firstborn? Who is the elder brother? It's Jesus. And God provides his robe, and the Father blesses us. Isaac was blind. God says he casts our sins into the depths of the sea, and he is blind to our sins because of the righteousness of Christ. Well,
how do you change your scent? Now, I'm not talking about just covering it. You got two different things happening here. See, when you first come to Christ, there's something called justification. The Son came home just like he was, and the Father put on the robe, and he covered him. And Jacob was covered. But then you've got sanctification, where you take a bath, and you actually eliminate the odor. Now, if you get sprayed by a skunk, you might want to write this down because it's true. Or your dog gets sprayed by a skunk. There is a formula, they say, I've looked this up online, and it's must be true, it's online. And one of those several things that confirmed it. You take 1 quart of 3% hydrogen peroxide, 1/4 cup of baking soda, sodium bicarbonate, 1 teaspoon of liquid soap like Dawn, they say works best. You mix it together, and you wash the spot or the person or the dog in that, and it doesn't cover the scent. They say this will not cover it. It eliminates it. It neutralizes it chemically. And God wants to cleanse us. He wants to neutralize sin in our lives. Amen? Not just cover up. You know, after the flood, going to the book of Genesis now, Noah had been in that ark for almost a year with all kinds of animals, animals that needed cleaning. And everything outside the ark died, bloated, and floated. That's why the raven did not come back right away. It found carrion out there to eat. But the dove came back because they're vegetarians. And so the world stunk at that time. But the Bible tells us that they waited long enough until a wind went across the world. And then Noah, first thing he does when he gets out, he makes an offering of every clean animal. And the Bible says, Genesis 8:21, the Lord smelled the soothing aroma. And the Lord said in his heart, I will never curse the ground for man's sake. You go down to verse 12 of chapter 9, next chapter, and God said, this is the sign of the covenant that I make between me and you and every living creature that is with you for perpetual generations, that means ours. I set my rainbow in the cloud. Now, most of the time you think rainbows, you think the air has been freshened by the rain and the flowers that will grow, and it's associated with the colors, and it's got that whole essence of something that's refreshed, purified. And this is what God is doing for you and me. He purified the world at that time. I like the story in the book of Daniel. We may go through fiery trials. Daniel's friends, Shadrach, Meshach, Abednego, they went to the fiery furnace because they would not sacrifice their convictions. They put obedience to God above obedience to man, and Jesus met them in the flames. Jesus was in the furnace before they got there. Christ took the fire for you and me. And the Bible says they were not harmed, and when they came out, notice this, and the satraps and administrators and governors and the king's counselors gathered together, they saw these men on whom their bodies of fire had no power. The hair of their head was not singed, which usually smells, nor were their garments affected, and the smell of fire was not on them. Wouldn't it be nice to know that because of Jesus, that we are saved from the smell of sin? 2 Corinthians 2:15, for we are to God the fragrance of Christ among those who are being saved. The Lord tells us that we can have a new, pure essence, fragrance in God's sight. Ephesians 5:2, and walk in love as Christ also has loved.

that draws us. Our lives, you know, in the world, the Bible says you are the light of the world. You are the salt of the earth. Can I add that you are the fragrance of Christ? I think I can, biblically. When the world's wondering, is there anything good left? They ought to see that in our lives. Your lives ought to issue a positive fragrance for your religion. Amen? You know, when, in closing, sometimes Christians have been imprisoned for their faith, and they might try to escape. And a lot of prisons, especially in the old days, they had dogs that would track. And if you're running, you know, the guards get the dogs to pick up your scent, good or bad. They get your scent, and they start tracking you. And you might change directions or run faster. It's not going to help you. You can't outrun the dogs. You've got to change your scent. And I've heard stories of either escaped prisoners or scouts during the Civil War, and they were being chased by the dogs, and they'd go through the creek, and we need to be baptized, amen? To try and shake the dogs. Or they'd rub resin, pine sap, on their bodies so they couldn't discern the prisoner from the trees around them. But I heard about this one scout during the Civil War, and he knew that the dogs would track him if they spotted him. He kept cayenne pepper with him. And when he heard the dogs, the hounds, chasing him, he'd get to a prominent spot in the trail, he'd run in a circle for a minute, and then he'd spread some cayenne pepper, and then he'd take off. And when the dogs came to that spot and they took a whiff of the cayenne pepper, they would begin to violently sneeze and snort and walk in circles with their eyes watering and their noses running, and it destroyed their ability to track for at least an hour, and they would get away. Well, the devil's got the hounds of hell after you and me. And you and I have the blood of Christ. Amen. And when we apply the blood of Christ, it takes them off our trail. Isn't that good news, friends? I want to live a life where I give off the fragrance, a positive fragrance for Christ. Don't you?

From the bustling cities of Australia to the remote islands of Vanuatu, God's Spirit is moving in powerful ways. Over the course of weeks, thousands gathered to hear the gospel. Medical missionaries served in villages, and entire communities were transformed by the message of Jesus. This is the story of how amazing facts brought hope, healing, and truth to the South Pacific.

0: The journey began in Australia with a powerful evangelistic series called For Such a Time as This.
1: In preparing for these meetings, we needed to first fly into Australia because that's the springboard when you go across the Pacific. And this is what Amazing Facts Oceana said, since you're going to be in Australia, why don't you speak there? And I said, well, that won't work because I'll be there on a Tuesday, Wednesday, Thursday, and who's going to come to church? Churches in Australia sometimes struggle to even get members on the Sabbath, let alone the middle of the week. And so they said, trust us, people will come. So we began by landing in Sydney, and we went to visit the Wurrunga Church. And we were just amazed because the church was, as you would say, wall-to-wall people. The next day, we spoke in a theater they rented in Newcastle, and working there with some dear friends, Justin and Charissa. And the theater there in Newcastle was full. And the highlight of the trips in Australia was when we went to Brisbane, and it was the best attended event. They had no local church that was big enough to contain the people. So they made arrangements with an evangelical church, very nice. They gave us their building. They were able to videotape the program and stream it around the country. And again, it was

0: see all these people and you ask, how many people see Amazing Facts on television? And virtually every hand goes up. And so that was really a highlight for the trip in Australia.
1: From Sydney to Newcastle to Brisbane, the message of truth spread with power. And by the end of the campaign, more than 3,000 souls had come out across Australia. Vanuatu is ranked as one of the most disaster-prone nations on Earth. Yet despite cyclones, earthquakes, and hardship, its people are counted among the happiest in the world. Their joy flows from something deeper.
0: I'd heard of Vanuatu, but I had never been there before, and so I looked on a map to find the location. One thing I discovered is Vanuatu is technically the most accident, or I should say disaster-prone country in the world. They had a terrible earthquake a year ago. They have volcanoes, they have cyclones, they have tsunamis. And yet the people, they're very happy people, but they are looking for the gospel. They struggle with dealing with some of these disasters.
2: Apparently, just before the meeting started, our media crew was already there, and they experienced a pretty substantial earthquake before we actually got there.
0: Yeah, one of our team, Mark Zaletti, he said that he woke up to an earthquake that actually threw him out of bed. And there were two other earthquakes while we were there. And when I came in to check on the media team, I noticed, you know, we're outdoors and it's kind of hot and humid. And it was a little cooler in the stadium concrete building where the media team was set up. And my escort kept trying to get me out of the building. I said, well, it's cooler here. He said, no, it's not safe. And I said, what do you mean it's not safe? He said, earthquake. I said, well, are you telling me that our media team is expendable? They literally were concerned because they had cracks in the building from the earthquakes.
1: Even before the first sermon was preached, the mission in Vanuatu was already underway. For nearly 2 weeks, teams of medical missionaries rose before dawn, traveling to remote villages to provide health screenings, dental care, and prayer.
2: Even though Vanuatu, you know, the main industry is tourism, but tourism doesn't really get out to some of these remote village islands, and the health conditions very difficult. So we had a team that ministered to their needs, invited them to come to the meetings, to come out to the different sites. The response was fantastic. People came, and they loved the message. Lives were changed.
1: This compassion in action was more than health care. It was a living witness of the gospel itself.
0: And a lot of pastors came for training, not just from around the islands, but even from Australia.
2: We had pastors that came from Australia, New Zealand, even some other countries around the South Pacific that came to be a part of this exciting event.
1: 19 local pastors and evangelists traveled, often by boat, to preach in remote villages. In crowds of 200 to 300, more than half were visitors from the community. Though faced with sickness, technical challenges, and even loss, the gospel was advancing.
0: Amazing Facts Oceania is really taking off and doing a wonderful job.
2: And we just want to thank the team there, because there's a lot of work in preparing for these kind of meetings, and they worked hard and they did an excellent job.
0: Yep.
1: But challenges also came. Much of the equipment needed to uplink the meetings to more than 100 sites across Vanuatu were held up in customs.
0: So the truth is that every time we get involved in sharing the gospel, the devil is threatened and there's going to be challenges. And when the medical team and evangelistic teams went to many of these sites around the country, they had quite a chore getting their medical gear in. And then when Amazing Facts came with all of our production gear, I guess it was held up in customs up until the last minute.
1: With opening night approaching, it seemed impossible. Yet through prayer and an appeal to the government, the gear was released at the last moment. The team raced to set up, and by God's providence, everything was ready when the lights came on.
2: Just in the nick of time, we were able to get the gear, get over to the center, and set it all up for the evening meeting. So, yeah, that was quite an experience.
0: Yeah. Sometimes if it wasn't for the last minute, we wouldn't get anything done.
1: Then came the long-awaited moment. When Pastor Doug and Karen Batchelor stepped off the plane, they were welcomed in true island tradition.
0: So we landed in Vanuatu, and the people there were just wonderful. It was neat to have the assistant prime minister came out to greet us at the airport. They took you through the VIP lounge. They met you with some of the local natives dressed in the cultural garb. They come running at you with spears and singing some of the local songs to try to give you the flavor. But received a very wonderful welcome. Barely had time to go to the hotel room and change, and we were off to the Corman Auditorium to begin our meetings.
1: A grand opening ceremony launched the Yes to Jesus campaign. And without delay, Pastor Doug stood before the crowds and preached that very first night. From that moment on, thousands came each evening to hear the word. They stood shoulder to shoulder in the mud, umbrellas raised, hearts open, hungry for the truth of God's word. And Pastor Doug stood with them, preaching through the storm.
0: We're preaching through a storm, but I really admire the people there. I thought if they can sit out there and listen, then I can keep preaching. And so we know the devil didn't want this message to go out, but it still went out. The amazing thing is with all this rain, the electronics stayed on and the slides kept working. So I was just praying and praising the Lord through the whole time.
2: Despite the weather and the rain, people would come in busloads.
0: They'd
2: come out to the meetings night after night with their umbrellas in hand because the weather is very unpredictable. Sometimes you would have just a light shower. And then one night, it just rained and the wind blew, and that was quite an experience.
0: You know, they had a little bit of shade overhead, but it didn't matter because the rain was horizontal. And so I felt like I was preaching in a hurricane, but I couldn't stop because the people were staying there. Mm-hmm. Their umbrellas almost turned inside out from the wind. But the other reason is, even though it was pouring rain in Vanuatu, I knew that there were 103 locations that were tuning in, and if we canceled our meetings, they wouldn't hear the message. And we didn't realize that the people watching, they were encouraged when they saw that we're going to continue doing these meetings, come wind or rain. And the Lord really blessed, and I think that inspired other people to invite their friends to come to the meetings.
3: I should get a medal for Olympic swimming.
1: Beyond the large crowds and nightly meetings, Amazing Facts invested deeply in the future of the Church of Vanuatu. The Amazing Facts Center of Evangelism hosted training inside a large open-air facility.
2: So in addition to the meetings, we'll get to that, that took place every night that we were there. There was also some training that was taking place with local pastors and lay members. And we had a team of Amazing Facts Oceania AFCO students that came in. This was part of their training, so they were there to help in the outreach and the Bible work. And in the mornings, we'd meet and we would get to teach on Bible studies and sharing your testimony, talk about evangelism. And so it was a great training opportunity in the mornings. And then we had the meetings in the evenings.
1: Even in the most unlikely places, God's word finds its way.
0: Because of the work that the AFCO students and some of the Oceania team was doing before we got there, they went and visited a prison. And so the first Sabbath we're there, they had, I think it was 19 prisoners that got baptized from the evangelistic work and the Bible studies that were taking place in the prison.
2: That was quite an experience. So they brought the prisoners out from the prison location with God standing all around them and marched them out to go get baptized. It was quite the sight.
0: Yeah, and you know, my heart went out to them because they stood in single file. The guards were there with their guns. And they had to stand out in the sun getting ready for the fanfare and the preaching to finish before the baptism for about an hour and a half. But they were all committed, and then we were able to greet them, welcome them into the family of Christ, and they were genuinely happy, even though we knew that, that this was a difficult decision for them.
1: With the event in full swing, Pastor Doug and his team ventured off into Vanuatu to explore the many things this country has to offer.
0: We were looking for opportunities whenever we travel to tape Amazing Facts of Faith about some of the interesting curiosities that you might find in this country.
1: Vanuatu is home to the world's only underwater post office, where messages are delivered through the sea.
0: We went to the underwater post office where we swim down and we mailed these waterproof postcards to different parts of the world. All right, here we go. I'm getting ready to go out and mail this postcard from the bottom of the ocean and it'll go all the way to California. And yes, it's a real working post office, about 10 feet below the surface. Tourists can put on a snorkel gear and swim down and drop off their waterproof postcards, stamped with a special postmark. It's the only place in the world where you can actually send your mail from under the sea. I don't know if mine has come in yet.
2: You know, I was going to ask you if you got yours. I haven't got mine either. So I don't know. They somewhere along the way. But
0: it's coming a long way, so we understand that. We then did an amazing fact about the coconut crab, which is the biggest crab in the world, and it climbs trees. These little claws can peel apart the husk of a coconut and ultimately crack the shell and eat it. And we had to be very careful holding that coconut crab, because if those claws get a hold of your finger, it will literally break your finger. This is Christopher the Crab. Don't get too close. Ah! It just moved my heart that, you know, these people are like people everywhere. You know, they love their families. They love life. They want to live forever. And they're just touched that we have an interest in coming thousands of miles to share what we believe is going to make their lives better. And it was fun to see. We went way off into the village and saw the neat kids and the people in the village. And, you know, we're dressed in casual clothes, and they're seeing that we have an interest in their lives. We're going into their homes and looking in their gardens and visiting with them.
2: You're right, Pastor Doug. It was a life-changing experience. What stands out to me, in addition to all of the things you mentioned, is just the sincerity and the genuine Christianness of the people there, mm-hmm. Especially the church members that we interacted with every night. There were these ladies that came in and they prayed with us so mm-hmm. faithfully. There were people praying during the meetings. The young people and their involvement and helping in so many different areas, just gems of Christians, faithful. They love the Lord. They committed. And it's encouraging. God has got His family around the world, from every nation, kindred, tongue, and people. Amen. And the lives that have been impacted through the work of Amazing Facts. Yes, they're poor and they live far away, but they all have cell phones, it seems. They can watch Amazing Facts programs and lives that have been transformed. So we really appreciate the support Amen. That people are giving to help get this work and the word out to all around the world. What a blessing it is.
1: And in Vanuatu, that word reaches thousands, carried on the waves of prayer, sacrifice, and the Spirit's power.
4: I think Vanuatu is just a nation that's ripe and ready. There's already a large amount of Christians here, but a lot of them don't know the truths that we understand for this time. So the everlasting gospel needs to go to every corner. And these people are very much in need of truth. Everyone needs to hear about the end time message before the end arrives.
5: This constitution of Vanuatu says this is a nation under God, and they long for the morals and the Christian values to be spread across to these islands. And we're thankful that we can do this part of it, and we are anticipating a beautiful baptism. Lots of people to be baptized this coming Sabbath.
1: On the final Sabbath, the rain stopped, the sun broke through, the waters of baptism overflowed, as more than 1,600 souls gave their lives to Christ in a single day.
2: Yeah, the last Sabbath, you preached in the morning, and then there were baptisms. And the way they do it, very well organized. Mm-hmm. They had big tanks. It must have been about 10 tanks that they had. Mm-hmm. These water tanks, plastic water tanks, they'd cut in half so two people could stand in there. They built a little bit of a platform so you get up and step down on ladders into the tanks. And they had 1,600 people that had made the decision to be baptized just in the city,
0: at the
2: in
0: stadium
2: Vanuatu, the main site.
0: Yeah.
2: That's right. In addition to all of the baptisms on the other islands, and we had an opportunity to actually participate in the baptism.
0: And
2: it was really
0: wonderful. Yeah, and it's kind of funny. When you're overseas and you're doing the baptism, I said something about, so are we using robes? And they looked at us like, what's a baptismal robe? They said, no, you just get in with your suit. And so we got in with our clothes, but it was wonderful being part of that. God blessed the weather that day during the baptism. The clouds parted. And I think within 2 weeks of the meetings, they said 2,600 people.
2: The last number was 3,000.
0: 3,000 people baptized. Praise God. Yeah. And the work continues to go on.
1: From Australia to Vanuatu, lives have been touched, trained, and transformed. The Yes to Jesus campaign has shown that when God's word is proclaimed and His people unite in service, the harvest is abundant.
0: And you know, I just like to tie this off, Pastor Ross, by saying that I wish I could take the people who are watching this little broadcast right now with me. If you could be in the pocket and you could peek out from our top pocket and see the looks on the faces of the people, how appreciative they are for the ministry of Amazing Facts, how it's transforming lives, how people are being set free from addictions, from sin, people who have no hope of being given hope. It really is changing the world one life at a time. We want to thank you for making that possible.
1: And to our Amazing Facts supporters around the world, this mission was only possible because of your prayers and your faithful giving. On behalf of the thousands who found new life in Christ, we want to say thank you. This is only the beginning of what God will do in Oceania and beyond.

0: It was June 6, 1944, and Europe was in the clutches of a truly evil empire bent on oppressing, enslaving an entire continent, not to mention genocide. And that's when liberation came across the waters here to the shores of Normandy. As far as your eye can see, the sea was filled with ships. It was the largest amphibious invasion in history. June 6 is famously known as D-Day, but it really began at night. At 11 p.m. on June 5th, about 24,000 troops were dropped behind enemy lines to allow the Allies to secure strategic roads and bridges and prepare the way for the coming liberation forces. Dummy paratroopers were dropped in strategic locations to fool the Germans as well. The Allies implemented a deception called Operation Fortitude to mislead the Nazis about the time and the place of D-Day. Everybody knew going into this invasion it would require incredible sacrifice. Germany had 55 divisions in France, whereas the Allies could only bring 8 divisions to Normandy shores on the morning of D-Day. The night before the landing, a nervous Prime Minister Winston Churchill said to his wife, "Do you realize by the time you wake up in the morning, 20,000 men may have been killed?" On the eve of the battle, Eisenhower told his troops, "You're about to embark on a great crusade towards which we have striven these many months, and the eyes of the world are upon you." At 3 a.m. on June 6, Allied bombers began to attack the Germans, dropping about 7 million pounds of explosives that day. The Allied naval forces included 7 battleships, 43 destroyers, and 18 cruisers, all of which began the attack at 5 a.m. At 6:31 a.m., United States troops began to go ashore, followed closely by the British and the Canadian forces. When they landed, the Allied troops encountered formidable defenses. Based across the ocean along the coast, Hitler had built what he called the Atlantic Wall. There were just these bunkers filled with heavy artillery, so that as the troops came ashore, they were just bearing down with a withering onslaught of fire on the troops approaching. It was something like shooting ducks in a barrel. All across the beaches, the Germans had planted obstacles like this to impede their landing, and the beaches were covered with mines and barbed wire. In order to win the war, it was so important that the Allies unload thousands and thousands of pieces of heavy artillery and equipment like this. They needed to establish a beachhead, and once the soldiers laid down their life, they were able to get a foothold and then liberate the continent of Europe. Over 450,000 people died during the Normandy invasion, both Germans and Allied, and over 9,000 Americans are buried here in the American cemetery right off the beaches where they landed. Multiplied thousands of American, British, Canadian, and French soldiers were willing to make the ultimate sacrifice that they might liberate a continent that was enslaved by darkness. You know, the Bible says whoever sins is a slave to sin in John chapter 8. But Jesus came into this world to save people that were enslaved by the devil, and he made the ultimate sacrifice. The Bible says in John chapter 15, verse 13, "No greater love has a man than this, that he would lay down his life for his friends." Clearly, these people poured out their final devotion that others might be free. You know, there's someone who gave their life that you might be free. Jesus Christ came into this world and laid down his life. He said, "No one takes my life from me. I freely give it." And then he promised that if the Son will make you free, you will be free indeed. The question, friends, is will you believe in and accept that sacrifice and that freedom?
1: Did you know Amazing Facts has a free Bible school that you can do from the comfort of your own home? It includes 27 beautifully illustrated study lessons to aid in your study of God's Word. Sign up today for this free Bible study course by calling 1-844-215-7000. That's 1-844-215-7000.
2: This is going to be the first part in a series that deals with the sin that conquers kings. This very wealthy Texan oil man, his wife kept saying she wanted to go see England. She wanted to see the sights in London. And so he finally gave in and they took a trip, but he had a lot of money. And so she booked us the best of the best. And when they arrived at this swanky hotel there in London, the manager actually came out to visit and welcome this very wealthy Texas businessman and his rancher. And he says, "Welcome to our fine hotel. This is the nicest in London." And the Texan, he looks at it and he goes, "You call this a hotel?" He says, "I got a barn bigger than this back in Texas." Of course, everything's bigger in Texas. Well, that didn't go over very well. And so then the manager says, "Well, let me show you around a little bit." And so he brought him in, shows him this great, big, beautiful restaurant. And Texan says, "This is your restaurant?" "So back in Texas, my pantry is bigger than this." Well, that's bothering the manager. It's starting to get to him. But he said, "Well, let's take a look outside." And he said, "Here you see we've got one of the biggest swimming pools in the city." And the rancher says, "Swimming pool? My bathtub's bigger than that back in Texas." "Well, let me show you your presidential suite." He takes him upstairs and opens the door and shows him the suite. And the man walks around. He said, "Where is it?" He said, "Well, this is your suite." "This is it? I got a closet bigger than this back in Texas. But I forget, everything's bigger back in Texas." And the hotel manager couldn't take it anymore. So that night he called a friend that worked at the London Zoo. He said, "You owe me a favor." He said, "I want to borrow your sea turtle." He said, "I promise I'll bring it back safely." So the manager had his housekeepers put the sea turtle in the king-size bed of the Texan while he and his wife were out that day shopping. And as he expected, when the rancher came back and went up to his room, he got a call at the front desk. And he said, "What? There's something going. What's this varmint in my bed?" And the manager said, "Oh, sir, we're so sorry. It appears you've run into one of our English bed bugs." Nobody likes pride and arrogance, especially in other people. The problem with pride, it's sort of like bad breath. If you've got it, you don't know it, but everyone around you does. And you can see that it's an issue all the way through the scriptures. And we're going to look at some of the kings in the Bible. I was amazed how many times we find that there are kings in the Bible that fell because of pride. And I think those stories are in the Bible as a warning to you and me. Someone once said, "You are never more like the devil than when you are proud." That's what got the devil expelled from heaven, his pride. And so we're going to start with, go to the book of Daniel chapter 4. This is a very clear story about King Nebuchadnezzar. And he has a dream in Daniel chapter 4. "Nebuchadnezzar, the king, to all peoples, nations, languages that dwell on all the earth, peace be multiplied to you. I thought it good to declare the signs and wonders that the Most High God has worked for me. How great are his signs and how mightier his wonders. His kingdom is an everlasting kingdom and his dominion from generation to generation." He makes this introduction because Nebuchadnezzar thought and hoped his kingdom would be the everlasting kingdom. "I, Nebuchadnezzar, was at rest in my house and flourishing in my palace." And it says, and you go down to verse 10, "These were the visions of my head while on my bed. I was looking, and behold, a tree in the midst of the earth, and its height was great," bigger than a redwood. "And the tree grew and became strong, and its height reached to the heavens." It gets higher and higher and higher and reaches the heavens. "And it could be seen to the ends of the earth. And its leaves were lovely, and its fruit abundant, and it was food for all." Evidently, the fruit is good and edible. "And the beasts of the field found shade under it, and the birds of heaven dwelt in its branches, and all flesh was fed from it." Not just the birds and the beasts, but everything is fed from this tree. Then everything changes. "I saw in the visions of my head while on my bed, there was a watcher, a holy one, coming down from heaven. And he cried aloud and he said thus, 'Chop down the tree, cut off its branches, strip off its leaves and scatter its fruit. Let the beasts get out from under it and the birds from its branches. Nevertheless, leave the stump and the roots in the earth, bound with a band of iron and bronze in the tender grass of the field, and let it be wet with the dew of heaven, and let them graze with the beasts on the grass of the earth. and let his heart, it started out talking about a tree, now it says his. Let his heart be changed from that of a man, and now it's telling us a tree was a symbol of a man, and let him be given the heart of a beast, and let seven times pass over him. This is the decision by the decree of the watchers, and this is the sentence by the word of the holy ones. In order, why is this all happening? That the living might know that the Most High rules in the kingdom of men and gives it to whoever he will and sets over it even the lowest or the basest of men. God can set great people or low people over a kingdom or a country. He is the one who rules. So Nebuchadnezzar, true to the Bible pattern, first calls his wise men. So the wise men come in, they say, we don't know what this means. Finally, he calls Daniel. Daniel comes in and he hears it and he knows right away what it is. And he looks kind of concerned and the king says, come on, Daniel, tell me. He said, well, the vision is not for you. It's going to make your enemies happy. He said, you're the tree. And you're going to be cut down because of your pride. And you're going to be humbled and you're going to be like a beast. You think you're so brilliant, now I'm paraphrasing, and you think so successful, do you realize that nobody here can do anything except God gives you the gifts and he can take them away? Now, the book of Job tells us that everything you have, you can lose in one day. Mentally, physically, financially, you can lose it all. So don't be proud of what you have. Proverb tells us pride goes before destruction, Proverbs 16, and a haughty spirit before a fall. And we see it happen again and again in the Bible, and we are not immune. I think all of us struggle with a desire to put self first, kind of self-worship. And Daniel gave some advice to Nebuchadnezzar. He said, my advice to you is that you break off your sins by doing righteousness and show mercy to the poor. It may be a lengthening of your tranquility. He didn't say the vision isn't going to come true. It's going to come true. But he said, you might have some peace. I advise you to repent, humble yourself. It may be a lengthening of your tranquility. And Nebuchadnezzar, he took that to heart and he tiptoed around and he behaved for about a month, for about a year. It says 12 months. 12 months later, he couldn't help it anymore. You go to Daniel chapter 4, verse 29. At the end of 12 months, as he was walking on the royal palace, maybe up on the balcony, sun's going down. The glint of the sun is on all the gold and the palaces and the walls, and the music from the heralds can be heard through the city. And the king swells with pride as he beholds. He said, is not this the great Babylon that I have built for a royal dwelling of my mighty power, for the honor of my majesty? And yeah, he looked at it all and he had built it all and he was very proud of it all. And Nebuchadnezzar says, is this not the great Babylon that I have built? While the word was still in the king's mouth, a voice fell from heaven. Nebuchadnezzar, to you it is spoken, the kingdom has departed from you. How can we lose the kingdom? Through pride. How did the devil lose heaven? Through pride. The kingdom is departed from you, and they will drive you from men, and your dwelling shall be with the beasts of the field. And they'll make you eat grass like the oxen, and seven times will pass over you. That means a time is a year. It means one complete season. Seven times will pass over you until you know that the Most High rules in the kingdom of men, and he gives it to whomsoever he chooses. That very hour the word was fulfilled concerning Nebuchadnezzar. He was driven from men. And here's where Nebuchadnezzar says, is not this the great Babylon that I have built? Notice, I, royal dwelling, my mighty power, my majesty. And then the curse fell immediately while the word was in the king's mouth. Now, there's a lot of ancient history they don't know much about, but one era they do know a lot about is during King Nebuchadnezzar's reign. They have found rooms, archaeologists, filled with cuneiform tablets and writing with records and history to such an extent they even have a record of King Jehoiakim. There's two of them, who was in the Babylonian prison, and it says what his allowance was. I mean, they've got a lot of records. The interesting thing about the, and this is a record of Nebuchadnezzar, one of many, in the British Museum. This inscription actually contains Nebuchadnezzar boasting regarding all he did to enlarge Babylon. So it's not only in the Bible, it's in history. What's amazing, though, is they've got all these records for the 39 or 40-year reign of Nebuchadnezzar, but suddenly he stops making proclamations for 7 years. And everybody wonders, why did he go silent? Well, the Bible tells us why he went silent. The history record of Babylon is that Nebuchadnezzar was in nature communing with God. Isn't it interesting the spin the politicians put on it? They were afraid of what kind of upheaval and intrigue would happen if anybody knew that the king had gone mad and he was groveling around out in the royal gardens eating grass. They weren't cutting his nails. It got long like bird claws, and it says his hair was matted like eagle's feathers, and he had turned into nothing more than a beast. Not much to be proud of there, huh? Then notice what happens at the end of that time. You look in verse 34 in Daniel chapter 4. And at the end of the time, I, Nebuchadnezzar, lifted my eyes to heaven. What is the remedy for pride? Instead of looking at ourselves, we look up. I lifted my eyes to heaven and my understanding returned to me. The fear of the Lord is the beginning of wisdom. He lifted his eyes to heaven. My understanding returned to me. And I blessed the Most High and praised and honored him who lives forever. For his dominion is an everlasting dominion. Now he said it's all about God's dominion. His kingdom is from generation to generation. All the inhabitants of the earth are reputed as nothing. He does according to his will in the army of heaven and among the inhabitants of the earth. No one can restrain his hand or say to him, "What have you done?" At the same time, my reason returned to me. And for the glory of my kingdom, my honor and my splendor returned to me. My counselors and my nobles resorted to me. I was restored to my kingdom, and excellent majesty was added to me. Now, notice how it concludes. Now I, Nebuchadnezzar, praise and extol and honor the King of heaven. You notice that's the God of the Jews, the God of Daniel. Now I extol and honor the King of heaven, all whose works are truth and his ways justice, and all who walk in pride, he is able to put down. Those are the last recorded words of Nebuchadnezzar. How far do we have to go before we find another king that falls in that area? Next chapter. Belshazzar, who is the grandson of Nebuchadnezzar. Now, when Nebuchadnezzar died, the next king was actually Nabonidus. For a brief period, there was a king named Evil-Merodach, and he reigned 1 year, and then he was assassinated. He's the one that let Jehoiachin get out of jail. And then Nabonidus reigned, and Nabonidus, he went off on these archaeological expeditions, and he started worshiping the moon god. And he left his son, so this is the grandson of Nebuchadnezzar, his name is Belshazzar, and he was going to be in charge. But he was just so happy that he had the power of the king, even though technically he was second in line, that he just began to spend like crazy. You know, you grow up in the palace, you may not appreciate the industry and the wars Nebuchadnezzar went through to build things up. He just sort of inherited it all, and he was spoiled, and his advisors made him really aggravated with the God of Israel, because here, Nebuchadnezzar, you're going to probably see him in heaven, assuming you get there. Last thing Nebuchadnezzar says is he's worshiping God. And he suddenly becomes monotheistic, where the Babylonians had many gods. And they all knew about the influence of Shadrach, Meshach, Abednego, and Daniel on the Babylonian court. And there was less and less emphasis in the idols and their gods. And so, to put down the God of Israel, he had a great feast. It was really silly to do it because he knew the Medo-Persians were staging a war against him outside, but they said they'll never get through the walls and we can outlast them. He has a big party. And in the midst of this party, you can read here in verse 3, he wants to show disdain for the God of Israel. And he commands that they bring the golden vessels that had been captured from the temple of Jehovah, from the house of God, which had been in Jerusalem, and that his kings and his lords and his wives and his concubines drank from them. First of all, no one but the priests were supposed to touch these. So that is forbidden. And then they're drinking alcoholic beverages. And then they're using these vessels to toast and to praise their heathen gods. And they brought the gold vessels that had been taken from the temple, and they drank wine. This is verse 4, chapter 5 of Daniel. They drank wine and they praised the gods of gold and silver and bronze and iron, wood and stone. You notice most of those elements are found in the image of Daniel chapter 2. That was a big idol. So they're praising all of their idols with God's holy vessels. It's not the first or the last time that God's people have done that. We take those things that are sacred and we use them to praise Babylon. And while he's mocking God in this proud, arrogant act, in the same hour, fingers of a man's hand appear and they write opposite the lampstand on the plaster of the wall of the king's palace. And the king saw the part of the hand that was writing. And the king's countenance was changed, and his thoughts troubled him, so the joints of his hips were loose and his knees knocked together. You ever been so frightened that your legs shook? He saw this bloodless hand writing, burning letters on the wall, and it was so obvious it actually recorded. Wow, it was quite a spectacle. His knees were knocking together, and you could hear pop, pop, pop, pop, pop, pop, pop. This king who was suddenly, he had been so proud and so arrogant, mocking the God of heaven, is not so proud no more. Haughty spirit before a fall. And they call all of the wise men, and the wise men approve that they're not that wise. He says, I'll make him third ruler in the kingdom. He could only make him third ruler because he was the second ruler. And he said, I'll give them rewards. I'll give them a robe and a gold chain. And tell me, what does that say? Finally, the queen, who knew Daniel, knew his record. And I love this. It's one of my favorite verses in the Bible. She says to the king, there is a man. There is a man. That's what the butler said to Pharaoh about Joseph. There is a man. Humble man. He'd rather die than not pray to God. And any mystery he had been able to solve. So Daniel, they knew where he was. He hadn't been invited to the party, evidently. Or he decided not to go knowing what was going to happen. And they bring Daniel in. And they ask him, he says, I'll give you all these rewards. And Daniel basically says, keep your rewards, but I'll tell you what it says. That's a real prophet. They don't ask for your credit card before they give you the word of God. And Daniel told him what the prophecy said. Let me see. We'll go to chapter 5, verse 13. Daniel was brought in before the king, and the king said to Daniel, are you Daniel of the captives from Judah, whom my father the king brought from Judah? I've heard of you that the Spirit of God is in you, and that you have light and understanding, and excellent wisdom is found in you. Now the wise men and astrologers have been brought in before me, that they should read this writing and make known to me what it says. They could not read it. But I've heard of you that you can give interpretations and explain enigmas. Now, if you can read the writing, make it known to me, you'll be clothed in purple and have a golden chain around your neck, and you'll be third ruler in the kingdom. And Dan answered and said before the king, let your gifts be for yourself. Give rewards, your rewards to another. But I'll read the writing. O king of the Most High God gave Nebuchadnezzar, your father, kingdom and majesty and glory and honor. And because of the majesty that he gave him, all peoples, nations, and languages trembled and feared before him. Whoever he wished, he executed. Whoever he wished, he kept alive. Whoever he wished, he set up. Whoever he wished, he put down. But when his heart was lifted up and his spirit was hardened in pride, he was disposed from his kingly throne. He's saying, you know what happened when he lifted himself up, and you're ignoring that. And he lived with the wild animals. But you, his son Belshazzar, have not humbled your heart, although you knew this. So why are we studying this subject? Daniel is telling Belshazzar, you should have learned from the experience of others of what the consequences are of this sin, of pride. But you've lifted up yourself against the Lord of heaven, and you brought the holy vessels before your lords and your wives and your concubines. Basically, when it says the lords, their wives and their concubines, they kind of had their own harems. This place looked like a bordello. And here they're using the sacred vessels in this place. And you praise your gods of silver and gold and bronze and iron and wood and stone, which do not see or hear or know. And the God who holds your breath in his hand and owns all your ways, you have not glorified. Then these fingers were sent. So now I'll tell you what it says. Meeni, meeni, tekel, upharsin. Daniel had inside scoop on what it said because, see, the Jews don't use vowels the way we do. They often write in consonants. And so he was able to look at that and be able to understand it. It says, God has numbered your kingdom and finished it. Tekel, you've been weighed in the balances and found wanting. Peres, your kingdom has been divided and given to the Medes and the Persians. And you go to verse 30. That very night, Belshazzar, king of the Chaldeans, was slain. And Darius the Mede received the kingdom. But Daniel survived. Those that humble themselves will be exalted. You look in the next chapter, Daniel is now made the prime minister of the new kingdom. He that exalted himself is humbled. He that humbles himself will be exalted. We see this theme all through the Bible. One of the most dangerous things we can do is to embrace pride. You know, if you look with me in the book of Philippians, go to Philippians chapter 2, please. It's not only ancient kings, it also can affect Christians. Paul often had to talk about it, as did Peter, as did James and the others, and Jesus. Let this mind be in you. Philippians chapter 2, verse 5. Let this mind be in you. Why does he say let? Because we're normally resisting it. Let this mind be in you, which was in Christ Jesus. What is that mind? Who being in form of God, did not consider it robbery to be equal with God, but he made himself of no reputation, taking the form of a bondservant and coming in the likeness of men. And being found in appearance as a man, he humbled himself and became obedient to the point of death, even the death of the cross. You know, you see this incredible reversal of roles. The devil, who is a creature, he wants to be God. But Jesus, who is the creator, he is willing to become a man. He's willing to come down and to humble himself. And it says, therefore, verse 9, God has highly exalted him and given him a name which is above every name, that at the name of Jesus every knee should bow, of those in heaven and those on the earth and those under the earth, and that every tongue should confess that Jesus Christ is Lord to the glory of the Father. So you see that the one who exalts himself the most ends up being humbled the most. And he who humbled himself the most ends up being exalted. The whole idea is we humble ourselves. If we're to be given any kind of esteem, that needs to come from God. It's not good for you to blow your own trumpet. And the Bible says the Bible doesn't say this. I think it's Mark Twain. Many a bee has drowned in his own honey. And so we start praising ourselves and wanting glory, and we got to fight that all the time because, you know, we're naturally selfish. But if we choose to humble ourselves, God says you can be exalted. I've got a lot more. We've got about seven kings we're going to look at. But I thought maybe I'd close with this. I remember reading a story about Booker T. Washington, the famous educator who took over the Tuskegee Institute there in Alabama, and it grew into a very successful institution, and took a lot of the slaves that had been freed during the Civil War and gave them the education they'd need to advance and grow in society. And He was walking through town there in Alabama one day, and this white woman was standing on the street. She saw him walking by, and he was just wearing a white shirt and slacks. And he said, sir, I wonder if you'd like to make a few extra dollars. And he said, what do you have in mind? She said, well, I need to split some rounds that are behind my house, and I'll pay you, 50 cents or whatever it is. And he wasn't actually in any pressing occasion at the moment. He says, I'll see what I can do. And he went and he started splitting the wood for the lady. And then she asked if he'd stack it by the back outside kitchen wall. And he's stacking the wood. One of her other workers came in and saw and recognized Professor Washington. And then he got done. She gave him his $1.50 or whatever it was, and he left. And the worker came up and said, you know who that was? That's the professor of the Tuskegee Institute, Booker T. Washington. And she was mortified that she had just assumed that man walking down the street because of his color was looking for a spare change. He had never told her who he was. He did the work. He took the $1.50. She came to his office the next day and she says, I hope you can forgive me. She said, I didn't know who you were. I said, no problem. He said, I wasn't busy. He said, I believe in manual labor. And our institute needs all the money it can get. So I thought if I can get another $1.50, that'd be helpful. Well, it turns out she was a very wealthy woman and had a lot of wealthy friends. She told all her friends about the institute, and they made big donations then to the institution. Humble yourself. If God's going to glorify you, he will glorify you. And every day, we've got to say and pray what John the Baptist said. You know, when John the Baptist had finished his work of announcing Jesus, soon it says more people were following Jesus than John. And Jesus' apostles were baptizing more than John. And his apostles started getting competitive and threatened, and they said, John, what's going on here? So you're the prophet, you're the Elijah-like prophet, and here this Jesus now is getting more disciples. And he said, no one can get anything unless it comes from God. He must increase, I must decrease. And that's something we all should pray every day. It's so easy for us to be selfish. We all have a broken compass needle. It always points to self. And unless you consciously correct it, you will struggle with pride. I mean, whether you correct it or not, you're going to struggle with pride. But we need to be sensitive to that and pray every day. Lord, let the mind of Christ be in us, that mind of humility and meekness. Is that your desire, friends?

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I have an exciting announcement to share with you. You know, for over 25 years now, Amazing Facts has been producing the Sabbath School Study Hour. When we began doing this, we were about the only ones doing it. And over the years, especially since COVID, more and more churches began to stream Sabbath School Study programs. Well, we've decided to do a little shift since programming is changing, and we're going to have a brand new program now. It's called Studying the Word with Amazing Facts Evangelist Dustin Preslin. He is going to get directly into the very heart of the lesson in an energetic way that will be a dynamic blessing to both teachers and students. You'll be able to see it on amazingfacts.org, on Amazing Facts YouTube, as well as the Granite Bay website. So we want you to watch for it. It's called Studying the Word with Evangelist Dustin Preslin, going through the Sabbath School lesson, and make sure and tell your friends to tune in.

0: Welcome, friends. Let's begin with an amazing fact. George Mueller pastored in Bristol, England in the 1800s, and by the time he went to his grave at 92, he had cared for more than 10,000 orphans. But here is the astounding part. Mueller never once made a public appeal for money, never took up an offering, never held a fundraiser. Every meal and every table came in answer to prayer. By his own count, he had seen over 50,000 specific answers to prayer during his lifetime. On one unforgettable morning, Mueller sat down to breakfast with three hungry orphans and nothing in the pantry. He bowed his head and thanked God for the food they were about to receive. Before the prayer was finished, a baker arrived at the door with fresh bread. He had awakened in the night with the impulse to bake it. Moments later, a milk cart broke down outside, and the driver, unable to sell milk that would spoil, offered every drop to the children. 50,000 answers. One kneeling man. Friends, we are about to dive into the topic of prayer. What it is, how to do it, and why it matters. If we take one thing away, let it be this. The same God who fed Mueller's orphans is listening to you today. Consider what the psalmist says. I love the Lord, because he has heard my voice and my supplications, because he has inclined his ear to me. Therefore I will call upon him as long as I live. God inclines his ear. This is a stunning picture. The Almighty, who spoke galaxies into existence, who holds every star in its course, who numbers every hair on your head, leans forward to hear you pray. But most of us do not pray like we believe that. We tack a line or two onto a meal, mumble a few words before bed, and call it a prayer life. If we treated our spouse or our closest friend the way we treat God, the relationship would collapse in a month. Prayer is not a formality. Prayer is a friendship. I asked some more questions to our friends Mark and Samson about prayer. Samson, do you pray?
1: Maybe like every once in a while. I think it's more like leaning towards like a wish than a prayer. Maybe like 11-11, make a wish or something. I feel like that's like prayer adjacent. I will do that sometimes.
0: Okay. You pray?
2: Yes.
0: Why do you think prayers matter in someone's personal life?
1: I feel like having anything to believe in can help a lot of people, especially if you're kind of like lost or like looking for, you know, what is my purpose. I think prayer can kind of help you maybe find that. It also, I think, serves as kind of like a meditation, which can help like quiet your thoughts and help you reflect, I guess, with what you're thinking on or what you've been dealing with.
0: How do you think that prayer matters in a person's life?
2: I think prayer reaches and does more good than people are even aware of. Unheard and unseen prayers reach the heavens.
0: I believe that most people from all faiths and backgrounds seem to understand that there is value in prayer, but many simply fail to use this powerful tool. Prayer matters because it changes us. Prayer matters because it connects us to something greater than ourselves. Prayer matters because we were never meant to walk through this world alone.

They knew how to get on their knees, and because of it, heaven's power flowed through their lives. We are living in the final moments of Earth's history. If there was ever a time to learn to pray, really pray, it is now. Let us begin. Faithful Daniel. African lions can roar at 114 decibels, loud enough to be heard 5 miles away. In a confined space, that roar shakes the chest, vibrates the bones, and floods the body with adrenaline. Daniel spent an entire night locked in a den with those lions, and he slept through it. How? Because before the den, there was the window. 3 times a day, every day, Daniel knelt at his open window and prayed toward Jerusalem. It was no secret. It was no emergency reaction. It was a habit. Daniel is my favorite character in all of Scripture. When I read his story, I am moved by his purity. The young man who refused the king's delicacies because his body belonged to God. I am moved by his composure. The prophet who stood unshaken before kings and interpreted dreams no magician could touch. And I am moved by his relentless devotion. He did not merely believe in God. He walked with God through every shifting throne and every plot against his life. In Daniel 2, young Daniel was facing a death sentence. King Nebuchadnezzar had demanded that the wise men tell him his dream and its meaning, or be executed. Daniel, newly arrived in Babylon, asked for time, and then he did what he always did. Then Daniel went to his house, that they might seek mercies from the God of heaven concerning this secret. When the answer came, Daniel did not rush off to deliver it. He worshipped. Blessed be the name of God forever and ever, for wisdom and might are his, and he changes the times and the seasons. He removes kings and raises up kings. He gives wisdom to the wise and knowledge to those who have understanding. Years later, a different king, a different conspiracy, a different death decree. Daniel was now an old man, possibly in his 80s. His enemies had convinced King Darius to sign a law forbidding prayer to any god but the king. What did Daniel do? Now, when Daniel knew that the writing was signed, he went home, and in his upper room, with his windows open toward Jerusalem, he knelt down on his knees 3 times that day and prayed and gave thanks before his God, as was his custom since early days. Did you catch that phrase? As was his custom. Daniel did not suddenly start praying when the lions were circling. He had been praying for decades. The crisis did not create the habit. The habit sustained him through the crisis. How many of us, if our prayer lives were tested the way Daniel's was, would have anything left to stand on? Friends, your prayers today are building a foundation for a crisis you have not yet seen. Do not neglect the habits. The posture of prayer. Researchers in the field of embodied cognition have confirmed what wise souls have already known. Body posture directly influences emotional state. Slumping in a chair measurably increases feelings of helplessness. Standing upright lifts confidence and mood. And kneeling, a posture practiced across nearly every religious tradition in human history, carries with it a quieting of the heart and a stilling of the mind. That is hard to describe until you have experienced it. The body and the soul are wired together. What we do with one affects the other. When we fall to our knees, we are not just adopting a religious posture. We are preaching a sermon to our own soul. But the Bible does not command one particular posture for prayer. People in Scripture prayed standing, sitting, walking, even lying face down in the dust. But notice the New Testament pattern. When the situation was urgent, when the heart was heavy, when the stakes were eternal, the saints fell to their knees. Jesus himself, on the night before his crucifixion, knelt down and prayed. The first Christian martyr, Stephen, in the moment of death, knelt down and cried out with a

0: loud voice, "Lord, do not charge them with this sin." The Apostle Paul, saying goodbye to the Ephesian elders he would never see again, knelt down and prayed with them all. There is something about kneeling that the soul understands. It says, "I am a creature, He is Creator. I have nothing, He has everything. I ask, He gives." Hear these words. Prayer is the opening of the heart to God as to a friend. As to a friend, not as to a business partner, not as to a distant official, as to a friend who knows your story, loves you anyway, and wants to hear from you. Some of you have not knelt beside your bed in years. Maybe you pray in the car. Maybe you pray at your desk. God hears those prayers. He hears every whisper of the heart. But may I encourage you this very night to kneel. You don't have to say anything fancy. The body will remind the soul what it has forgotten. And for those who cannot kneel because of age or injury, please understand, it is the heart that bows, not the knees. God reads hearts. But if you are able to kneel and have not in a long time, tonight would be a good night to try it. Enoch walked and talked. In the constellation Libra, astronomers have discovered one of the oldest known stars in the universe. For a time, scientists estimated its age at 14.5 billion years, older, in fact, than the universe itself, which forced them to go back and recalculate. They nicknamed it the Methuselah star, after the longest-lived man in the Bible. Methuselah lived 969 years, but his father Enoch lived only 365 years on this earth. And then he did not die at all. Genesis tells his story in just a few words, but those words contain one of the most profound summaries of a life ever written. "And Enoch walked with God, and he was not, for God took him." God took him. Enoch was one of only two people in Scripture who never saw death. Enoch, and centuries later, Elijah. Both were translated to heaven alive. What set Enoch apart? He walked with God. The Hebrew implies steady, continual, intimate companionship, two friends walking a long road together. In the midst of a life of active labor, Enoch steadfastly maintained his communion with God. The greater and more pressing of his labors, the more constant and earnest were his prayers. Communing thus with God, Enoch came more and more to reflect the divine image. Did you notice something? The greater and more pressing his labors, the more he prayed. Most of us do the opposite. When life gets busy, prayer is the first thing we cut. Enoch cut everything else before he cut prayer. And here's a thought that staggers me. Enoch lived in some of the most corrupt days in history. The pre-flood world was so dark that God would eventually destroy it with water. Enoch raised his family in that environment. He preached in that environment. And yet through it all, he walked with God so closely that heaven simply received him. Friends, we are living in days like Enoch lived. The world is spiraling. Evil is openly called good. Truth is mocked in public and punished in private. And yet God is still in the business of raising up Enochs, men and women who refuse to let the darkness around them dim the light within them. The final generation of the righteous, at the moment Jesus returns, will be translated in the same manner as Enoch, living, not tasting death. The trumpet will sound, and they will be caught up in the clouds to meet the Lord in the air. Will you be among them? There is only one pathway to that moment, and it is the pathway Enoch walked, prayer. Steady, daily, abiding prayer. Not occasional prayer, not emergency prayer, walking prayer. Go for a walk today and take God with you. Speak to Him like a friend. Tell Him about your worries, your hopes, your failures, your joys. He is already right there beside you. The only thing missing is the conversation. Moses, godly leader, When Michelangelo sculpted his famous statue of Moses for the tomb of Pope Julius II, he gave Moses two small horns protruding from his head. It was not an artistic license. It was a translation error. The Latin Vulgate had mistranslated the Hebrew word Koran, which described Moses' face after he came down from Mount Sinai. The word could mean either shone with rays of light or had horns. The Vulgate picked the wrong one, and for centuries afterward, Christian art depicted Moses as a horned man, all because of a misreading of what prayer had done to his face. The actual text reads, "So when Aaron and all the children of Israel saw Moses, behold, the skin of his face shone, and they were afraid to come near him." Prayer will do that. Not necessarily physical rays of light, perhaps, but a radiance the world cannot account for. Time spent with God always leaves a mark. Moses' entire ministry ran on prayer. From the burning bush to the Red Sea, to the waters of Meribah, he was forever climbing some mountain or slipping into some tent to talk to God. And God talked back. So the Lord spoke to Moses face to face as a man speaks to his friend. Face to face. Read that phrase slowly. The same Moses who stuttered before Pharaoh spoke to the Almighty as a friend. And on one occasion, Moses made a request so bold it almost makes us gasp. And he said, "Please, show me your glory." God's response was tender and astonishing. He hid Moses in the cleft of a rock, covered him with his hand, and allowed his glory to pass by. Why? Because Moses had earned that level of intimacy through thousands of hours of communion. You want to see God's glory in your life? You cannot microwave that kind of relationship. It is built on your knees, one morning at a time. But here's what moves me most about Moses. He did not hoard that glory. He did not keep God to himself. When his brother Aaron led the people into idolatry with the golden calf, and when his sister Miriam turned on him in jealousy, God's anger burned against them both, and Moses stepped into the gap. For Aaron, the brother who had betrayed him, Moses fasted 40 days. For Miriam, the sister who had despised him, Moses prayed one of the shortest and most beautiful prayers in Scripture. "Please hear her, O God, I pray." 7 words, and God healed her. Have you been hurt by someone in your family, in your church, at your work? Friends, the people who have wounded you the most are the people who most need you on your knees for them. But I say to you, love your enemies. Bless those who curse you, do good to those who hate you, and pray for those who spitefully use you and persecute you. Prayer is the death of bitterness. Moses intercedes for a nation. Historians often point to the Welsh revival of 1904 as the most powerful prayer-driven awakening of the modern era. Within a single year, more than 100,000 people were converted in Wales alone. Taverns closed their doors for lack of business. Police officers stood idle because crime vanished in entire districts. Coal miners prayed with their pit ponies before beginning their shifts. And the animals, accustomed to curses, reportedly had to be retrained with kind words. The entire movement braced back to one young man named Evan Roberts, who had prayed for years that God would pour out his spirit on his nation. Years of wrestling in prayer for others.
1: Have you ever prayed for someone else in a meaningful way?
2: I think less of like a pray for someone else and more like how can I help them in the moment, I guess. That's kind of more my speed is like, what could, like a friend, maybe a friend is like, been drinking a lot and like they're, you can kind of see them going downhill, like what can I do to kind of help and like be like a shoulder to lean on or something, you know. It's less of like a, I guess, a prayer and more like, all right, let me, like, what's like a real physical thing I can do for this guy right now.
1: Have you ever prayed for someone else in a serious way?
3: Very much so. Very much so.
0: I believe these are honest answers. Prayer for a dying parent. Prayer for a child in rebellion. Prayer for a marriage on the edge. This is the kind of prayer Moses prayed. Read this carefully. Yet now, if you will forgive their sin, but if not, I pray, blot me out of your book, which you have written. Stop and feel the weight of what Moses just offered. Israel had just committed the most outrageous sin of their brief history as a nation. Moses had been on Mount Sinai receiving the Ten Commandments, and while he was gone, they had made an idol and danced around it in shameless immorality. God's anger was kindled. He told Moses he would destroy them and start over with Moses' descendants. Moses refused the offer. Instead, he begged God to forgive them. And if God would not forgive them, Moses asked to be blotted out alongside them. That is intercession. That is putting yourself between sinners and the judgment they deserve. That is an example of Christ. 1,000 years before Calvary. Centuries later, the Apostle Paul echoed Moses' heart. For I could wish that I myself were accursed from Christ for my brethren, my countrymen, according to the flesh. And of course, it was Jesus himself who actually carried through what Moses and Paul only offered. He was cursed for us. Friends, who is God calling you to intercede for? I am not asking who you remember in a brief list before bed. I am asking who you are willing to stand between and the judgment they deserve, pleading with God for their salvation the way Moses pleaded for Israel. Is it your spouse, your children, a wayward brother or sister, a friend who has walked away from the faith, a neighbor who does not yet know Jesus? We are closer to the coming of Christ than any generation before us. The shadow of final events is already falling across the world, and the people you love may not be saved without someone praying for them. Let that someone be you. Pick a name tonight. Pray for that soul the way Moses prayed for Israel. Then pick another name tomorrow. Every revival in history was preceded by intercessory prayer. The next one is waiting on someone willing to pray. Further thoughts. Heliotropism, that is the scientific name for the phenomenon you have seen 100 times without knowing it. Sunflowers, in their early growth stage, literally track the sun across the sky. From sunrise to sunset, their faces follow the light. At night, they reorient themselves toward the east so they can greet the rising sun at dawn. Scientists have discovered that this motion is powered by growth hormones called auxins, which pool on one side of the stem and then the other, tilting the flower toward the source of life. The plant does not decide to do this. It was made to do this. The God who designed the sunflower built into its very nature a longing for the light. That is what we were made for too. We may keep so near to God that in every unexpected trial, our thoughts will turn to Him as naturally as the flower turns to the sun. Think of the beauty of that line, not as a discipline, not as a duty, naturally, the way a sunflower does.
1: Do you think prayer can really change a person? Why or why not?
2: I think so. I think like any sort of spiritual journey can kind of shift your perspective and can let you kind of see things in a different way or maybe appreciate things that you didn't before.
1: Do you think that regular prayer can really help a person? Why or why not?
3: Yes, like I said, because unseen and unheard prayers reach places that words cannot. Yeah.
0: That is the question, is it not? Does prayer actually change anything? We have walked with 3 men who answer that question with their lives. Daniel, who refused to stop praying even when it cost him the lion's den, and God shut the mouths of lions. Enoch, who walked with God until the path simply ended in heaven. and God received him alive. Moses, who interceded for a rebellious people until his face shone with glory, and God spared the nation for his sake. Does prayer change a person? Ask Daniel. Ask Enoch. Ask Moses. Ask George Mueller. Ask the miners of Wales whose lives were transformed in a single year. Ask the saints of every age who have worn the carpet out beside their bed. Prayer changes things. And prayer changes the prayer. Prayer changes the atmosphere. Prayer opens doors that nothing else can open. Prayer sends heaven's help into impossible situations. And here is the greatest miracle of prayer. You, a finite, sinful, broken human being, are invited right now, right where you are, to speak directly to the King of the universe. And he wants to hear your voice. One day very soon, Jesus is coming back. The trumpet will sound. The graves will open. The righteous will rise. And those who have learned the sweet language of prayer in this life will simply keep talking to Jesus in the next. Only now, face to face, no longer through faith, but by sight. The relationship you are building with God today is the relationship you will enjoy for eternity. Do not neglect it. Begin tonight, on your knees, at your bedside. Open the book. Open your heart. Say his name. He is already listening. We have only scratched the surface of what the Bible teaches about prayer. If your heart has been stirred, if you long for the kind of prayer life that Daniel, Enoch, and Moses knew, there is a resource that will transform your walk with God. 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

0: Hello, friends. Would you like to hear an amazing fact? On the beautiful islands of Vanuatu in the South Pacific, they've got a creature looks like it came right out of a science fiction movie. It's the coconut crab. This is Christopher the Crab. Don't get too close.
1: Ah!
0: It's the largest land-living arthropod in the world. These crabs can grow to more than 3 feet across and weigh up to 9 pounds and live for over 50 years. Now, they call these guys coconut crabs because they're very much at home in trees. They live on coconuts. These little claws can peel apart the husk of a coconut and ultimately crack the shell and eat it. They also sometimes call them robber crabs because they'll sneak off into a village and grab anything they think might be food. They'll walk off with pots and pans and clothes and everything you can think of. These creatures, in order to grow, like most crustaceans, they have to shed their exoskeleton once a year. They extract themselves and they're pretty vulnerable to predators during that time, and sometimes they might lose a limb. But unlike most creatures, coconut crabs can actually regrow limbs that they may have lost in a battle. Those claws may look intimidating, but they're really just using the gifts that God gave them to survive in a tough environment. And their strength reminds me of what the Bible says in Philippians 4:13, "I can do all things through Christ who strengthens me." You and I are the same spiritually. Without strength from above, we're just as vulnerable as a crab without its claws. If we try to live life on our own strength, sooner or later, we'll come up empty. But if our strength comes from God, we can face whatever challenges life may bring. Friends, the real lesson here is that true strength doesn't come from muscle or claw. It comes from trusting the Lord. And with God's help, we can accomplish anything. It's time to free Carl. Let's see if he knows how to climb. Hang on, Carl!

Now a great sign appeared in heaven, a woman clothed with the sun, with the moon under her feet, and on her head a garland of 12 stars. Then, being with child, she cried out in labor and in pain to give birth. And another sign appeared in heaven. Behold, a great fiery red dragon. And the dragon stood before the woman who was ready to give birth to devour her child as soon as it was born.

0: A woman, a child, and a dragon. At first glance, this might sound like the ingredients for a frightening fairy tale. In fact, the troubling scenes that you just witnessed are part of a true and powerful prophecy given to the Apostle John nearly 2,000 years ago. What does this prophecy found in Revelation 12 tell us? Does it point to some event that happened thousands of years ago? Or does it describe things that are going to take place in the near future? And who do the woman, the dragon, and the child represent? Join us now as we journey deep into a world that few have ever seen, but all are a part of. Revelation, the Bride, the Beast, and Babylon. In the last book of the Bible, Revelation, the Apostle John was shown a vision of a great struggle between good and evil, a prophecy of a battle that has been raging behind the scenes since the dawn of time. The secrets behind this prophecy have been shrouded in mystery for centuries, until now. From the kingdoms and the rulers that have fallen around the world, to the men and women that stood up to fight for what they believed in, this is the story of Christianity, the search for truth, and the foundation for the faith of billions.
1: Now a great sign appeared in heaven, a woman clothed with the sun, with the moon under her feet, and on her head a garland of 12 stars. Then, being with child, she cried out in labor and in pain to give birth. And the dragon stood before the woman who was ready to give birth, to devour her child as soon as it was born.
0: Many Bible scholars and historians have studied this prophecy over the years and agree that the prophecy of Revelation 12 points to an event known as the Massacre of the Innocents, which occurred in first century Judea.
2: In the decades leading up to the birth of Christ, the Roman Empire had conquered the whole Mediterranean world, including Judea. 20 years before Jesus was born, you have King Herod, a client king for Rome. You know, we have documents about him outside the Bible that tell us that he was very cruel, he was ruthless, and you wouldn't want to get on his bad side.
0: Herod was very anxious when a small delegation of wise men from the east came to Jerusalem announcing their search for the newborn king of the Jews.
3: Why would Herod be upset about that? Because that was Herod's title, as bestowed upon him by the Roman Empire, king of the Jews.
4: He finds out from the Pharisees and the Sadducees exactly where this child is to be born, and he finds out it's Bethlehem. And so he has such anger against this child, he sends in the soldiers to try and kill Jesus.

0: Bible tells us this barbaric act was inspired by more than just the tyrannical jealousy of an old king. Many Bible scholars believe that it's part of a much bigger struggle that has spanned the ages and is still happening today. To uncover the secrets of this prophecy, we're going to first need to identify the main characters, the woman, the child, and the dragon. Let's take a closer look at the woman. We know that she's a symbol of someone or something. Does the Bible tell us what this woman represents?
1: Husbands, love your wives, just as Christ loved the church and gave himself for her.
2: Very clearly, a woman in Scripture represents the church. You have a woman as representative of God's people. We see this in the Old Testament, we see it in the New Testament. Jesus comes from the people of Israel, and then the church grows up as something that Jesus develops.
0: Most importantly, this woman is about to give birth to a special male child. Who is the child?
2: We have a couple of indications. One, he rules with a rod of iron over the nations. That's a reference to the Old Testament, where clearly God is the one ruling over the nations with a rod of iron. And then he says he's caught up into heaven. So these two indications pretty definitively tell us that this is Jesus.
0: Now let's consider the arch-villain in this important prophecy, the dragon.
1: And another sign appeared in heaven. Behold, a great fiery red dragon.
2: You know, I wish I could just give you a fanciful theory here, but the Bible tells us who the dragon is. The dragon is the devil.
1: So the great dragon was cast out, that serpent of old called the devil and Satan, who deceives the whole world. He was cast to the earth, and his angels were cast out with him.
0: What we see here in the first part of Revelation 12 is a symbolic portrayal of the age-old conflict between Christ and Satan. All through the life and ministry of Christ, Satan tried to disrupt Jesus' plans to provide salvation for humanity.
1: But he was wounded for our transgressions. He was bruised for our iniquities. The chastisement for our peace was upon him, and by his stripes we are healed.
3: They tried to silence him. They tortured him to death publicly.
0: But Satan's scheme to derail the plan of salvation was utterly shattered when Jesus rose from the dead.
1: And her child was caught up to God and his throne.
0: With the Son of God now physically beyond his reach, the devil directed all of his fury at the followers of Jesus, the new Christians. He did much of this through the cruel power of Imperial Rome.
1: Now when the dragon saw that he had been cast to the earth, he persecuted the woman who gave birth to the male child.
4: Christianity was a struggling, small, persecuted minority that didn't have official status in the Roman Empire. And there were a series of persecutions, some of which were quite severe.
5: One of the roles of religion in the Roman Empire was to ensure the well-being of the state. The idea was if the gods were worshipped properly, then they would favor the empire. And if they were worshipped improperly, then they would, you know, bad things would happen to the empire as a result of divine wrath.
6: They do not want to sacrifice to the gods. And the gods at that point include the emperor.
5: So it's easy to consider these people religious scapegoats, basically. If something's going wrong, probably it's because there are Christians around who are refusing to give the gods their proper due. Christians are progressively stripped of their civil offices, their military offices. Their books are confiscated, their churches are destroyed, they're forbidden to meet, and so on, all because there's an anxiety that this is really undermining the welfare of the empire.
0: As the early church suffered under this withering persecution of Rome, their lives became a powerful testimony for truth. While the pagans lived in constant superstitious fear, these Christians faced torture and death with a supernatural peace.
7: Basically, what Nero did was he fed them to the lions. He had them tied to pillars He put pitch on them, and then he set them on fire as human torches so they could have the festivities continue on into the night.
8: You know, being stretched, pulled into two, being killed by gladiators.
9: Just about every creative way that you can dispose of Christians.
0: When facing the painful end of their lives, they often sang and rejoiced. As thousands of Christians paid the ultimate price for their faith, their dying prayers and blood essentially became seed for the new church.
9: People are so enthralled by how these Christians are dying that immediately, the reaction is, sign me up.
8: And so the Christians spread like wildfire. The more you killed them, the more they stood for their faith.
10: Now, it is true, and I think it has to be emphasized, that the early church spreads despite the very concerted attempts at repression of extremely autocratic and powerful emperors who set themselves very firmly against the Christians, and yet the early church survives.
3: Tertullian argues, whenever something goes wrong, whenever there's a famine or whenever there's an illness, a pestilence that sweeps through, everybody says, the Christians to the lion. And then he says snidely, as if so many could be fed to so few. And his point is that you can't destroy us all.
0: During this time of exponential growth, Christians all across the Roman Empire quite literally went underground. This labyrinth of tunnels and chambers beneath the Roman cities became known as the catacombs.
10: Now, the catacombs are important to understand. First, many people imagine that there are caves naturally under Rome and the Christians simply went into them. The catacombs, almost without exception, are not natural caves. They were excavated by the Christians.
9: Sometimes services would be held there, in the very tombs of the martyrs.
10: The second point is, the very act of burying your dead is hugely significant. Christians believe in a resurrection of the body. Now, of course, that belief has shifted and changed over the centuries, but from all we understand, early Christians believed that they would be resurrected in that actual bodily form, and therefore they chose to bury their dead, not to cremate them. Therefore, if you are seen to be burying your dead, especially at times when there are intense waves of persecution, you're more or less saying to the police, come and investigate me, I may well be a Christian.
0: In AD 306, a new Roman emperor came into power, and things began to rapidly change. Constantine the Great was a capable military leader and a shrewd politician.
10: So Constantine had to fight a series of civil wars in order to achieve his political aim of becoming emperor. And that's his own personal and political aim. It's got nothing to do with Christianity. He goes down from Gaul, modern-day France, where his power base was, to confront his rival Maxentius in Italy.
5: As he was marching with his army, he had a dream one night where God came to him and told him, you will become a Christian and put this sign on your shield, and you will conquer. Shortly after that, he actually had a vision, which history tells us was seen by his army as well as by Constantine himself.
0: He looked up to the sun, and he saw a cross of light above it, and the Greek words, en tutu Nikea, by this conquer.
10: The story that he had had this dream does appear at a relatively early stage. It's described by Eusebius. There are different sources, there are different versions, but it does seem that Constantine does say, I've had this divine encounter, and an angel has told me that in the sign of the cross I will conquer.
0: Constantine commanded his troops to adorn their shields with the Christian symbol.
6: His opponent moves across the river at the Milian Bridge, has Constantine and his army in front of him, the river and the city behind him. Not a great situation to be in. So if you do not beat the oncoming army, you have nowhere to retreat. So he loses.
10: So for Constantine, who is certainly not yet a Christian, this is a powerful thing because he himself believes the Christian God has given me victory. So if you're a pagan, or just somebody who's confused about religion, you've had here this clash of deities. And who's emerged on top? The Christian God. You can draw your own conclusions.
0: Gradually, the national sentiment against Christianity began reversing. During Constantine's reign, Christians went from being a persecuted sect to openly holding positions of influence in the courts and palaces of kings and governors.
6: So a large part of the elites used to running the show automatically then become also the local bishops, etc., you know, become Christian. It wasn't such a big leap because most of them anyway believed in one supreme divine being which had different representations.
10: If you want to advance in the army or in the imperial civil service, there's every incentive to become a Christian because all the people at the top are Christians.
6: It becomes very attractive because Constantine's Edict of Toleration makes it so.
11: Constantine can rightfully claim the title of great, for he turned the history of the world into a new course and made Christianity, which until then had suffered bloody persecution, the religion of the state.
0: And so, as people from around the Roman Empire entered the Christian church, they brought with them many of their former pagan beliefs and practices.
6: Now the percentage of Christians in this top 10, 15, 25% increases, and it increases dramatically in the top 1, 2%. That's the real change. That is when Christianity really becomes the Christianity that it is today. Because now the people who've been running the show, they are now Christian.
0: Over time, church leaders began to embrace the regal robes and flamboyant ceremony that was part of the pagan religions. And in place of the simple commands of God, they began to teach superstitions and man-made traditions. Now, instead of the Christian church converting the heathen world, the pagans were converting the church.
3: There's a train coming out of the first century represented by the documents we have in the New Testament that demonstrate kind of the shape of the church there going into this long dark tunnel of the second through fourth centuries. And then coming out in the fourth century of this long dark tunnel, and the train of the church that comes out is so different than the train of the church that goes in, you say, what happened?
0: In AD 391, by the order of Emperor Theodosius I, Christianity became the official state religion of Rome. Worship at pagan temples was outlawed, and all other religious practices ceased.
9: You're trying to Christianize an empire. You're trying to Christianize a pagan culture. The old basilicas were basically pagan temples. Put a cross over it. Put in paintings of biblical scenes, biblical heroes and saints and martyrs.
10: So Christians actually deliberately at times and purposefully as a strategy take pagan not only places but rituals or ideas and as they think subvert them to advance the cause of, you know, spreading Christianity. What we don't know is the extent to which they think this through and say, well, at what point is it legitimate to do this, and at what point do we perhaps begin to be taking on other ideas?
3: The speed with which the early church tobogganed into apostasy will take your breath away.
0: As millions of pagans hastily joined the church, they were naturally reluctant to dispose of their idol treasures. The Romans and the Greeks were so used to being surrounded by symbols of their deities. They began doing the same thing with Christianity. So many of these new converts just relabeled their idols with Christian names, like Paul, Mary, and Peter.
12: A statue of Jupiter became a statue of Peter.
8: And we know that because it has a sun disk right over its head that indicates that this is not Peter, but it's a pagan statue that's been renamed.
6: The representations of Isis, which is originally an Egyptian goddess but has become very Greek already, becomes essentially the representation of Mary carrying her child.
8: You have a mother and child tradition all the way down through history. You have it in Mithraism, you have it in Babylon, you have it all the way back in Persia.
12: It appears that Mary acquired some of the characteristics that were associated with some of these other goddesses.
6: She wears a dark blue coat and she stands on the half moon. She is the mother of all gods. Isis carrying her son Horus. That is the image that gets a new name, and now the name is Mary carrying the child Jesus.
9: Or a depiction of the god Hermes is shown as Christ the Good Shepherd.
0: Soon the statues of the saints and even Jesus began adorning the churches. Even though God clearly forbids this practice in the Ten Commandments, people continued to revere and to pray to these relabeled idols.
1: Thou shalt not make unto thee any graven image, or any likeness of anything that is in heaven above, or that is in the earth beneath, or that is in the water under the earth. Thou shalt not bow down thyself to them, nor serve them.
0: Related to the last point is the veneration of Mary, the mother of Jesus. While it is true Mary was a faithful woman and greatly honored to be his mother, the scriptures teach nowhere that she's to be deified or worshipped.
10: Mary had always been important in ancient Christian history, but over the Middle Ages she becomes elevated almost to a, looking at it detachedly, almost to the rank of a semi-deity.
13: The Virgin Mary was believed to be the one who would speak up for guilty human beings to her supremely virtuous and judgmental and rather censorious son. It's a very strange image, but that's how the religious art of the period shows it.
8: The Bible does not venerate Mary as a special saint. It lifts her up as a pure, wonderful woman used by God to give birth to the Messiah.
0: Yet, at the Council of Nicaea in 325, the church elevated Mary to the stature of a goddess and co-mediator with Christ. Even as early as the late 4th century, churches were being dedicated to the Virgin Mary. But sadly, these were not the only errors that slipped in during this time. During the Apostolic Age, baptism was a sacred ceremony reserved only for those old enough to make a rational decision for Christ. It was a public testimony of accepting Christ and his forgiveness. Baptism literally represents being dead and buried to our old life and being resurrected or born again to a new life in Christ. The baptism ceremony was also performed in a lake or a river where a person could be fully submerged, signifying they were fully washed from their sins. The practice of baptism was gradually altered by the church. Hundreds of years after Christ, sprinkling and pouring was introduced as a more convenient mode of baptism. This actually undermined the powerful symbolism of the service, and it contradicts the example of Jesus, who was baptized by immersion.
8: There was this unbiblical concept that a child could sin right away, and so therefore, if he sinned, he was in danger of going to hell and burning forever in hell. So the only way to take care of him was to baptize him. And he had to be baptized into the church. If you weren't a member of the church, it was tickets for you.
5: So theologians say, you know what, we need to start baptizing babies immediately, as soon as possible, after they're born, so that in case they die, and of course this is a period when infant mortality is high and a lot of babies do die, they can get into heaven.
0: Another Christian truth that was altered by pagan influence was the Lord's Supper. Jesus instituted the communion service, also known by some as a Eucharist, to be a beautiful yet simple ceremony where his followers would drink unfermented wine and eat unleavened bread. These symbols of Jesus' sinless body and blood are designed to help believers remember the sacrifice and the teachings of Christ.
13: By far the most important rite for late medieval Christians was the Eucharist or Communion, or as they most commonly called it, the Mass.
10: Men and women all come together and take the sacrament. They celebrate what we would call communion, taking the body and blood of Jesus Christ.
0: But again, under the influence of heathen rituals, the Holy Communion service was gradually changed by church leaders into a mystical ceremony. In this new ritual, fermented wine was used, and the priest, allegedly, had the power to transform the bread and the wine into the actual body and blood of Christ.
14: This is transubstantiation, the notion that a priest transforms the Eucharist into the body and blood of Christ through the pronunciation of the formula, hoc est enim corpus meum, this is my body.
13: They were powerful words believed to have the property that when they were uttered, God transformed the nature of the bread and the wine into the body and blood of the risen Jesus Christ.
15: Even to the point where later on they say, we are creating God by speaking the words of mystagogy.
13: Essentially, what happened on the altar was that bread became body, wine became blood, but they just still looked like bread and wine.
15: This offering of the sacrifice in the Eucharist, this sacrifice of praise, this communal meal, now becomes not a remembrance of the sacrifice, but a sacrifice in of itself, and is giving salvation.
0: By 1415 AD, at the Council of Constance, church leaders further decreed that only the priests could drink the wine and the laity would only receive the bread. Yet the Bible clearly says that when Jesus established the communion service, they all drank from it. About 300 years after Christ, the church began to deviate from another of the Ten Commandments, specifically the fourth commandment that requires believers to remember the seventh day as the Sabbath.
1: Remember the Sabbath day to keep it holy. 6 days you shall labor and do all your work, but the seventh day is the Sabbath of the Lord your God.
15: When the Jews kept fighting against Rome, what had been kind of an umbrella of safety under Judaism becomes a lightning rod to Christianity.
8: The Christians become alienated from the Jews. The Jews persecuted them, and so they're trying to distance themselves from the Jews.
0: Church leaders began to devalue the seventh-day Sabbath of the Ten Commandments in preference for the more popular Roman Sunday.
8: Some Christians mistakenly thought that you should fast on the Sabbath, but you could feast on Sunday. That's what the pagans did. They feasted on Sunday, fasted on Saturday. Not a Jewish concept. The Jews fasted Friday and feasted Sabbath, but that's how some Christians thought of it. So if you're fasting on one day and you're feasting on the next, you can guess which day becomes the more popular day.
10: And Christ is resurrected on a Sunday, and there's a very natural tendency, therefore, to mark that and celebrate that.
8: There's a third reason, and that is the influence of sun worship that creeps into the church. And when sun worship begins to creep into the church, Constantine can make use of that to lead to the exaltation of Sunday, the day of the sun, as being the day that people should worship on.
0: This gradual departure from God's law over the centuries has become so widely accepted that most are shocked to learn that Sunday keeping has no foundation in the Bible. In AD 313, Constantine published the Edict of Milan, establishing Sunday as a day of rest. The emperor's Sunday law had nothing to do with Christianity. It was actually to honor the main Greco-Roman sun god called Helios, or Apollo.
12: The Emperor Constantine became a convert to Christianity, and also because he remained partial to the sun god, the Emperor Constantine moved the day of worship from Saturday, the Sabbath, as had been traditional in Judaism, obviously, to Sunday, the day of the sun god. And ever since, Christian folks, at least for the most part, overwhelmingly, have held their day of worship on Sunday rather than Saturday.
0: This is clear from another edict of Constantine given in AD 321, when the emperor ordered,
11: on the venerable day of the sun, let the magistrates and people residing in cities rest, and let all workshops be closed.
0: Notice, the edict uses the word sun, S-U-N. It's also recorded that Constantine the Great made a law for the whole empire that Sunday should be kept as a day of rest. Obviously, this change did not infiltrate the church overnight. History tells us that for decades, the seventh-day Sabbath, together with Sunday, were both observed as holy days.
10: The very, very early church clearly is still worshiping on the Jewish Saturday in the times of the apostles. But by the mid to late 3rd century, that has largely been abandoned or is in the process of being abandoned. By the early 4th century, in many parts of the Roman world, Christians are generally worshiping on Sunday.
15: It's during the time of Constantine in which the idea of transferring the solemnity of the Sabbath to Sunday is first expressed.
0: Centuries earlier, the prophet Daniel had foretold a religious power would arise that would think to change times and laws. Within the Ten Commandments, there's only one law that is also a time, the Sabbath. The doctrine of hellfire was also distorted by pagan mythology. In the book of Revelation, the Bible teaches that following the great judgment day, the lost will be cast into a lake of fire. At that time, each person is punished according to what they deserve, and then they're totally consumed and eternally perish.
1: And do not fear those who kill the body but cannot kill the soul, but rather fear him who is able to destroy both soul and body in hell. For the living know that they will die, but the dead know nothing.
0: The priests began to teach that hell was a place of eternal torment, ruled by the devil, and it began at the moment of death. The fallen church was able to use this frightful concept of never-ending torture to terrorize and manipulate both the king and the commoner. Most tragic of all, this false teaching portrays Jesus as some sort of sadistic fiend. Another pagan concept that infiltrated Christian thinking was regarding the afterlife. Purgatory is the idea that teaches that at death, some people will enter a temporary hellfire where they're purified for heaven.
8: Purgatory is a halfway house, halfway kind of between heaven and hell. And the thing with purgatory is you can escape from it.
13: The church develops gradually, and again, it grows on the church by slow degrees. The idea that anyone who dies with their works of satisfaction incomplete will probably have to pay them off in some place of post-mortem suffering. They are suffering in order to be purified, purged from their sins and offenses which they've committed in life.
16: Many people misunderstand purgatory and hell. There's an idea you can get out of hell. You can't. If you go to hell, that's it. There's no release. You're very, very wicked, and you're just doomed. But most people, we have a lot of bad things in us. So how can we be made good for heaven? We have to have it purged out of us, and thus you get the word purgatory. Therefore, most Christians believe that their relatives are suffering in purgatory. And purgatory is not a nice place.
0: The idea of purgatory dates back centuries before Jesus' time. Writings from Plato, as early as 400 BC, helped shed light on where this concept of purification and punishment came from. However, purgatory didn't become regarded as an actual place

0: support the dead in purgatory by its prayers and by attributing to people the benefits of the sacraments, especially the communion. This is all perfectly orthodox. The church believes that this is doing good, and lay people seem to be willing to put large amounts of money into it. And you have an extraordinary proliferation of institutions founded principally for priests to say masses for the souls of the departed, particularly in the 14th and 15th centuries.
1: This doctrine was fabricated to manipulate the masses for financial gain. People were willing to pay huge amounts of money to release a loved one from the tortures of purgatory. Of course, believers could never really be sure when someone left purgatory, so the money kept flowing into the pockets of corrupt priests.
2: The head of the church would have people going out to raise money and encourage people to give their money to the church, buy people out of purgatory, so they could fund these elaborate buildings.
1: This belief in purgatory is also built on the dangerous concept that the works and the prayers of the living can somehow alter the destiny of the dead. Yet Jesus made it very clear there is no limbo or purgatory. After death, a person's next conscious thought was the resurrection and their eternal reward.
3: Do not marvel at this, for the hour is coming in which all who are in the graves will hear his voice and come forth. Those who have done good to the resurrection of life, and those who have done evil to the resurrection of condemnation.
1: Central in the gospel message is the teaching of how we obtain forgiveness. This was another major Bible truth that suffered during this age of compromise. It was taught that if a person wished to be forgiven, he or she must first confess their sins through a priest, through a rite called the Sacrament of Penance, more commonly known as confession.
0: So in order to make up for our insufficient goodness and our actual wrong actions, we must all, lay people as well as clergy, we must all confess our sins at least once a year, and preferably more often than that, to a priest.
4: The priest grants the words of assurance that the sin is absolved. It's gone. But a person, because they have violated the laws of the church and the teachings of Christ, has to perform a work of satisfaction in order to make up for the fact that they have sinned.
1: This was a negative development on several counts. First of all, it's taught nowhere in the Bible. Secondly, it puts a mortal man in the place of Christ, and it made God seem detached from the average person. Of course, at the time, it also placed the priest in an awkward position to hear about all the wicked deeds of his parishioners. The Bible teaches that mankind is helpless to save himself. This is why Jesus came to this world. The scriptures teach that salvation depends entirely upon our trusting God for mercy and grace, that we don't deserve it. It's a magnificent gift that can never be earned by our efforts or good works. Even obedience comes through a gift of grace. The New Testament doctrine of salvation by faith is widely taught and understood today. But during the darkness of the Middle Ages, it was easier to convince the illiterate masses that they needed to perform good deeds in order to earn God's favor. The people were taught that if a sinner was to have any hope of appeasing God, he or she would need to pay huge sums of money, perform painful acts of penance, or make some weary pilgrimage. This would often include an assignment to recite certain prayers over and over as a requirement to obtain forgiveness. In the heathen religions of the world, the idea of repetitive prayers or chants was nothing new. It was believed that you could appease or influence the gods by constant echoing of prayers or by using special magical words. Jesus clearly warned against this form of prayer.
3: And when you pray, do not use vain repetitions as the heathen do, for they think that they will be heard for their many words.
1: Corrupt church leaders knew, in order to maintain any lasting power over God's people, they would need to separate them from the one thing that they knew could expose these deceptions.

0: the Holy Scriptures.
1: The Bible was not initially withheld from the people. It was accessible. But in time, when people saw differences, they challenged the clergy. And so it was in their interest over time not to make available the Bible to the people.
0: So from the 5th century to the 15th century, 1,000 years of history, it was taught and accepted that only religious leaders were qualified enough to explain the sacred texts. The common man was told he could never hope to understand the scriptures without the assistance of a priest. With this lethal deception, the church laity was kept in darkness. Meanwhile, the visible church, once a biblical bastion of truth, had degraded into a corrupt political organization trimmed with spiritualistic ceremonies. It's no wonder that this time period of cultural, economic, and spiritual deterioration is known as the Dark Ages. It's tragic how in just a few short centuries, the wonderful light that had been blazing from the luminous bride of Christ had been eclipsed by pagan traditions. Now, a very different kind of woman emerged to take her place.
2: And I saw a woman sitting on a scarlet beast, which was full of names of blasphemy, having 7 heads and 10 horns. The woman was arrayed in purple and scarlet, and adorned with gold and precious stones and pearls, having in her hand a golden cup full of abominations and the filthiness of her fornication. And on her forehead a name was written, Mystery, Babylon the Great, the mother of harlots and the abominations of the earth. I saw the woman drunk with the blood of the saints and with the blood of the martyrs of Jesus. And when I saw her, I marveled with great amazement.
0: In Revelation chapter 17, John sees a woman who he describes as strikingly different from the pure woman of Revelation 12. Who is this new bloodthirsty harlot? And what about the bizarre beast that she's riding? If you're not sitting down, this might be the time to do so. You may find what you're about to hear a bit shocking. There's only one empire, one church, one institution that matches the criteria in this prophecy, the Roman Catholic Church. This does not mean that all the people within this faith are bad, insincere, or lost. The Catholic people are among the most kind and have accomplished a phenomenal amount of good throughout history. This is really about a bigger struggle between spiritual powers and institutions battling over the truth of Scripture. But now we need to pull back the veil and really take a hard look at the facts. In Revelation 17:1, we observe this harlot woman sits on many waters. Fortunately, the angel explains the meaning of this symbol for us in verse 15.
2: Then he said to me, "The waters which you saw, where the harlot sits, are peoples, multitudes, nations, and tongues."
0: So the woman reigns over a densely populated civilization. You've probably heard the expression, all roads lead to Rome. During the zenith of their rule, the Romans had built a network with 50,000 miles of roads circulating throughout the entire empire. Just as Imperial Rome began to unravel, the church in Rome was gaining in strength.
3: In effect, the Catholic Church kind of rushes in to fill the power vacuum that is left by the fall of the Roman Empire.
4: And you get into situations where, for example, in the middle of the 5th century, when Attila the Hun is advancing on the city of Rome with his army, the emperor is not the one who goes out to stop him. The Pope is, the Bishop of Rome. This kind of prominence, political prominence as well as religious prominence, comes to really define the Pope's role.
0: The prophecy also indicates that the woman is riding a beast with 7 heads and 10 horns. Obviously, these things are symbols. This creature here clearly represents the same monster with 7 heads and 10 horns that we just saw warring with the Bride of Christ in chapter 12. And it's the same beast that the world is compelled to worship in chapter 13. So what do these 7 heads and 10 horns represent?
2: The seven heads are seven mountains on which the woman sits. The ten horns which you saw are ten kings.
5: There is only one city in the world that sits on seven hills like this, one major city, and that's the city of Rome. So there is no doubt in most expositors' minds that when John is talking about this woman, he is talking about Rome.
1: So you see the connection here. Seven heads, seven mountains. You go in Revelation 12, seven heads. Revelation 13 deals with seven heads. There is a continuity here.
6: It is within the city of Rome, called the City of Seven Hills, that the entire area of Vatican State proper is now confined.
0: There is only one church that is also an independent country and has political world power, the Vatican. This country with the world's smallest population was established as an independent state with 109 acres within Rome. Behind the walls of Vatican City, there are less than 1,000 people living within this small country that is governed by the Pope, who has absolute executive, legislative, and judicial powers. Ambassadors from around the world meet with the Pope and his representatives, seeking the influence and guidance of this international religious power. Even the United Nations will assemble to be addressed by the Pope. When the Western Roman Empire fell, their territory fragmented into 10 primary divisions. The 10 horns represent the 10 kings or kingdoms into which Imperial Rome was eventually split.
5: The 10 horns are a description of Rome, which breaks up into 10 smaller kingdoms. So you have the church riding on a political power. You have a union of church and state.
0: The names of blasphemy is another key element to this prophecy that points directly at the Roman Catholic Church.
6: We hold upon this earth the place of God Almighty.
0: This puts a mortal man in a position of God and is ultimately the very definition of blasphemy. This is not meant to question the sincerity of any specific pope, but the prophecy is addressing the office that he holds and the institution he represents. The woman is also clothed in unique colors.
5: She has specific colors that are mentioned here, not the color of white anymore. But now we have colors that represent, strangely enough, two things, royalty and prostitution. And specific colors that we happen to see coming out in the historic Christian church later on, in the colors of the priests of the historic Christian church.
0: Not only were these the principal colors of the Roman Caesars, but according to the Catholic Encyclopedia, purple is the official color of bishops, and scarlet for cardinals. In addition to the scarlet and the purple, we see that this harlot or corrupt church possesses vast mineral riches. When one considers its countless artistic treasures of gold, silver, and pearls, the Roman Catholic Church is by far the wealthiest religious institution on earth. Every year, tourists come from around the world to view the glittering opulence of the Roman Church. Another disturbing mark of this woman is found in verse 6.
2: I saw the woman drunk with the blood of the saints and with the blood of the martyrs of Jesus.
0: History reveals that the Roman Church was the worst oppressor of Christians and Jews over the centuries. In fact, historians tell us over 50 million martyrs fell victim to the terrible inquisitions and persecutions of the Church of Rome.
5: So what we have here is a prophecy saying that the church would engage in incredible persecution. And that's exactly what took place.
7: And the church started a legal process, a legal system known as Inquisition, to interrogate these people, to force as many as possible to recant and retract their ideas, and to grab hold of the leaders of the movement and to stop them spreading any further.
5: The highest number of deaths ever recorded occurred when the church persecuted those who disagreed with it.
7: And that level of repression continues through the Middle Ages.
0: So this woman, or church, is a persecuting power that oppresses Christ's true followers.
2: The people who walked in darkness have seen a great light. Those who dwelt in the land of the shadow of death, upon them a light has shined.
0: Peter Waldo, also known as Valdez, a very wealthy and educated young merchant, had a life-changing experience. A young friend of Waldo's died suddenly. Realizing the brevity of life and the vanity of worldly treasure, Waldo made a firm decision to forsake all for Christ. He gave his wealth to the poor and became an itinerant preacher. Waldo taught that the Bible should be understood literally and freely proclaimed to the people in their own language. By AD 1170, Peter Waldo had gathered a large number of followers who were referred to as the poor of Leon, or Waldensians.
5: And they would carry scriptures around with them. They would act as merchants and traders, share the scriptures with the people where they went.
0: Waldo's ideas were officially condemned as heresy. Even following the death of Peter Waldo in 1218, the Roman Church continued to fiercely persecute the Waldensians. For centuries, many were tried and sentenced to death in various European countries. The Holy Spirit stirred upon many within the church who courageously stood up and called for reform. One such man was John Wycliffe, an English theologian and lay preacher, translator, and teacher at Oxford. As he saw Rome substituting tradition for the Holy Scripture, he accused the priesthood of withholding the bread of life from the spiritually starving people.
8: He believed that the Bible was a supreme authority, and he commissioned the translation of the Bible. He had some followers called Lollards that went around distributing scripture and preaching.
0: Over time, his writings and work of reform spread out like seismic waves, influencing millions of God's people.
9: They can be read anywhere where there are schoolmen, where there are scholastic theologians who can pick them up. They do travel, and they travel to Bohemia, and they inspire John Huss as well.
0: Like Wycliffe, John Huss preached the scriptures in the language of the people, a practice that the church had now forbidden in favor of the lost language of Latin. He began to publicly denounce the pride, ambition, and corruption of the clergy, and he fearlessly called for the church to reform.
9: He was asked to defend his positions. In the act of defending them, he was found to have voiced heresy, and so he was seized and tried for heresy.
0: Guards then led Huss away to be executed. Among his dying words, Huss predicted, "In 100 years, God will raise up a man whose calls for reform cannot be suppressed." Martin Luther, theologian, author, composer, and priest, was arguably the best-known religious reformer of the 16th century. Luther was awarded the Doctorate of Divinity at the University of Wittenberg, and he began to boldly preach to the people that Christians should not accept any doctrine unless it came from the Bible. And it was this principle of sola scriptura that would become the battle cry of the Reformation. About this same time, Rome was breaking ground for the construction of the magnificent new St. Peter's Basilica. The church sent John Tetzel, a Dominican friar, to Germany to sell indulgences in order to raise the funds necessary for the cathedral. When Luther learned that his members were purchasing indulgences, he was outraged. On October 31st, 1517, Luther nailed his famous protest to the doors of the All Saints Church in Wittenberg.
5: And this got a lot of people's attention, including the popes. And a bull went out, a papal bull, meaning a kind of declaration, condemning Luther and his writings.
0: So the German emperor organized a hearing at a place called Worms.
5: He was pulled up before the group. He was shown a pile of his books. He was asked, "Will you recant? Will you withdraw the teachings you've made in them?"
10: It's an heroic moment, especially because, as far as Luther is concerned, he believes it's going to lead to his death.
11: "Unless I am convinced by the testimony of the scriptures or by clear reason, for I do not trust either in the Pope or in councils alone, since it is well known that they have often erred and contradicted themselves. I am bound by the scriptures I have quoted, and my conscience is captive to the Word of God. I cannot and will not recant anything, since it is neither safe nor right to go against conscience. Here I stand. I can do no other. May God help me. Amen.
12: Luther was declared an outlaw. His literature was banned and his arrest ordered.
10: Instead, of course, Luther is kidnapped by an armed group of men who are actually working for Frederick the Wise, who decides he needs to take Luther out of circulation for a little while.
13: To Wartburg Castle, which the Elector Frederick knew about, but nobody knew what had happened to Luther. Many people thought that he was dead.
12: For the next year, from this lonely exile, which Luther referred to as My Patmos, the former priest continued his work of prolific writing. He even managed to translate the New Testament from Greek into the German language. Around this same time, several other powerful champions of truth rose up from within the Church of Rome. As the reformers preached and the printing press clattered, the teeming masses studied the Word of God. Like a breath of fresh spring air, Europe experienced a religious renaissance.
2: And you shall know the truth, and the truth shall make you free.
12: The book of Revelation also foretells that in the last days, there will be a very convincing counterfeit of God's real church that compromises the truth of Scripture. Jesus warns it will nearly deceive the whole world.
2: For false Christs and false prophets will rise and show signs and wonders to deceive, if possible, even the elect.
12: Shortly after this final deception, Christ will return, and he will come for a church that has been purified from all the false traditions and paganism. It will be a church that requires a thus saith the Lord for every doctrine that it holds. This spiritual war has been raging down through the ages, and it's clear that this prophecy is fast fulfilling. As the battle intensifies, we're all faced with a choice.
2: Choose for yourselves this day whom you will serve.
12: Friends, we've just seen how early Christians were gradually enticed to adopt pagan rituals and traditions in place of biblical truth. But then God rose up faithful men and women to resist the errors of an entire empire. History is now repeating itself. Soon, all will either join the Bride of Christ or follow the Beast of Babylon. Where will you stand? The Bible is clear. The evidence is irrefutable. The decision is ultimately yours.

Welcome once again to the Pinnacle of Prophecy Bible Study Series. And how many of you here at the Granite Bay Hilltop Church have been here every night so far? Oh, bless your hearts. You'll be in the third heaven at least. Really appreciate it. And I want to welcome again our friends watching online or on TV. You can even text your friends now and say, tune in to this site. You're going to really enjoy this presentation, and it's a very important one. You could even say it's a life and death subject, because that's what we're talking about. The lesson title is Blessed Are the Dead. This is the ninth presentation out of 14 that all spring from Revelation chapter 14. But I'd like to start with an amazing fact. There is a jellyfish called the Teratopus dornei. It's a species of jellyfish that's known as the immortal jellyfish because it's got this remarkable ability to regenerate its cells. Can you imagine that? And if it's injured, it kind of goes back to its embryonic state and it's almost like it can control its own stem cells and regenerates. Now, they might get eaten by a turtle, but they don't die from old age. Scientists are spending, and even some millionaires are personally spending millions of dollars to find out what they can do to reverse the aging process. People go through exercise regimes and take supplements and spend a lot of money trying to do all they can to prolong these lives, because we know that if you live long enough, you'll die, with very few exceptions. Now, there are some exceptions in the Bible of people that did not die. Enoch walked with God, and he was not because God took him. And then you've got Elijah that did not die. He went to heaven in a chariot of fire. The angels caught him up. Now, you can read in Revelation 14, it talks about this subject. And this is in verse 13. It says, "Then I heard a voice from heaven saying, Write, blessed are the dead who die in the Lord from now on. Yes, says the Spirit, that they may rest from their labors and their works follow them." So here it's talking about blessed are those who die from now on that they may rest. You read later that those who worship the beast in his image have no rest day or night. But what happens when you die? Do you go right to heaven? Do you go right to the other place? Do you go to purgatory or limbo or Abraham's bosom? There's a lot of confusion about what happens when you die. If you walk through the typical church graveyard, you're going to see all these tombstones, and you'll find there's even disagreement written on the tombstones. One tombstone will say RIP. You remember? What's that mean? Rest in peace. And they'll say, "Our dear mother is now resting in the arms of Jesus, awaiting the resurrection trump." Then you walk down two or three tombstones that say, "Our dear mother is now walking the golden street singing with the angels." And you go, "Is she resting or is she walking down the streets? What happens?" I remember hearing about a boy that was walking through a cemetery one day on his way home, and he was reading the tombstones, and he came across a tombstone, and it said, "Stop, my friend, as you go by. As you are now, so once was I. As I am now, you soon will be. Prepare yourself to follow me." He looked at that and thought about it for a minute, and he had a crayon in his school bag, and he pulled it out, and he wrote on the tombstone, "To follow you, I'm not content until I know just where you went." That's the big question. What happens when people die? Where do they go? Now, one popular belief is that people don't really die. They move into another realm and that you can communicate with them. And even right on the road, not far from where we're sitting, they got an establishment that says you go pay the proprietor a little money and they will consult with your dead relatives for you. They're called mediums, spiritists. You know, the Bible forbids that. And you can read in the book of Leviticus and in the book of Deuteronomy that, as a matter of fact, I think it might be good at this point to just take the Bible, open it up, and read that to you. Deuteronomy chapter 18. Deuteronomy chapter 18, verse 10. "There shall not be found among you anyone who makes his son or daughter pass through the fire." It compares this to child sacrifice. "Or anyone who practices witchcraft,
or a soothsayer, or one who interprets omens, or a sorcerer, or one who conjures spells, or a medium, or a spiritist, or one who calls upon the dead, for all that do these things are an abomination. That's the strongest language God uses. It's an abomination to the Lord to be working with people that claim to be able to communicate with the spirits of the dead, because in reality they are talking to devils. And I meet Christians that think, well, I miss my grandma and I'll just go see the spiritist so I can get some word of encouragement. You're walking on enchanted ground of darkness when you do that. And it is expressly forbidden in the Bible. Someone asked earlier why we don't make a big deal about Halloween. It's because so much of it is revolving around things like this. You know, in the Bible, there's a story about a king. He started out as a good king, King Saul, first king of the United Kingdom. But as time went on, he became proud and he grieved away the Holy Spirit. The Bible says that an evil spirit took hold of him. And he got to be so disturbed and paranoid, he tried to have David killed, even though David was just a loyal subject. He was just threatened by his popularity. He had the priests killed. And finally, he goes against his epic battle against the Philistines, and then he turns and he says, is there a priest who will tell me what to do? I don't know what to do. And the priest wouldn't come anywhere near him. No prophets would consult him. Samuel was dead. Samuel, the prophet that had originally anointed him as king. And finally, in desperation, he said to his entourage, he says, find me a witch. Find me someone that's got a familiar spirit, that I might get some kind of advice about what to do in this battle, because he was greatly afraid. And he went to this witch of Endor, and he went into her abode, and he said, I want you to conjure up for me the spirit of Samuel the prophet. And as she went through her incantations, all of a sudden the devil spoke to her and said, you realize that's King Saul? She said, you deceived me. You're King Saul. You're the one who chased out all the mediums in the land. He said, don't worry. That was the old me. I'm not worried about that anymore. Just call up Samuel for me. So she goes through her spells and her dancing and gunpowder and the fire, whatever she did, and this apparition appears, and she says, I see an old man. And she's got to say what it is. So Saul asks this medium to conjure up the prophet Samuel, and this is in 1 Samuel chapter 28, verse 11. And the king says to the medium, bring up Samuel. She said, I saw a spirit arising up out of the earth. Then Saul asked for a physical description, and she says, oh, it's an old man with a mantle. He just assumed it was Samuel, but it was an evil spirit that was masquerading as the prophet Samuel, and he could look just like him and sound just like him and use the same verbiage, because these demons know what people were like. If you can do that with artificial intelligence, then have you heard about what they're doing now with AI? It's spooky. Is you can have a recording of your grandma from 20 years ago, and then you can get a video, and you can ingest that in the program, and then you can ask grandma questions, and she will answer with her face moving and her voice talking. I know this because one of the members of our team, he took my voice and my image, and then he used artificial intelligence to have me preach in Russian, which is cool. But it's kind of spooky what you can do now with AI. So people are sitting down and having a conversation with their dead grandma. So if AI can do it, you know the evil spirits can do it. And this evil spirit told Saul, tomorrow you're going to die because God has forsaken you and your sons are going to die. And you're totally discouraging message, no thread of hope. And it came true the next day. Well, actually, Saul killed himself. He fulfilled the prophecy. That was an evil spirit. Now, why is it important for us to understand that in connection with the book of Revelation? Go with me to Revelation. You've heard of the Battle of Armageddon, chapter 16. Revelation chapter 16, the last of the, this is the sixth of the seven plagues. Not the last one, it's the sixth plague. And you read in verse 12, the sixth angel poured out his bowl on the great river Euphrates, and its water was dried up. Literally, the river's drying up right now. I don't know if you knew that. To make way for the kings of the east.
And I saw three unclean spirits like frogs coming out of the mouth of the dragon, out of the mouth of the beast, and out of the mouth of the false prophet, for they are the spirits of demons performing signs which go out to the kings of the earth and the whole world to gather them to the battle of the great day of God Almighty. Did evil spirits come out of the mouth of Samuel or this apparition to discourage Saul the king to go to a battle where he was defeated? It's a repeat. This is talking about what you saw happen in the Old Testament. It's going to happen again in the last days. You know, I think it's interesting that even some of our presidents, I don't know that Reagan was as interested, but you know, after the assassination attempt of Ronald Reagan, Nancy Reagan freely admitted that she consulted his horoscope to look at his schedule about where he should travel. And Hillary Clinton admitted a very dear friend was a medium, and she was asking her to conjure up Eleanor Roosevelt and ask for advice. Any of you remember this? So I picked a Republican, I picked a Democrat to try and keep us all on the same page. So I'm just letting you know, in high places, you'd be surprised that there's spiritualism. The Bible says you shouldn't have anything to do with that. All right, question number one. This is why it's important to understand what happens when a person dies. Do they haunt? Do they go right to heaven or hell, or where do they go? What happens? What is the definition of death according to the Bible? It says in 2 Kings 20, verse 1, you shall die and not live. Dying is the opposite of living. Living is a consciousness of life and activity. Death is the absence of all that. You don't know anything. You're not doing anything. You're dead. Keep that in mind. Again, the soul that sins will do what? Will burn forever and ever. It says the soul that sins will die. You know John 3:16? For God so loved the world, he gave his only begotten Son, that whoever believes in him should not perish, but have everlasting life. What are the two options that Jesus gives us? Perish or everlasting life? Romans 6:23, the wages of sin is an altered state, or the wages of sin are death. The first one who lied about that was the devil when he told Adam and Eve, you'll not really die. And that's been repeated in many pulpits around the world. Number two, do the dead come back to converse with or haunt the living? Should Christians be afraid of ghosts? What does the Bible say? The living in this here is from Ecclesiastes 9, written by King Solomon. Ecclesiastes 9, I'll read verses 5, 6, and 10. The living know that they'll die, but the dead know. What's their IQ? Zero. They don't know anything. They have no more reward in anything done under the sun, meaning this life. Also, their love, their hatred, their envy have now perished. Never more will they have a share in anything done under the sun. They don't come back and haunt. There is no work or device or knowledge or wisdom in the grave where you're going. Now, if that term's clear, please say amen. What words could God use to say that the dead don't know anything that he did not use? And you could look at Psalm 146, verse 3 and 4. It says, put not your trust in princes, neither in the son of man, in whom there is no help. His breath goes forth, and that very day his thoughts perish. He doesn't think anything. All through the Bible, it says the dead do not praise the Lord. So are they haunting anybody? The book of Job, speaking of a man that's dead, it says his sons come to honor, he does not know it. They are brought low, he does not perceive it. He doesn't know what's happening with his family back on earth because he's dead. There's no knowledge. Now someone is going to ask me, wait a second, Pastor Doug, hold on there. What about that verse there in 2 Corinthians where it says in chapter 5, to be absent from the body is to be present with the Lord. That's true. If you're a believer and you die, what is your next conscious thought at the resurrection? Caught up to meet the Lord in the air. How long will that be? Well, for you, it's nothing because you have no awareness of time. It's immediate for you. But has the resurrection taken place yet? No.
That's why Jesus said over and over, John chapter 6, he says it three times, the resurrection in the last day. The last day, meaning the last day of earthly history. They call it the day of the Lord. But the resurrection has not happened. The judgment has not happened. People have not gone to their rewards or their punishment yet until that time. Does that make sense? And that means if you are in a house and things are squeaking and creaking and there's shadows and things going bump, it might be a devil or something trying to spook you. Just ignore it. They can't hurt you. Go to sleep. It's usually just a rusty hinge. But they're not ghosts, and it's definitely not the loved ones coming back to try and give you messages. Think about it. If grandma dies and she goes right to heaven before the resurrection of the judgment, and she can see what's happening here on earth, and she sees the struggles and the trials and all the troubles and good and bad decisions of families making, is she going to enjoy heaven? How could that be bliss? She'd be up there worrying. Now, once you enter glory, there are pleasures at his right hand forevermore. Number three, what happens at death? The Bible makes it pretty clear. It says, and this is from Ecclesiastes 12, verse 7, then the dust will return to the earth as it was, and the spirit will return to God who gave it. Okay, you're thinking right there, there you got it, Pastor Doug, the spirit returns to God. What is that spirit? What is that word, spirit? Do you know it says God breathed into Adam the breath of life and he became a living soul. That is the exact same word you see here in Ecclesiastes 12. It is the Hebrew word ruach, and it means wind, breath. God breathed into him. When a person dies, the breath returns to God. Ecclesiastes here, he says, whether you're good or bad, dog or cat, it doesn't matter what it is. The breath of life returns to God who gave it. It's not talking about some ghost that flies off that's conscious. It's just saying the power of life. All right, right now we've got all these appliances that are running. I don't even want to think about how much it costs. But all the projectors and the lights and the heating system and everything that's going on right now is all because of electricity. These things would all become inanimate if you unplugged it. Let's not try that right now. But if you were to turn off the switch at the breaker and you'd say, where'd the light go? Well, the power's back at the station. It just stops functioning when you separate the two. And so it's just saying that when you die, we know what happens to the body. It decomposes. God said to Adam, dust you are, unto dust you'll return. And the breath returns to God who gave it, because God breathed into Adam the breath of life. He became a living soul. And this is what you're finding here in Genesis 2:7. The Lord God formed man out of the dust of the ground, and he breathed into his nostrils the breath of life. That is that word ruach, which means spirit. You have a similar word in Greek for that breath of life or that spirit. It's the word pneuma. Now, when someone, the word pneuma means a wind. Any of you men ever work with pneumatic tools? Now you've got all these power batteries you clip on everything. We don't use pneumatic tools near as much. But that meant that they were driven by a compressor, air. And if you get the disease of the lungs, it's called pneumonia. Pneuma meant spirit. It's translated spirit, but it meant wind. And because it was a breathing problem. So it's the same word. Just talk about the breath of life. It's not conscious. And when you die, you've got creation in reverse. The elements return to the earth, probably worth $1.98 in calcium, magnesium, and who knows what. And the spirit returns to God who gave it. Okay, number four, where do the dead go when they die? You're going to see why this is so important to understand in the last days. So where do they go? Tells you clearly. Job says in chapter 21, verse 32, it says, yet he will be what? Brought to the grave, and vigil will be kept over the tomb. I believe there's angels, guardian angels, that watch the spot where someone perishes, and they'll raise them back up. But they remain in the tomb. They stay in the grave. I don't know if you've ever walked through a cemetery and read some of the tombstones. I printed out a few of these I thought were
pretty interesting. How many of you remember Dr. James Dobson? He's still operating today. I met him once or twice, and he said that his father told his mother to put on his tombstone, "I told her I was sick." Here's some actual tombstones. This one is in, born 1903, died 1942. It says, "Looked up the elevator shaft to see if the car was on its way down. It was. Here lies an atheist, all dressed up and nowhere to go." That's in Maryland. In London, England cemetery, "Here lies Anne Mann, who lived an old maid, but died an old man." December 1767. "Here lies Johnny Yeast. Pardon me for not rising." This one is in Riverford's England cemetery. It says, "Anna Wallace," this is really there, "the children of Israel wanted bread and the Lord sent them manna. Old clerk Wallace wanted a wife and the devil sent him Anna." This is in Uniontown, Pennsylvania. "Here lies the body of Jonathan Blake. He stepped on the gas instead of the brake." I know, people, they got a sense of humor. In Silver City, now this would be, you'd expect it, "Here lies the kid. We planted him raw. He was quick on the trigger, but slow on the draw." So some of these are pretty funny when you read the tombstones. You got to be light about it, because otherwise it can be a heavy subject. Because we know that given time, it's amazing to me that Christians that know what the Bible says and know the future, they make no will out. They don't make any provision. They don't, you know, if you know you're getting up there, you ought to probably make some plans, make it a little easier on your family. But we know what the Bible says. Now, some people say, well, everybody that died went to the grave, like I read you, Ecclesiastes and Job, but they're the Old Testament. And they say, well, that's the Old Testament. In the New Testament, once Jesus rose from the dead, everybody now goes directly to heaven, or Abraham's bosom. Have you heard that? Well, let's look at that carefully. Peter is preaching at Pentecost. Pentecost is 40 days after Passover when Jesus rose. Jesus rose 2 days after Passover. But this is 40 days later. Or 50 days later, actually. And Peter is preaching, and he says, "Men and brethren," this is Acts chapter 2, "let me speak to you freely of the patriarch David, that he is both dead and buried." Now, he's talking about King David. Is King David good or bad? Good. Is he going to be saved? Yes. As David got old, he began to die of congestive heart failure. If you remember the story, he couldn't get warm. They covered him with blankets, and he was shivering. And finally, they suggested, let's find a beautiful young virgin that can get in bed and cuddle him. This is exactly, her name was Abishag, which in Hebrew means pretty little hot water bottle. No, I just made that up. So, no, it's a true story. So Abishag tried to keep him warm, and eventually he got old and he died. And how long ago was that? 3,000 years ago. So for David, how long does it seem? This is good David. The Bible, Paul says, in a moment, in the twinkling of an eye. There's no consciousness of time for the believers. Next thing you know, when you close your eyes in death and you lose consciousness, then all of a sudden you're coming out of your grave with a glorified body and vigor and eternal youth and life and health, and you're caught up and there's Jesus, the first one you see. And you and your angel go up and you meet him in the air along with all your other loved ones, because the dead in Christ rise first, that have also gone before you. Makes it very clear. This is Acts 2, verse 29 and verse 34. You can read it there in the Bible. They're not in heaven. Now, why is it important? We are surrounded with spiritualism in the church. Someone sent this to me this week. I guess a new movie is out called After Death, produced by Angel Studios, and I think they've done some good things. And I know some of the people that have produced this, and I don't mean to be unkind, but I think the theology connected with this is grossly out of line with Scripture. It's filled with all these testimonies of people that have what you call near-death experiences. All of them are not dead experiences. They are near-death experiences, which means that they
almost died on the operating table. Their heart may have stopped, or they may have stopped breathing, or they may have looked like they were dead, or they may have drowned and been underwater, and then but they were all revived. They were not dead. None of them were dead 4 days, like Lazarus. And I'll get to him in a minute. And they say, I had this experience. All of a sudden, I was hovering above my body, and I could see and hear everything that was going on. And I saw my grandparents and others that died before me, and they talked to me and said things only they would know. And you know, all I've seen is a trailer. I didn't see the movie, so I can't tell you, but I can tell from the trailer that it's trying to give people hope that there is an afterlife, which is good, but it's leaving people with the impression that you go right to heaven or hell. And some people, as they die on the operating table, they say, I was going down into hell. So some are terrified. They come back and says, you don't want to go to hell. I was there. And others say, I was in heaven. I was there. And they write books, and people buy them. There was one very popular book that was out. Some kid said he had this experience, and later he said he lied. And his parents just egged him on. He made the whole thing up. Do we get our theology from people that die on an operating table and their brains are robbed of oxygen? They've done experiments where they give people too much, is it carbon monoxide? Dioxide. And they hallucinate. Do you know that the people in America, in our culture, when they have these near-death experiences, they often see Jesus? But if you go to India, when they have near-death experiences, they see Krishna. And if you go to a Buddhist country, they don't see Jesus, they see Buddha. So are we going to base our theology on people's near-death experiences? Don't fall for this, friend. A lot of people are saying, you go right to heaven or hell when you die. And that's not what the Bible teaches. Now, can God speak to a person through a dream or a vision, a personal experience? Yes, it might be for them. Do not base your theology on someone's dream, vision, or personal experience. I had a dream once that was very vivid. I dreamed that Jesus came for me. And it seemed so real. And I was so excited because he was happy. He was coming to get me. And he was driving a bumper car. I'm absolutely serious. Now, that is just a little something between me and Jesus. Because for me, when I was a kid, I would go to the fair and I'd get in the bumper car and I had so much fun because I could crash into everything without consequences. But it was always too short. So Jesus coming for me in a bumper car was like paradise. A never-ending... But are you going to base your theology on that? I mean, do you think I should be preaching Jesus is coming in a bumper car? You see what I'm saying? So don't go by these experiences that people have where they say they died on the operating table. That's not where we're supposed to get our theology, because the devil is setting people up to think they're going to talk to the dead right away. Do the dead ever come back to life? Well, yes, they do. It says in John chapter 5:28, Jesus is very clear, the hour is coming in which all that are in the graves will hear his voice and come forth. Those who have done good, the resurrection of life, and those that have done evil, the resurrection of damnation. How many resurrections? Two. Paul tells us the dead in Christ rise first in 1 Thessalonians chapter 4. And so we need to know that there are two separate resurrections, and yes, there is going to be life, and there are going to be rewards, but it hasn't happened yet. The Bible tells us that Jesus Christ is the one that has the keys. You can read in Revelation 1:18, I have the keys of Hades. The word Hades there means the grave and death. Only Jesus can unlock the grave. The demons could not raise King Saul or Samuel for King Saul to view. The devil does not have the power of resurrection. He can counterfeit it, but he doesn't have that power. Number 6, how does the Bible repeatedly refer to death? What terminology does it use? You look in John chapter 11. It says, our friend Lazarus, what? Sleeps. But I go that I might wake him up. The disciples said, oh, Lord, don't wake him up. If he's sleeping, that's good. He'll get better. He needs to rest. And Jesus, no, you don't understand. Jesus spoke of his what? His death. They thought he was talking about taking rest in sleep. Then Jesus said to them plainly, Lazarus is what? He is dead. Dead. It's kind of like that
thing in the Wizard of Oz when it says she is totally, completely dead when the house landed on the Wicked Witch of the East or whatever it was. Examine. No life. Lazarus had been dead 4 days. And when they said, roll away the stone, Martha protested and said, Lord, you're sure this is a good idea? He's already begun to decompose and it's going to smell very bad. This is not going to be pleasant. But the Bible says, Jesus said, I am the resurrection and the life. Trust me. She said, I know he'll rise in the resurrection at the last day. Jesus said, trust me. And they rolled away the stone, and Jesus said, Lazarus, come forth. And I heard one commentator say, if Jesus had not specified Lazarus, every grave in the world would have opened up. The word of God said, come forth. They would have all come forth. But he said, Lazarus, come forth. And it says, he who had died came out bound hand and foot. He had been embalmed with grave clothes, and his face was wrapped about with a cloth. And Jesus said to them, loose him and let him go. Now, listen very carefully. There are about a dozen resurrections in the Bible. Elijah resurrected a boy. Elisha resurrected a boy. Jesus resurrected Moses, because Moses appears in heaven. The daughter of Jairus was resurrected. Peter resurrected Dorcas. Lazarus is resurrected. Paul resurrects Eutychus. Jesus resurrects the widow of Nain's son. And I'm probably leaving a couple out. But I've counted about a dozen resurrections in the Bible. Are you aware? Now, if someone you know had been dead for 2 or 3 days in our world, and the doctors declared them really dead, and they were even buried, and then they came out healthy and alive, every broadcaster in the country would want to talk to Lazarus. Am I right? There would be every media crew that you could think of all clamoring for space with a microphone shoved up in his face, and what would be the question?

Don't you think that's strange? Why? The living know they'll die. The dead know not anything. 1 Thessalonians 4:14, if we believe that Jesus died and rose again, even so God will bring with him those who sleep in Jesus. And if you look in the book of Job 14, verse 12, so man lies down and does not rise. Is that clear? Till the heavens are no more. The Bible says when Jesus comes, the heavens will depart as a scroll. Till the heavens are no more, nor will they awake, nor be roused from their sleep. So all the dead who have ever died are where? They're asleep. Now that ought to bring comfort to people, especially if you know somebody and they died in an unsafe condition, or at least that's what you suspect, because none of us really knows. But if you suspect they died in an unsafe condition, are they burning in hell now? Are they asleep waiting the resurrection and the judgment? What sense would there be in having a person go right to heaven or hell as soon as they die before the resurrection in the judgment, and then you come back and they've been burning in hell and say, hey, come with me. Oh, praise the Lord, I've been paroled. No, no, no. We got to raise you up so we can judge you, put you back. Would that make sense? Or to people up in heaven, you know, if Jesus was Lazarus' friend and Lazarus was dead for 4 days, you think that'd be enough time to get him to heaven? Lazarus is in heaven. He's got his glorified body, and he's just getting ready to take a sip of the living water and eat from the tree of life. And the angel says, no, no, no, you got to go back. And we're going to put you back in a grave in grave clothes. And you'd say, thanks, Jesus. Why would he thank Jesus for doing that? No, he was dead. He wasn't in heaven, and he raised him from the dead. Now, to go from the grave back to life, that'd be good, but to go from heaven back to the grave, that'd be bad. Right? He was asleep. The Bible is very clear, but what does the Christian world teach? And you know, friends, you see it at, you see it everywhere. Someone dies and they say, oh yeah, they're up in heaven now. I remember when Robin Williams died, he committed suicide, struggled with some mental illness issues, and all the commentators were saying, oh, we know that he's up there telling Jesus jokes, and they always, at people's funerals, they always say just the nicest things, right? It's always positive. I remember hearing a story about this multimillionaire. He had a brother that was a real scoundrel, and his brother died. But he wanted to make sure that the pastor made him look good at the funeral, and so he told the pastor, he said, look, I'm going to give you $5,000, but I want you to say that my brother was a saint. The pastor said, well, you know, everyone kind of knows. He said, look, I'll give you $10,000. And he said, but I can't. He says, $50,000. Pastor said, I think I can work it in. So during the funeral, when it came time for him to do a little eulogy, he gets up and he goes, we know the brother here in the coffin was a scoundrel. He was a thief. He was a crook. He was a liar. He was a womanizer. He cursed, he drank, didn't care about anyone but himself. But compared to his brother, he was a saint. You've never heard anybody at a funeral say that, have you? Everyone just says the nicest things. And you got to be really careful at funerals when you hand around the microphone, because you never know what's going to be said. The Bible says, man lies down, he's asleep. Number 7, but isn't it true the soul is immortal? Is that what the Bible says? Listen to what the Bible says. It's like a dictionary definition. In Ezekiel 18, verse 4, the soul who sins will die. Death is the absence of life. And again, Job 4, 17, can what? Mortal man be more righteous than God? Does man have immortality or is he mortal? I want to get an audience shot here. Just, I'm telling the studio, because I want to just get your reaction. Can you show me a verse in the Bible that says you have an immortal soul? There is no verse. Matter of fact, the word immortal only appears one time in the Bible, and it's in connection with God. Listen to what the Bible says here in Matthew 10, verse 28. Do not fear those who kill the body but cannot kill the soul, but rather fear him, that

capital H I M, that's God, who is able to do what? Destroy both soul and body in hell. Now, there is a lake of fire. I believe in hell. Every man is rewarded according to his works. But what ultimately happens to the soul in hell? Destroyed. God does not immortalize sinners. It's the devil that spreads that lie. Who has immortality? According to Paul, alone. 1 Timothy 6:15 and 16. The King of Kings, the Lord of Lords, who alone has immortality. Who has immortality alone? God. See, eternal life is a gift. You don't already have it. You get eternal life through faith. Whoever believes in him should not perish but have eternal life. If you don't believe in him, you're mortal. God told Adam and Eve, if you disobey, you will surely die. Isn't that what it says? And you read in Genesis 2, verse 7, and the Lord God formed the man from the dust of the ground. He breathed into his nostrils the breath of life. Man became a living being. And the Lord God formed man from the dust of the ground. And this is, you notice in one is the New King James Version, one is the King James Version, just showing you that. That one says a living being, that's more accurate. The other says a living soul. And we sometimes get confused by that in the King James Version. And it's just saying that he became a living creature. The combination of the elements of earth that we're all made of with the breath of life, that's what gives us our individuality. Now, how God does it, I don't know. Because let's face it, some people die and they're cremated. They might be buried at sea, and they're eaten by a million different fish and scattered all over the oceans of the world. And when the Lord comes back to resurrect them, is he going to look down and go, whew, there's a lot of parts out there. I don't know how I'm going to get this back together again. Is that going to be a hard thing for God? No. First of all, he's going to make you new. When I come to the program at night, each night, I've got the slides you're looking at. I'm working on it till the last minute, which drives the studio crazy. But I put it on a little jump drive. It's this big. I take all this wisdom from my computer, press a couple buttons, it downloads it. And that it'll be stored there. I could put it on a shelf for, 100 years and then plug it into, if you can find a computer in 100 years, it'll work it. Plug it in, it downloads it, and it comes back to life. I don't know, God's got you stored on a hard drive somewhere. He knows who you are. He knows all about you. He knows your memories, your personality. He knows everything about your self-awareness and what makes you you. And in the resurrection, he is going to download you into a glorified new body, and you will be experiencing that new body. How he does that, I don't know. But he's going to either resurrect the old one, but he transforms us and makes us new. Number 8. Will human beings ever be given immortality? Yes, we were just talking about this. You can read here in 1 Thessalonians 4:16. Now, these verses I'm going to share with you, you've heard the expression slam dunk. There are some verses that are what I call a slam dunk verse, meaning it's just without question, that it settles the issue. Got a couple of them coming here. 1 Thessalonians 4:16, for the Lord himself will descend from heaven with a shout, with the voice of the archangel, and with the trumpet of God, and the dead in Christ will rise first. When do the dead rise? When the Lord descends from heaven. Has he descended from heaven with a shout yet? They have not risen yet. And yet a lot of my friends that are ministers in other churches, they'll be saying, well, but their spirits are up there in the Spirit of God. They are in the bosom of Abraham. By the way, that's a parable. That phrase used one time in the Bible. Again, if you want to ask about that, I hope it's a question that'll come in. And that's a parable. Don't make theology out of parables. You know, Jesus compares us to sheep and weeds and all kinds of things in parables. And the idea that they go right to heaven or go right to hell, or they're experiencing this and they haven't had a resurrection yet. They're sleeping. It's a dreamless sleep. Again, 1 Corinthians 15:52. For the trumpet will sound, and the dead will be raised incorruptible, and we will be changed. When does that happen? When the trumpet sounds, when the Lord descends. For this corruptible means these bodies that grow old and die and decompose. This corruptible must put on incorruption, a body that is eternal, and this mortal must put on immortality.
Now let me talk about this for just a moment. What kind of bodies do we get in the resurrection? Are we ghosts? How many of you have seen, you know, some of the medieval pictures of people resurrected, and they say you become an angel, and you become a naked little angel, and you play harps on clouds. You've seen. I just came back from Rome, and it's got all these, you know, pictures of everyone's naked. I don't know why they thought nobody had clothes in heaven, but it says they got robes in Revelation. I don't know why they had to make everybody naked, but then they're you know, playing harps, and they think they're kind of half spirit, half real. When Jesus rose from the dead, was he real? What did he do to prove he was real? He said, I'm tangible. Touch me, feel me. A spirit does not have flesh and bone, as you see that I have. And then on two occasions, he said, I'm hungry. You got anything to eat? They said, well, we got some honeycomb and some fish. He said, oh, that sounds good. Another time, he's by the lake, and he says, children, have you caught any food? And they came in. He had breakfast cooking, and they brought some fish. He had some bread baking, and they brought the fish, and they had fish sandwiches or something. But he said he was real. Did God make Adam and Eve real? The devil messed things up. God is going to complete his plan. He's going to do what he planned for this world. He's not going to let the devil mess it up. We're not going to be spooks through eternity. The Bible says we'll go forth, we'll plant vineyards and eat the fruit from them. We'll build houses and inhabit them. The children will play with the animals. If you read Isaiah 11, the Bible is very clear that the earth made new is going to be real. And God is going to resurrect us with these glorified, real bodies that have senses, except now we've got, you know, just five senses. In heaven, we'll have the sixth sense. Before we sinned, we could see angels. We've lost that perception. It's going to be restored. Do you know they're around us right now? Elisha knew that. His servant lost faith one day, and he said, Lord, open his eyes. And his eyes were opened. He saw the mountains were filled with chariots and horses of fire. There's a whole spiritual dimension around us now that we just don't perceive, but it's very real. As in Adam, I'm giving you 1 Corinthians 15, verse 22, as in Adam all die, even so in Christ shall all be made alive. Now he tells you when it's going to happen. But each one in its own order. Christ the first fruits, Jesus was risen first. Afterward, those who are Christ at his coming. You say that with me? Afterward, those who are Christ, when? At his coming. When are they made alive? Jesus said, here's the order. At his coming. They're not made alive as soon as they die. They're sleeping, a peaceful, they are R.I.P., resting in peace. A lot of the early church fathers knew this. Martin Luther knew it. He said, Jesus will come and knock on my grave and wake me up. And a lot of the others understood these things. Number nine. So if the dead cannot converse with the living, who or what did the witch conjure up for King Saul? When King Saul was talking to this apparition, and the apparition was talking to him, and he thought it was Samuel the prophet. Was it Samuel the prophet? No. It says, I saw three unclean spirits. They are the spirits of demons performing signs. Jesus said in the last days, the devil is going to have signs that will be so convincing that if it were possible, even the very elect would be deceived. He said, there'll be false Christs and false prophets that will do many great wonders. These are wonderful, amazing things, but they're evil spirits. We should not be deceived by this. You know what it says in 1 Chronicles chapter 10, verse 13? You realize the story of King Saul is not only in 1 Samuel, it's also in 1 Chronicles. There's two parallel stories. Here's what it says. So Saul died for his unfaithfulness, which he had committed against the Lord, because he did not keep the word of the Lord, and also because he consulted a medium for guidance. He went to a spiritist. It wasn't Samuel the prophet he talked to, it was a devil. And in the last days, people who think that you die and you go right to heaven or hell, they don't believe the Bible, but if they got grandma coming back and talking to them, if they got a spouse that died, they'll think, oh, I got a message. And they said, don't worry, Jesus didn't really mean that. People have misunderstood what it says there in the Bible, and there's going to be deception that's going to go out. Evil spirits posing as the dead are going to be convincing people.
And unless we know how to rebuke those spirits when they come to us, we're set up for a great deception. Now, I've got to just say something before I close. I know there are people here, there are people watching, you have loved ones that have died, and you felt like you sensed their presence. You maybe felt like they tried to communicate or give you some kind of sign from the other side. I've lost some loved ones, my mother, my father, my brother, a son, and you've got your mind filled with memories and love and affection for this person. And sometimes you're going to have impressions, and that's normal that your mind would think that. I remember after my brother died, I used to always be able to pick up the phone and just call him. He's my older brother. And one day I picked up the phone to call him, and I forgot he had been dead for a year. I just forgot. And I thought, I felt like his presence. Well, it was just my memories thinking about my brother. So don't let your mind play tricks on you. If you're going to go by anything, go by the Bible. Amen? Number 10, why does Satan want us to believe that the demons are spirits of the dead? For false Christs and false prophets will rise and show great signs and wonders to deceive, great signs and wonders, deceive, if possible, even the very elect. And in the last days, these unclean spirits like frogs are going to come out of the mouth of the beast and the false prophet, go forth to the leaders of the world and convince them to go against this final battle against God's people. They're going to be led by evil spirits because they think that they're going to come and appear to be Saint Mary or Joseph or Paul or Christopher. You know, there's some churches that pray to dead saints. Are they really saints that are giving them impressions? Is it really Mary that's appearing? A lot of people misunderstand these things. Nowhere in the Bible does it say that she ascended to heaven, but some people stake their whole life on that. God told Adam and Eve, in the day you eat thereof, you will surely die. The dead are waiting, good or bad, in the graves for the resurrection. It was the devil who said, you will not surely die. That means you will not really die. So the question is, who are we going to believe? You going to believe the lie of the devil or believe the Lord? Is anyone able to overcome Satan's last day deceptions? Yes. Who? It says in Isaiah 8:19, and when they say to you, seek those that are mediums and wizards who whisper and mutter, should a people seek their God? Should they seek the dead on behalf of the living? Till the law and the testimony, if they do not speak according to this word, it is because there is no light in them. Friends, it needs to be based upon the word of God. Amen? And as long as we know Jesus and we're following him, we will be safe. These are the teachings of Jesus. Final question. Would you like to accept Jesus' offer of eternal life now and the promise of a glorified new body when he comes? Is that your prayer? Amen. Friends, I want that glorified body. I want to trade this one in on a newer model. And if I die before he comes, I will sleep a dreamless sleep that will be a moment and wake up and see him with a glorified new body. And that's good enough for me. Amen? Let me pray with you. Loving Lord, help us to have a faith that we can just trust our eternity into your hands because we've accepted your Son and are willing to follow him. Bless each person here with that peace and be with us through the rest of this seminar. Prepare us for your return. We ask in Jesus' name. Amen.

0: Be kind to one another, tender-hearted, forgiving one another, even as God in Christ forgave you.
1: Marriage was part of God's original perfect plan. And it's very important for us to remember what the Bible fundamentals are in having healthy and wholesome marriages. Admittedly, marriage can be tough. There will be disagreements, and there'll be challenges, but you need to learn to forgive, and forgive quickly. Don't constantly be focusing on the faults of your spouse and trying to change them. Remember the things that brought you together in the first place, and nurture those characteristics. And friends, remember, do regular devotions together. Couples should pray together, serve one another. You know, the Lord tells us in Matthew 20, verse 28, the Son of Man did not come into the world to be served, but to serve. First Corinthians 13 says, love is kind. It is not provoked. It rejoices in the truth. It hopes all things, endures all things. Love never fails. The closer we come to God, inevitably, the closer we will come to one another.
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I want to welcome you once again to the Pinnacle of Prophecy program. This is a brand new Bible study series based on Revelation 14, and that chapter is sort of a place that coalesces a lot of the prophecies for the last days, and that's why we focus on this. 14 presentations, and we are in lesson number 10 tonight, dealing with one of my favorite subjects. Now, it might sound strange to you, but I'm going to share with you the good news about hell. And the lesson is titled, The Flames of Justice. You know, we always like to begin with an amazing fact. And in 1666, ominous number right there, a bakery in London caught on fire, and it rapidly began to spread all throughout the city. 13,000 houses were destroyed, 87 churches, including St. Paul's Cathedral. It was called the Great Fire of London. And though it devastated much of the city, many believe it may have been a blessing in disguise because they had been suffering from the bubonic plague, and the plague stopped following the fire. They believe it's because it eradicated the rats and the fleas that had been causing it. Sometimes fire purifies. And the Bible speaks of a day when this whole world is going to be purified by fire, and God is going to make a new heavens and a new earth. Now, there's a lot of confusion in the world regarding the subject of the punishment of the wicked. Our memory verse that comes to us from Revelation chapter 14, it's the foundation for our study, is Revelation chapter 14, 10. It says, "And he will be tormented with fire and brimstone in the presence of the holy angels and in the presence of the Lamb." Very ominous words. What does this mean? The punishment of the righteous and the punishment of the wicked. Now, if you want to understand what's going to happen in the future, the Bible is full of stories. It's the stories in the Bible that help us to understand the theology. The Bible is full of stories. You want to understand salvation? Look at how he saved the nation of Israel. If you want to understand something about Jesus' forgiveness, look at Joseph and his brothers, how he forgave what they did to him. Just about every doctrine in the Bible is illustrated somehow in a story. And yes, even the subject of hell and the lake of fire is illustrated in Genesis 19 with the story of Lot. Lot is the nephew of Abraham. They part ways because their flocks and herds are too big. Lot looks down in the valley, back then known as the Valley of Sodom. It's the Jordan Valley, and it says it was watered like the garden of the Lord. It used to be beautiful, tropical, and had an abundance of everything. And the land was so productive that Ezekiel said that they not only had idleness of time and fullness of bread, but they gave themselves over to sexual immorality. You've heard the expression, idleness is the devil's workshop. Well, they had a lot of idleness, and they had a lot of bad behavior. I think we all know the names of those cities have become synonymous with some infamous sins. And so it tells us that finally Abraham pleads for Lot and his family. God sends angels to deliver them. He barely is able to get his wife and two daughters out of town just in time. And God says through the angel, "Whatever you do, do not look back." And Lot and his daughters and his wife, when they went out of Sodom, God rained upon the city fire and brimstone out of heaven, and it also destroyed the city and the land. And if you go look at the land there around the Jordan Valley, it is the lowest place on planet Earth, and it is barren, hot, desolate, full of salts, and nothing grows. And the shortest verse in the Bible, or one of the shortest verses in the Bible, is where Jesus said, "Remember Lot's wife." He says this regarding the last days. The Lord tells us there's going to come a time in the last days where God's people are going to have to flee. Did you know that? He said, "When you therefore see the abomination of desolation, spoken of by Daniel the prophet, stand in the holy place, let those that be in Judea flee into the mountains. If you're in the rooftop, do not even go down to get anything out of your house." He said, a time's going to come where you're going to have to run. Do not look back. And Jesus said, "Remember Lot's wife." We may not be very far from that day. When the Lord calls us, we need to be willing to go and not think about the things of this world. Don't look back. We know that Lot and his family, they got out of
Sodom just in time, and God rained that fire and brimstone out of heaven. And the Bible says that is an example of how God is going to deal with the punishment of the wicked. Now, before we get into our study, I just want to set the stage for you and tell you what I believe, tell you what I'm going to say, and then I'll tell you what I said. On the subject of hell, there are two extremes. One extreme is sort of the universal view that God just puts hell in the Bible to discourage bad behavior. In the end, he's going to save everybody. That it's only it's a figure, it's an allegory, it's not real. And then you got the other extreme, which is the superheated Baptist version of hell, that if a person dies unsaved, they're going to be plunged into this molten lake of fire and brimstone where they are going to burn and never be consumed, but they will feel the pain of the fire moment by moment, shrieking in unutterable agony. I hate to even think about it, but you have to be a little graphic to understand the danger of the doctrine. A few years ago, a Jordanian pilot was shot down, captured by ISIS. He was actually a son of a general. And ISIS then put him in a cage, and they videotaped as they doused him with some gasoline or something, and then set him on fire. And the idea of doing that to somebody, and it took a long time for him to die. You know, the church used to burn martyrs at the stake. And sometimes the martyrs would be burning. They'd say, please bring more wood. It's taking too long. I mean, it was just terrible. The idea of burning for a minute is unimaginable. And yet, there are people that say God is going to take these creatures that are born with a natural tendency to sin. How many will admit we're all born with sort of a natural tendency to sin? And then if we don't straighten up, if we don't learn to love God, he's going to burn us forever and ever. Now, there's a great motivator to love somebody. And ever and ever. Now, think about that. A billion years go by, you've been burning in agony for a billion years, and you've never begun. It never ends. So many people have turned away from God. I did. I went to two different Catholic schools, and it's not just Catholics, but many Christians misunderstand the scriptures on this subject. And then the other group says, you know, there is no lake of fire, there is no hell. I want to tell you what the Bible says. Friends, do you believe the Bible? And I think when you know the truth on this, you're going to find it's liberating, because it'll help you have the right perspective on how God is just and yet loving at the same time. So let's get into the lesson and see what the Bible does teach. Question number one. To what is the destruction of Sodom and Gomorrah compared in the Bible? Answer, and you can say the answers with me when we get to them. This is 2 Peter chapter 2, verse 4, 6, and 9. If God, turning the cities of Sodom and Gomorrah into ashes, condemned them to destruction, making them an example to those who afterward would live ungodly, then he knows how to reserve the unjust under punishment for the day of judgment. First of all, Sodom and Gomorrah are an example of what God's going to do to the wicked. Are they still burning today? The Bible says they're being reserved for a day of judgment. Is anybody burning in hell now? No, the day of judgment's not come yet. So that's one thing we learn from this. Look at Jude verse 6 and 7. He has reserved in everlasting chains under darkness for the judgment of the great day, future, reserved, correct? Such as Sodom and Gomorrah are set forth as an example. What happened to Sodom and Gomorrah is an example. Sodom and Gomorrah, friends, are not an allegory. It is real. If you go down to the Jordan Valley, you can see in the hills, embedded in the dried, petrified ash there, sulfur balls. I want to show you something here. Now, I've not done this in a long time, and there's a certain amount of risk with it. So I hope you pray for me as we proceed. No, it's not a magic trick.

This is a sulfur ball that was brought, picked out of the hills in the south part of the Dead Sea where Sodom was. It is the only place in the world you are going to find brimstone, little pieces that did not burn because they were covered by ash, embedded in the mountains. There's no other place on earth like this. This is real sulfur. This is living evidence. Someone sent this to me in 2005. I've got a few of them. In fact, if you think I'm making this up, Debbie on the camera there has been there. She's picked them out of the hills herself down there by the Dead Sea. This is real. Sodom was real. Fire and brimstone fell on that area. Now, if I can get this right here. I'm going to see if it's light. If I get it on fire, I'm not going to leave it on fire for very long because it smells like burning eggs. It's not good for you. It's burning right now. I don't know if you can see it on the camera. See the blue flame? Do you see it? It's burning. Hard to put out. Uh-oh, I think I got it. All right, Ricky, before the fire alarm goes off, thank you very much. Did you all see it? In a moment, you're going to smell it. But I just demonstrated something. I just revived history for you of something that actually did happen. It was very real. A whole community was destroyed. I actually have wet wipes up here because my fingers are going to stink like sulfur now if I don't do that. There's living testimony just embedded in the hills out there that this was real. And the whole geography was transformed by it. It used to be a beautiful valley, watered like the Garden of God, and it turned into the most desolate place on the earth, and there are pillars of salt everywhere, and they call them all Lot's wife. I don't know that they were all Lot's wife, but anyway. This is what they look like when you see them. It just rained fire and brimstone on this spot. And you just saw that. How many of you smell it? Yeah, people in the front row, sorry about that. This is what's going to happen in the last days. The wicked, Revelation chapter 20, they surround the city of God, and God rains fire out of heaven upon them and devours them. What happens to them? Burn forever and ever or devoured? If everybody burns forever and ever, think about this for a second. Cain killed Abel. How many people did he kill? One that we know of. And if he went to hell 6,000 years ago and Adolf Hitler burned, or he killed 6 million people, and he's going to punish Adolf Hitler the same amount of time he's going to punish Cain, you got some 16-year-old. They've reached the age of accountability and they die lost. God's going to burn them forever and ever and ever, just like he would Pol Pot or Stalin. Where's the justice in that? The Bible says every man is rewarded according to his works. If everybody burns forever and ever and ever, everybody's getting the same reward. But evidently, Jesus said, he who knew his master's will and did not do it, he will be beaten with many stripes. He who did not know is beaten with few stripes. There are varying degrees of time and intensity in the punishment of the wicked. Does that make sense? God is a just God. So what is the purpose of hellfire? So God can get even with people? No. It's because he's putting the wicked out of their misery, really, and he's cleansing the planet. Revelation 21, verse 4. God will wipe away every tear from their eyes, and there will be no more what? No more death, nor sorrow, nor crying. How can you have this torture chamber in the universe full of people shrieking if there's no more crying? And there shall be no more pain. God is not going to have a universe with pain. To immortalize pain, to immortalize Satan, the Bible says he's eradicated. And again, speaking of, will sin ever rise up again? Nahum chapter 1 verse 9 says, sin shall not rise up. The people ask, well, you know, if the devil went bad, how do we know it's not going to happen again? The whole universe will have a living testimony of what sin did to God and to the universe.
This world, unfortunately, is the theater to the universe that is demonstrating the terrible experiment with sin. Nobody is going to want to tamper with that again. You know, all of us at some point in our life, we touch something hot, and once or twice you may have grabbed a live wire, and you said, I only got to do that once, and you're not going to do it again. No one's going to want to sin again. No one's going to doubt God's love again after seeing the love of God at the cross. They see Satan's power, love for power, and Jesus' power of love at the cross. Question 3, who are the lost according to the Bible? Matthew chapter 13, verse 41 and 42, the Son of Man will send out his angels and gather out of his kingdom all things that offend. Remember what I said about the angels going out to gather? All things that offend, and those who practice, the lost are the ones who practice what? You know what lawlessness means? People who are not living by the law. The other night I preached about the law of God, and some people thought I was being legalistic. You know what Jesus said? Whosoever shall break one of the least of these commandments and teach men so, he will be called the least in the kingdom of heaven. Meaning the people in heaven call that person least. They're not there. But whosoever shall do and teach will be called great in the kingdom of heaven. So I want to do and I want to teach what God's law says. Because the law of the Lord drives us to Jesus where we find salvation and liberty. Who else is the lost? It says the who? The devil who deceived them was cast into the lake of fire and brimstone. Not only the devil, but his angels. Depart from me, Matthew 25, 41. Depart from me, you cursed, into everlasting fire prepared for the devil and his angels. Okay, somebody caught that there. Pastor Doug, it says right there, everlasting fire. Well, it is everlasting fire. What that simply means is the result of that fire is everlasting. There are saints that were burnt, but it was not an everlasting fire because they're going to be resurrected. Backstage, I've got a guitar. It's made of wood. I could set it on fire and burn it, and the guitar is going to be gone forever. What the fire does to that guitar is everlasting. It's simply saying the results of this fire are going to be everlasting. The devil will never come back again. Doesn't mean it continues to burn forever and ever. And that's where I think a lot of the misunderstanding comes in. Earlier this year, Mrs. Batchelor and I were in Rome, and we stopped and visited a famous site. It'll be my second time there, called Pompeii. Now, you all know the story about Pompeii, and I'm not going to show you the pictures because this message is disturbing enough as it is, but they've got all these forms of people that were caught and buried by hot ash in all different positions, and they were basically burnt alive, and they uncovered the city in the 1800s. It had been really buried and preserved since 79 AD. Mount Vesuvius exploded, caught a lot of people off guard, and it was something like Sodom and Gomorrah. Hot ash and fire rained down upon the city. A pyroclastic cloud came down and many were burnt. Others trying to escape, and you can just tell from the people frozen in time the different stories. One thing I thought was very interesting is as we went on a tour through the city for almost a full day, it's pretty clear from the frescoes on the wall and what our tour guide was sharing with us that this was the Las Vegas of the Roman Empire. They had bordellos all over the place, and it seemed like that was the most popular spot for people to visit when they were on tour. And there's a lot of sin in the city theaters. It was all about fun and entertainment. And God had sent them several warnings. There were earthquakes a few days before the eruption. The spring stopped flowing. A lot of thinking people said something's going to happen, and a few of them left town. But most of them were caught unaware, and the fire just rained down upon them and destroyed them. Well, if Jesus did what he did to Sodom, I remember hearing Billy Graham, I've heard this attributed to Billy Graham and his wife, and they may both be true, because sometimes my wife says something, I quote her. And Ruth Graham said, either God is going to apologize to Sodom and Gomorrah, or the world is in big trouble. Because the things for which God destroyed Sodom and Gomorrah are rife in our culture today.
And it wasn't just sexual perversion, but that was one of the sins. It specifically meets that out in the New and the Old Testament. But it said they didn't care for the wicked. They were fullness of bread, idleness, and pride. And it describes the world today, just hedonism, living for pleasure. And the earth is waxing old like a garment. God is going to punish this world. Bible says the day of the Lord will come as a thief in the night, in which the heavens will pass away with a great noise, and the elements will melt with fervent heat, and the earth and the things in it will be burned up. Number four, what happens to the lost in hellfire? Psalm 37, verse 20. The wicked will perish, and the... Wait a second now. One of the best proofs for the two options. See, the devil said, you don't really die. You either live forever in heaven or you live forever in hell. Haven't you heard that? But what did Jesus say? Who knows what's the most popular verse? John 3:16. For God so loved the world, he gave his only begotten Son, that whosoever believeth in him should not perish, but have, as opposed to everlasting life, you have another option. What's the other option? Perish. What does perish mean? Cease to exist. You know what words God uses to describe the wicked? He says they will perish, they will die, they'll be consumed, they'll be devoured, they're turned to ashes, they are no more. Those are Bible words to describe the punishment of the wicked. Does that sound like this medieval picture that they're being tormented forever and ever in flames? You know how many people have been driven mad by that teaching or driven away from God? I can think of so many brilliant people that wanted to believe in God. You got Charles Darwin. He couldn't understand the punishment of the wicked being tormented forever, and he kind of turned his back on God. Father was a pastor. Karl Marx, same thing. Robert Ingersoll, Mark Twain. Mark Twain's brother was injured in a boiler, a riverboat boiler. He was badly burned, and he watched his brother slowly die. And he thought, I can't imagine this suffering and God doing this to people forever that don't believe in him. How can a God like that be a God of love? So many people have been turned away. And there have been parents that have been driven mad because they have children that they know died lost. And they think, while I walk the earth, my child is now writhing in fire and brimstone. And can you see why that would drive a person, if they love their children, mad? But that's not what the Bible teaches. And it's like, who was it? Jonathan Edwards would preach this sermon, he was a good preacher, but he had this sermon called Sinners in the Hands of an Angry God. And he would be preaching about hell, and he'd get so dramatic that people in the pews would beg him to stop because they were so terrified. Does God want us to serve him because we're afraid or because we love him? So I was driving across Texas one day, Christmas Eve, with the family, kids were little, I'm driving a little Mazda GLC, the old one, very small. It had a half-cylinder engine, a little rice burner. I tell you that because in Texas, I bought it in California. Back then, they didn't even allow Japanese cars to be sold in Texas. And I'm driving down the road, out two-lane road, out in the middle of nowhere, and on our way home, and we saw that there was a family with a hood up, broken down on the side of the road. So I pulled over, and the man was telling me, him and his wife and two daughters were on their way for visit family for Christmas, and I used to do mechanic work. And I asked what the symptoms were, and I said, sounds like you lost your alternator, your battery went dead, you had no more spark, and it died. Oh man, I don't know what to do, no tow trucks back then. I said, well, let me tow you to my house. It was really funny. I've got this little Japanese car that could barely get itself down the road, and I'm towing this big Buick with a family in it. So I had the thing wide open in first gear. I got them to our house, and sure enough, it was the alternator brushes, and I said, look, I know where I can get some, even though it's Christmas Eve. I can fix it for you, but not till tomorrow. And they spent the night. Baptist pastor. Lovely family, wife, two daughters, couldn't resist. So we started talking theology. And as we're visiting, and he said, well, I know you guys believe hell a little different. And I said, I believe it like the Bible. And I started going through some verses.
I said, you know, it says perish, it says consumed, it says devoured, it says ashes, it says burnt up. And I said, you know, do you really believe? And he said, he kind of like looked to the right and left. He thought his family might be listening. He said, Pastor Doug, I've seen these verses before, and I can see where you're coming from, and it makes sense. But if I told my congregation that they're not going to burn forever and ever, they wouldn't come to church. I said, brother, you mean they're coming for fire insurance? I said, are they coming because they love God or they're afraid of the fire? He had to think about that. How many people do you know, they're not coming to church because they love God, they're afraid they might burn? Now, the Bible talks about the punishment of the wicked, and the Bible talks about the wonders of heaven, but really, the best reason to serve God is because you love Him. Because if you're only serving God so you won't go to hell, should you get to heaven, you have lost your motivation for serving Him. You say, oh, I'm home free now. I don't have to serve God anymore. I escaped hell. That's not the way it works, friends. You want to serve Him because you love Him. That's got to be the reason. It says the wicked will perish. It says like the splendor of the meadows, they will vanish into smoke. They will vanish. You've seen smoke? We just had it a minute ago. It's vanished. Disappears, it's gone, it's forgotten. It says the wicked do not come into mind. Again, Malachi chapter 4, last chapter in the Old Testament. Behold, the day is coming that will burn as an oven, and all the proud, how many? All the proud, that means the lost, and all who do wickedly, all the lost and proud and wicked, will be stubble, and the day that comes will burn them up. What's left when something's burned up, says the Lord? It will leave them neither root nor branch. If you get rid of the root and the branch of a plant, is it coming back? Root or branch. You will trample the wicked, for they will be what? Ashes under the soles of your feet. You're not going to be talking to them like the parable of the rich man and Lazarus. They're gone. They're decomposed. They're going to be made into plants and new things. Speaking of the devil, if anyone deserves to burn forever, what does it say in Ezekiel 28 about the devil? Therefore I brought a fire from your midst. It devoured you. I turned you to ashes upon the earth. You shall be a terror and never shall you be anymore. You shall be no more forever. Apologize for the hesitation because I have all these verses memorized in King James, and I think we're giving you New King James, which is a good version. But sometimes it's hard to break old habits. I used to go to sleep every night, and I'd listen to Alexander Scorby. He read the whole Bible through on records years ago. I finally went to tape and then CD, and I listened to that for years, and so I got all the King James memorized in my Bible. But some of you are thinking, Pastor Doug, aren't there some verses that talk about eternal fire? Or they're talking about unending forever and ever? What does that mean? I think you should look at that. Now, first of all, whenever you're trying to understand truth, if I've got a great big whiteboard here in front of me, you know, you've seen those whiteboards you write on? Great big whiteboard up here, and the whole board is white. And I take one of those markers, a black, you know, temporary marker, and I put a black dot on it, and I ask you, what color is the board? What are you going to say? It's white. You might say, well, but there is that black dot, even if I put three dots. The preponderance of evidence in the Bible is that the wicked die and perish. They do not have everlasting life. They are not immortal. That's what the Bible teaches. People turn it around and they focus all their attention on a couple of verses that are difficult, but we're going to address those because we don't want you to have any doubts. Don't build your theology on the oddities. Build your theology on the preponderance of evidence. For one thing, just look at the logic of it. A loving God creating creatures in His own image, He says that I love you, I want to save you. Where is the justice in burning somebody for zillions of years, screaming in agony for the sins of a microscopic period of time by comparison? What is 70 years? Or like I said, the person dies at 20. What's 20 years? Compared to a billion years of burning. I can't get my mind wrapped around that teaching. And I meet people all the time, they say, well, I know it's what our pastor says, but I've never bought it because I don't see it in the Bible, and I just can't love God
with that in my mind. It just doesn't seem like Jesus. Two of Jesus' disciples, James and John, Jesus was on his way from Nazareth to Jerusalem for a feast, and he was going to go through a certain Samaritan town. He sent the disciples to see if he can get a hotel, and they came back and they said, they're not going to give you a hotel because you're going to worship in Jerusalem. Lord, give us the power of Elijah. We will call fire down from heaven upon them. Just say go and we'll do it. And Jesus said, you don't know what spirit you're of. He said, I did not come to destroy men's lives, but to save them. Jesus, that's not the way he is. He's not out to try to get us and burn us and torture us. But what about those verses? Let's look at them. Question number 5. I hope you're following along in your lessons. What about those verses describing the wicked being tormented forever? There are some difficult verses. For example, look at what it says about Jonah. Jonah went to the belly of the fish. He was swallowed. And it says he was in the fish's belly for 3 days and three nights. And in chapter 2 of Jonah, verse 6, it says, I went down to the moorings, that means the bottom, of the mountains, the earth with its bars closed behind me forever. How long does he say the earth with its bars closed behind him? Forever. How long was he in the fish? 3 days and three nights. It tells you that in the same chapter. So why does it say forever? Now, I suppose if you were swallowed by a fish and you were in the digestive system of a fish that maybe had sushi as an appetizer and it's dark and you maybe got, jellyfish stinging you and could have been really bad trying to sleep on a blubber mattress for 3 days and three nights. Would it have seemed like forever? Yeah. But was it forever? No. It's 3 days and three nights. For the wicked, some may burn. I don't know how long. It says the devil day and night, he's going to burn the longest, but even he is brought to ashes, the Bible says. Again, Hannah brings baby Samuel to the temple. She tells Eli the priest, I'm dedicating my child to the Lord. Listen to what she says. She tells her husband first. She says, not until the child is weaned, then I will take him that he may appear before the Lord and remain there forever. As long as he lives, he shall be lent to the Lord. What is she called as long as he lives? Forever. Sometimes the term forever simply meant the rest of your life. The people who are put in the lake of fire and are burnt, and it says forever and ever. In Greek, it's from the word eon. Eon was an unspecified period of time. Have you ever heard someone say, well, I haven't seen them in eons? Have you heard that expression before? That's an unspecified period of time because it's different for every person based on what their works are. Everyone's rewarded differently. But it doesn't mean never ending, that all through eternity there's going to be a torture chamber where your lost family or friends are out there burning. Wouldn't that be hard to enjoy heaven and have God wipe away all tears from our eyes? And you could say, yeah, too bad. Half my family's burning in the lake of fire.

a place called purgatory. You've heard of purgatory. Purgatory comes from the same word as purge. It means, in Catholic theology, this idea that some people, when they die, I'm not talking about limbo now. Purgatory is like you've got to pay for some of your own sins. So to get you good enough for heaven, if there's any little lingering remnants of sin, we're going to take you through a fire and you're going to burn. But if you pay the priest enough, do you know that you could actually pay the priest to pray prayers to get a person out of purgatory sooner? I remember when John Lennon died, Yoko Ono went to a priest and asked if they could pray him out of purgatory. And they said, no, his sins are too bad, because he said that they were as important as Jesus. And it really gave the priest the power to say that they could decide how long a person was going to burn in purgatory. But do we pay for our sins? Or did Jesus do that? It says the Son of Man came to give his life a what? Who paid the ransom, us or him? We don't pay. The idea that we're going to earn our way to heaven by burning, that God's going to say, I'll suffer some and I'll make you suffer some and then we'll call it even. No, Jesus took the penalty for all of our sins. Now you may suffer and go through trials to help develop character in this life or as a witness in some way, but the idea that once you die, now you've got to earn some of your forgiveness, that's totally contrary to what Jesus taught. The Bible says, 1 Corinthians 7, you were bought with a price. Who paid the price? Jesus. It's like that song we used to sing in a Pentecostal church. I owed a debt I could not pay. He paid a debt he did not owe. I needed someone to wash my sins away. And so Jesus paid our debt. Number 7, will the lost ever be resurrected after they're destroyed in hellfire? Answer, do not fear those who kill the body, but they cannot kill the what? The soul. But rather fear him who will destroy both, what? Soul and body in hell. What happens in that lake of fire? Revelation 20 calls it the second death. And I know it says the devil is going to be burned day and night forever and ever. And that's in our chapter 14 of Revelation. That's why we're studying this. What does that mean? Later, it says second death. Second death means after they're punished for what they deserve, it's a death from which there is no resurrection. They turn to ashes. They are consumed. They are devoured. They perish. In smoke, they vanish away. These are the terms that are used. And Jesus, these are the words of Jesus here in Matthew 10, chapter 10, verse 28. It says, destroy soul and body in hell. What's left? Nothing. Don't worry what man can do. Man can destroy soul and body, but Jesus can destroy soul and body in hell. And that's what's going to happen to the lost. The Bible's pretty clear that the whole earth is going to be purified all outside the New Jerusalem. See, when you read in Revelation chapter 20, at the end of the 1,000 years, when we're caught up to the mansions Jesus prepared, right? John 14, y'all with me? I go to prepare a place in my Father's house, many mansions. I'll come receive you to myself. Where I am, you may be. We go up. We're living and reigning with Christ. It's like a 1,000-year Sabbath, if you will. And he will be with him. The end of that 1,000 years, it says, the rest of the dead, Revelation 20, do not live again till the 1,000 years are finished. It also says the New Jerusalem comes down. And it says in Zechariah 14, his feet touch the Mount of Olives. It's the only time Jesus' feet touch the world is at the end of the 1,000 years. He will call the wicked who have ever lived all from their graves for this great judgment. The devil and all the wicked come out of their graves. Do they come out repentant and sorry? Or do they come out of their graves ready to listen to the devil who rallies Gog and Magog? That's the biblical terms for God's enemies. Gog and Magog means from the matrix of Gog. Gog and the children of Gog, like Babylon and her daughters. And they're all resurrected. And he musters them to attack the city of God. Christ ascends above the city on his great white throne. And ultimately, they will abandon their assault because their lives will then pass before them in the heavens. This is that great white throne judgment. And everybody's going to be present there. All of the good, the saved, the righteous angels are in the city. God the Father, Son, and Spirit. The devil, fallen angels, and all the lost who've ever lived are outside the city. It says in Ezekiel,

Ezekiel chapter 38 and 39, they cover the earth like a cloud, like the sand of the sea. That's what it says also in Revelation chapter 20. And this is your great white throne judgment. Now, sometimes people picture the white throne judgment and they think that you got a ticket like you're up the DMV and you're waiting for 45 minutes or an hour to have them caught. One by one, you go up and then you get judged. At Pentecost, could the Lord save 3,000 people at one time? Can God judge billions of people at one time where their lives pass before them? They see all the times in their lives they had opportunity and they closed the door to the Holy Spirit, or God was sending them messages or protecting them, providing for them, trying to get their priorities straight, turn them away from their sin, and they kept refusing and pushing God away. They'll see that he was just. Do you know that the day comes where it says every knee will bow and every tongue will confess, the saved and the lost, that Jesus Christ is Lord? Even the devil himself will ultimately have to kneel before God and say that he was righteous. And then after that, Satan once again tries to rally them, and it says they turn on the devil and the fallen angels. And they say, you deceived us, and they'll turn on each other. And it talks about the kings make war against the whore. Revelation 17, they all turn on each other. There's this final thing where it's hopeless, and they sort of implode. It's kind of like the battle where Jehoshaphat was attacked by the Edomites, Moabites, and Ammonites. When he got there, they all turned on each other, and they wiped each other out. I don't know if you remember that story in the Bible. And then God rains fire down upon the wicked, and it continues to rain until it makes a lake of fire all outside the city. The Bible says the walls of the New Jerusalem are 214 feet thick, 144 cubits. And he purifies the planet. People will suffer different periods of time based on what they deserve. But then on the ashes of the purified world, God makes a new heaven and a new earth. This is how it's going to happen. This is how it's described in the Bible. Will hellfire ever go out? Answer. Isaiah 47, verse 14. They shall not deliver themselves from the power of the flame. It shall not be a coal to be warmed by, nor a fire to sit before. There's nothing left, friends. The fire goes out. What about the phrase in the Bible that says unquenchable fire? Well, it uses that same phrase in Jeremiah chapter 17. It tells the people that if you refuse to honor the Sabbath day and stop carrying your burdens in and out of the gates on the Sabbath day, then the gates of the city will be burned with unquenchable fire. Read it for yourself in Jeremiah 17. Uses the term unquenchable fire. Revelation's drawing from that same chapter. They did not listen to the Lord. They continued to break his laws. Nebuchadnezzar came, burnt the city, burnt the gates, and the fire was not quenched. Meaning, what does quench mean? It's a verb. It means to extinguish. There's nobody running around heaven like firemen with a hose extinguishing the flames. That's all that means. Unquenchable fire means nobody can put it out until it's done its work. Now, there are four words that are used in the Bible for the term hell. And that's probably a good lead-in for this next question. Where will hellfire be located? Here are the four words in the Bible, New and Old Testament. Old Testament, principally, you've got the word Sheol. Sheol just means the place of darkness. Typically, it means the grave. For example, King David said, you will not suffer my soul to be left in Sheol. Jesus was not left in the grave. He did not suffer corruption, just the grave is what that means. Then you've got the word Hades, which kind of comes from Greek mythology. Pluto was the god in charge of Hades. It was, you've heard of the hounds of hell. That's all Greek mythology. Then you have the word Tartarus, which is used one time in the Bible. That just means a place of darkness where the angels are kept in everlasting chains of darkness, Tartarus. Then you've got the word that is Gehenna. This is the word that often confuses people. Outside of Jerusalem was a valley called the Valley of the Son of Hinnom, better known as Gehenna. It's a very steep valley. You can see it today. Still got the same name. Because it was steep and it wasn't good for farming or building, it became the city dump by default. And all the garbage, things were rotten, baskets that were broken, dead bodies of unclean animals were thrown out there.
They tried to keep fires going there because it kept the smell down, and you all know fire kind of helps up in the hills where we live. I've got a burn barrel. Things that can burn, I burn them. Otherwise, I'd be hauling paper things to town all the time. How many of you did that growing up? Okay, thanks. You're in this with me now. We got a camera shot. And it's really it's worth mentioning this. I used to live in Texas where every 10 miles there's a town. You have all these farming towns every 10 miles in Texas. They all had a dump, city dump. And people would burn their stuff in a burn barrel. Sometimes it wasn't completely burned. They'd go dump it and it would catch the dump on fire. But it was okay because they let the dump burn. And every now and then on a clear day, you'd see these wisps of fire going up forever and ever. Did you catch that? That means out of sight. The smoke of their torment ascends forever and ever. It just means out of sight. That's all that means. You'd see the smoke going up because the dump was burning. Jesus said, you're better entering heaven. He says, if your right hand offends you, cut it off. Your right eye, your right foot, pluck it out, cut it off. Better entering heaven without an eye, hand, or a foot than going to Gehenna, hell, with a whole body, where the fire is not quenched and the worm does not die. Gehenna was full of worms and smoldering. He says, better going to heaven, missing a limb, than be going to the unclean place, the dump, full of worms and fire. And Jesus is using these two radical opposites to make a point. He's not saying that we're going to the city dump. But that's why he used the wording, where the worm does not die and the fire is not quenched. He probably said that from the Mount of Olives where he could point right at it. He said, you're better off anything in your life. You've got a sin and you think, oh, I can't let go of this. Cut it off. Pluck it out. Stop it. What profit is it if you gain the whole world and you lose your soul? Does that make sense? That's what he's talking about. So where is hellfire located? In Sacramento. Everywhere on the earth. Some places hotter than others. Very close to the capital. It says they went up on the breadth of the, where? The earth. It's not down yonder somewhere. And they surround the camp of the saints, the beloved city, and fire came down from God out of heaven and did what? Devoured them. It's on the earth. God said to Satan in the book of Job, where'd you come from? He said, I came from walking up and down and to and fro on the earth. People think, where's the devil? He's down there. He's down yonder. Hell is, you know, the Greek mythology, they had this Vulcan god. And our concepts of hell today is a commingling of Greek and Roman mythology and Christianity. The idea, and the priests, you know, they made a fortune on this, telling people, you know, only we can pray you out of purgatory, and if you disobey us, you're going to go to hell and burn forever. They use fear to manipulate people. God doesn't want to manipulate people with fear. How often did Jesus say, fear not, fear not, fear not, little flock. Peace. And it's just so contrary to trying to motivate Christian people with terror. God is not a terrorist, amen? He wants us to be motivated by love. That's what changes the world. It's going to burn on earth. The elements will melt with fervent heat, both the earth and the works in it will be burned up. Talk about the old earth is burned up. God makes it new. Starts over. We'll get to watch it. And it says, these things will be dissolved, being on fire. All the sin is going to be purified from the planet. Number 10, after hellfire has done its work of destruction, what will Jesus do for his people? This turns into some really good news, friends. Answer, behold, I create new heavens, new earth, and the former will not be remembered or come into mind. There's no torture chamber reminding us for eternity of people suffering. All things. He says, behold, I make all things new. How many things? All things are new. He's not immortalizing sinners or the devil. But we, according to his promise, look for new heavens and a new earth wherein dwells righteousness. And Jesus wants you to be righteous, and he can make you righteous. He can save you from your sins and cleanse you from all unrighteousness. Amen? And again, now I saw a new heaven. This is Revelation 21, verse 1. And a new earth, for the first heaven and the first earth were passed away. Behold, I make all things new. The Bible promises, the eye has not seen, the ear has not heard, neither has entered into the heart of man
the things that God has prepared for those that fear him. Are you reading that? I just misquoted. You got to watch pastors. They'll pull things on you. People just say, oh, the pastor said it. It must be true. What's that say? Fear him or love him? The Bible says, if you love me, keep my commandments. That's got to be the reason to serve God. He died to save you from sin. Is there a lake of fire? Yes. Is hell hot? Yes. Matter of fact, my hell is hotter than most Baptist hells. Baptist hell just sort of cooks you slowly forever. Mine burns you up. So there is a hell, but the wicked are consumed. They're devoured in the lake of fire. Number 11, how does God feel about the destruction of the wicked? The Bible tells us, I have no pleasure in the death. What happens to the wicked? Death. No pleasure in the death of the wicked. There's certainly no justice in burning people forever and ever. He doesn't even have any pleasure in their destruction. But that the wicked turn from his way and live. This is the heart of God speaking to you, friends. Turn ye. Turn ye from your evil ways. Why will you die? Moses, turn ye from your evil ways. Why will you die? Moses pled with the children of Israel. He said, I've set before you this day life and good and blessing and death and evil and cursing. Therefore, choose life. You have a choice. He can't force you to love him. He can't force you to trust him and obey him. He's pleading with us. But he will ultimately, he will put sinners out of their misery. I remember I lived in a cave for about a year and a half, like a hermit. That's where I found a Bible. I started reading the Bible. I became a Christian after exploring different religions. And I had a cat. And it was way up in these desert mountains. And every now and then my cat would catch a mouse. I always felt bad because cats are a little bit sadistic, you know. A dog, it finds a mouse and, oh, it's gone. A cat, it kind of plays with it, tortures it, lets it go, makes it try to get away and clobbers it again. And my cat caught a little desert kangaroo mouse, and they're so cute, you know, they hop. And I, you know, used to let my cat go through his ritual, and I used to just supplement his diet, but he would catch a lot of his food. And I was cooking dinner one night on my campfire, and Stranger, that was his name, I called him Stranger because he just showed up one day. And he was caught a mouse. He wanted me to see, he brought in this little kangaroo rat, and oh, you know what happened one time? He brought in a mouse, and he was playing with this mouse, and he let it go, and he'd pounce on it, he'd let it go, he'd pounce on it, and a pygmy owl came down to snatch the mouse, and the cat grabbed the owl, and the mouse got away. I just want you to know, sometimes the story ends well, but not this time. So he's playing with his mouse, and the thing is dazed, you know, it's been beat up and clawed, and it went to hop away, and it hopped into my fire. Now listen to you. I'm talking about a mouse. It hurt you to think about a mouse burning. Is that right? You don't even want to see a rat burn. And you think God would do that to his children? I mean, you wouldn't want to do that to your dog. Then Job asks the question, is mortal man more just than God? The Bible tells us, the Lord is not willing that any should perish, but that all should come to repentance. A few years ago, I got a letter, 16-year-old girl. She said, Pastor Doug, I have been scared and terrified and anxious my whole life, thinking I'd be lost and burned forever in hell. And I saw your program on the subject, and the first time now I can love God. She said, it's just, my anxiety is gone, I have peace, and God wants you to have that peace, that he is a just way, even with how he deals with the wicked. Friends, do you think you can trust and love a God like that? More than anything, he wants you to dwell with him in his kingdom. Is that your desire? Can I pray with you? Loving Lord, I pray that we'll see that you are a God of love and goodness that will love and trust you. Please bless each of these people to have that experience. And those that are watching, we ask in Jesus' name, amen. God bless and have a good evening.

What can be more irresistible than a kitten? These guys might look cute now, but some of their ancestors have grown into man-eaters. We're here in a lion park in South Africa now, where we can view these creatures in relative safety. But there's a reason they're known as the King of Beasts. So what is it that people find so enchanting and frightening about lions? Is it their speed, their claws, their sharp teeth, or all of the above? Might also be some of the stories about man-eating lions. Like in 1898, right here in Africa, they were building a bridge over the Tsavo River in Kenya, and two brother lions terrorized the construction process, eating 135 workers. Did you know lions are mentioned in the Bible over 100 times, and you can find them all the way from Genesis to Revelation? It's usually in reference to their ferocity and how dangerous they are. Of course, Samson killed a lion with his bare hands. David killed a lion. There are man-eating lions in the Bible. The way that they punished criminals was by throwing them in the lion's den. And early Christians were even fed to lions. But amazingly, as the Bible mentions, not all lions are to be feared. There have been a few friendly lions in history. For example, in the 1950s, a couple, George and Margaret Westbow, who lived up at a ranch near Seattle, Washington, adopted an abandoned lion cub. They named it Little Tight because they felt sorry for it. But they discovered as they tried to feed her, she refused to eat any meat at all. They were concerned, thinking there was no hope for this little lioness to survive, and everybody told them the same, because we know in the wild, lions survive on almost an entirely meat diet. Then someone showed the Westbows that verse in the Bible that talks about in heaven, the animals are vegetarians, and the lion will eat straw like the ox. That encouraged them, and so they began to feed Little Tyke a purely vegetarian diet. Not only did she survive, she thrived, growing into a lion that was over 352 pounds and over 10 feet long. In fact, zoologists that examined Little Tyke when she was full grown said they had never seen such a perfect specimen of a lioness in their life, a pure vegetarian. You know, when we hear incredible stories about that of Little Tyke, it reminds us that God's original plan was to make a world of total peace. It describes it here in the Bible in Isaiah chapter 11, verse 6. The wolf also will dwell with the lamb. The leopard will lie down with the young goat. The calf and the young lion and the fatling together. And a little child will lead them. Nothing is going to hurt and destroy in the new heavens and the new earth that God is going to create. Wouldn't you like to live in a kingdom where there's perfect peace, where there's no more death or killing or pain? God says that He wants you in that kingdom. The Lamb of God made it possible for you to have an encounter with the Lion of the tribe of Judah. Wouldn't you like to meet Him today?

0: Out in the middle of the Indian Ocean, north of Madagascar and east of the mainland Africa, you'll find the beautiful Seychelles. Its 115 islands are trimmed with white sandy beaches and collectively make up the smallest sovereign country of the African continent, with also one of the smallest populations at 94,000 people. 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Preparing the islands for a unique outreach campaign, Pastor Doug Batchelor and the Amazing Facts team traveled to the Seychelles to present the everlasting gospel and energize the local church.
1: After we arrived in the Seychelles, we were met at the airport by a family that was going to be hosting us, a lovely family, let us stay in a very nice guest home, and treated us like royalty with our crew. But on the way, we stopped at the outdoor arena. It's like an indoor-outdoor arena because it's a tropical climate. There's a lot of buildings there that sort of have open walls, keeps the air going through, because it can get hot in some of these tropical islands. You're right near the equator on the Indian Ocean. And this building can accommodate hundreds of people, and we were just praying then that the people would come.
2: Well, friends, here we are, capital city of the Seychelles Islands, on the other side of the planet, literally from California, where we're preparing for our evangelistic meetings here in the Roche Keimer Sports Complex. You can see all the people are working together. We're praying that tomorrow that this auditorium is filled with people who are searching for the truth. And we're just very happy that we hear all over the island, everybody receives our programs every week. So we're praying now we can harvest some fruit. Hope you'll join us in that prayer.
1: They struggle with the same problems in Europe. It's a comparatively small Christian community in the Seychelles.
3: And it was their first camp meeting.
1: Yeah, that's right.
4: So we were really excited to be a part of it.
0: As preparations for the event moved forward, Pastor Doug and the crew moved straight into production. The Seychelles are a very unique group of islands that are home to some very interesting, amazing facts of faith.
1: So as we travel, you know, we have sometimes time in the schedule. You just have evening meetings frequently, and then you might have a morning, evening, afternoon meeting on Sabbath. But it gives us a little free time, which is a great opportunity to learn about some of the local sites, and that's where we like to record amazing facts. And it's always exciting because Karen somehow gets eaten by lions and attacked by turtles and things like that. So we went, and not only do they have these very old tortoises in the Galapagos, they have a similar, very old tortoise in the Seychelles. And so we were able to record some amazing facts about these creatures that are among the oldest, and they let you feed them. And I've got a picture of Karen feeding the tortoises, and there's like a half a dozen or so of them are chasing her down. It's fun. It's in slow motion. She's being chased by a slow motion stampede of giant tortoises.
4: But it's scary when they're all coming after you.
1: To eat the leaves out of your hand. We're here at a botanical garden in the Seychelles Islands in a giant tortoise farm. These are some endangered species. In many places, they've gone extinct. Tortoises are some of the most interesting animals on the earth. Let me tell you why. When these little fellows are born, you can fit them in the palm of your hands. But over the course of their life, they grow to 500 pounds, giant tortoises. Tortoises are also the longest living land animals on Earth. They've been documented to have lived over 200 years. These creatures manage to live this long because, they're vegetarians. They like to stay in the water, keeps them cool in the hot weather, and they say you can approximately guess their age by counting the rings that grow around the back of their shells. They had one giant Galapagos tortoise at the Australia Zoo. They thought his name was Harry. They later found out it was a Harriet. Lived to be over 200 years of age. Did you know that tortoises can actually move 1 mile an hour? They've actually got pretty good vision because all they do is they see this leaf and look at them all come running. He doesn't know to go after Karen or go after me. And this one's going to run me down. Look how fast he's going. Okay. Now you gotta watch out, you don't get too close. Oh, look at that. You can't trust these turtles. You might be surprised to learn the most sensitive place on a tortoise is not their tail or behind their head, but it's this crevice in the back of the shell. See, he likes it when I pet him. He stands up like a dog when you scratch the back of their necks. And tortoises are so durable, you might be surprised to know that a pair of them were sent on the Zond 5 mission all the way to the moon, they circled it, and came back alive. Many of the tortoises around the world are virtually extinct because ancient sailors would capture them. They're so easy to catch. They'd put them on the ship. They can go 3 months without any food or water, and they would just store them on the ships, sort of like canned food. So when they got hungry, they'd kill and eat them. They've got their shell on the outside, so they're like a natural bowl of soup. Some people go through their lives with stress and they worry about everything. They're anxious and rushing all the time. But the Bible says we should have peace. We shouldn't be anxious. Ecclesiastes 9:11 says the race isn't necessarily to the swift. It's going to go to those who endure to the end, like my friend here, right? Fortunately, in the same botanical gardens where they had the tortoises or nearby, they also have a botanical gardens where they've got the biggest nut in the world, which it's called the Coco de Mar, a very unusual looking nut that, and they're protected. There's so few of them left in the world because they were collected and they're only found in the Seychelles or a few other places in the Indian Ocean, that it's actually protected. So you can't take one. But we went to a place where they let us hold them, and we did an amazing fact on the biggest nut, biggest seed in the world.
2: Seeds. They're one of the greatest mysteries of life. Somehow they're able to contain the essence of life, even though they're dormant for thousands of years. For example, they found some seeds in Masada, Herod's fortress down there in the Judean desert. They were date seeds that are now extinct, but they put them in some water with some soil and sunshine, and one of them sprouted and is growing into a healthy date tree, even though the seeds were dormant for over 2,000 years. They've actually found some seeds in the Arctic of a lupin that was in a lemmings burrow, 4,000 years old. They planted them and they sprouted. And seeds come in all sizes. The smallest seeds are the orchid. They're so small they're microscopic. Matter of fact, I got 50 of them in my hand right now. Not really. But if I did, you wouldn't be able to see them because they're just so small, they're carried on the wind like dust. They lodge in the top of rainforest trees and form these beautiful rainforest canopy orchid plants. On the other hand, the biggest seeds in the world are only found on the island where we are right now in the Indian Ocean called the Seychelles. It's a Coco de Mar. And this is just the nut of the seed. So picture a coconut. This would just be the nut. The seed itself, they weigh up to 40 pounds when they're full grown. And they're so rare, they're endangered and protected. You know, the Bible says in Luke 17, verse 6, Jesus said, if you've got faith like a little mustard seed, that was one of the smallest seeds in the land of Judah, that you could say to this mountain, be plucked up and cast into the sea, and it'll be done. You could have great things accomplished with just a little bitty faith. It can grow. Your faith can grow. How do you grow your faith? The Bible tells us in Romans chapter 10, verse 17, faith comes by hearing, and hearing by the Word of God. As you read the Word of God and you pray big prayers, your faith will get stronger. And someday you can have faith not like a mustard seed, but like the Coco de Mar. Then you can move really big mountains.
1: So after taping a couple of amazing facts and having some fun, recovering a little bit from jet lag, we then went to the first meeting that same night, and no one really knew how many people would show up. So we were thrilled when they all began to pour in. I think the people who planned the meetings were very excited. Mm-hmm. It's a small island, and when hundreds of people showed up, everybody was just praising God.
0: Many traveled by boat across the ocean, and others by plane to attend the event. Pastor Doug brought messages that strengthened the church and the wider community of seekers.
5: The Father is there. He says, I'm coming in the glory of the Father, on the right hand of power.
0: Each night, hundreds gathered to experience much-needed revival. And Pastor Doug met with many souls preparing for baptism and those who had never heard the Word of God before.
6: And guys like Pastor Batchelor, and they are giving us these cutting-edge messages that we really need to hear down here. So I praise God for sending him. It's like one of the disciples of Christ back then coming to the island, you know, with these messages, the whole truth, nothing but the truth, and talking out with boldness. This is what we need.
0: The gospel work that you make possible globally can be seen in the lives and testimonies of people all over the island.
1: One of the other neat aspects of doing meetings like this is invariably when you're in a community where there's several churches, sometimes there's a little bit of rivalry. There might be some contentions or disputes. But when you see everybody pull together, for the common purpose of soul winning, mm-hmm. it's like it helps to melt any of that tension. And you just found everybody really coming together in love. They sort of rediscover what their common goal is. And so the meetings not only reached out to the community, and a lot of people had been watching our programs there on satellite for years. So we met a lot of people who had not been going to church. They said, oh, we've been watching you on the internet, or I think there was a 3ABN downlink in the community. And but the people came together for common evangelism, and it helped melt any of the differences and just bond people with love.
0: From the Seychelles, the Amazing Facts team then traveled to the City of Lights. Paris is known for its abundance of culture, from premier art museums to world-class culinary restaurants, but nonetheless, a culture where faith is dying.
1: One of the places in the world where evangelism is especially a challenge is in Europe, and France is among the hardest places. Of course, this is where you had the birth of atheism.
0: Though France is well known for its many religious wars throughout the centuries, today, 40% of its citizens do not believe in a God, making it one of the most irreligious countries in the world. Sunday Mass attendance among Catholics has fallen to 5% and continues to drop. Yet all the same, God saw fit for Pastor Doug to be invited by the local church to conduct a 7-part evangelistic program to share the Bible's end-time message with thirsty hearts.
1: So when we received an invitation to do an evangelistic program there with ASI, that's a group of Adventist business professionals that would be coming together, we jumped on the opportunity.
0: In the heart of Paris, Pastor Doug presented life-saving evangelistic meetings and brought revival to thousands of church members.
7: Revelation 16 says there is a great earthquake.
8: Dans Apocalypse chapitre 16, il dit qu'il y a un grand tremblement de terre.
7: Jeremiah 4 says the cities are broken down.
8: Dans Jérémie 4, il dit...
0: The Lord greatly blessed the evangelistic programs with God's help. In a country steeped with so much art and history, the Amazing Facts video crew quickly began production on some of the amazing facts of faith found in the heart of Paris.
1: There are a lot of amazing facts in Paris, a lot of history there. Of course, one of the great icons is the Eiffel Tower, which at one point was the biggest man-made structure in the world. And up to the Eiffel Tower, the biggest man-made structure was the pyramids. And so we taped an amazing fact there. Friends, have you ever wanted to create something that was really special, something you could be proud of, but people didn't seem to understand? Well, then you could relate to my friend Gustav Eiffel, who, of course, created the Eiffel Tower. In the 1880s, when it was decided that they would have the World's Fair Exposition here in Paris, the committee wanted to get someone who would build something that would be monumental, a landmark that would be powerful, tall, enduring. And so they called Gustav Eiffel. Building the tower was going to be a monumental task. It would require 300 workers, 18,038 pieces of wrought iron, 2.5 million rivets, and 10,000 tons of steel. The final structure would be 1,060 feet tall. The cost of the project would not be cheap either. It would be 8 million francs. Today, that would be 40 million US dollars. And you really need to appreciate what a tall structure it was in its day. Up until the Eiffel Tower, the tallest man-made structure in the world was the Great Pyramid of Cheops, which held the record for over 3,000 years. But then the Eiffel Tower became the tallest man-made structure in the world, and it held the record for 41 years until the Chrysler Building was built in New York City. Gustav Eiffel was very proud of the design. He thought it was symmetrical, it was tall, it was enduring, it was strong. But when the Parisians saw the tower go up, they said, "Sacré bleu!" They absolutely hated it because it did not match any of the other Parisian architecture. They thought it stood out like a sore thumb. The exposition officials quieted down the Parisian people, promising that the tower would never stand more than 20 years. But you know, temporary things have a way of becoming permanent. The people began to insist that the tower be taken down and be destroyed and used as scrap. But fortunately, about the same time, the aviation industry began to blossom. Did you know that the Eiffel Tower was actually used as a docking station for blimps and zeppelins? An aircraft could see the new electric beacon that was flashing on the summit. Also, the tower proved to be a perfect location for
2: for a radio antenna for the military that sealed the deal, saving the iconic Eiffel Tower as a national landmark. Because the Eiffel Tower is made of steel, it expands on warm days. It actually gets 7 inches taller in the summer. In the evenings, the Eiffel Tower is even more beautiful. There's a light show every hour on the hour where 20,000 lights flash and illuminate the city in a spectacular fashion. Like a lighthouse in the middle of Paris, in the evening, the top of the tower is crowned with a beautiful rotating beacon. Today, the Parisian people would never dream of taking down the Eiffel Tower. In part, everything changed during World War II when Adolf Hitler showed up in the city and he commanded that the tower be dismantled. The people were so outraged, they cut the elevator cables, forcing the German soldiers to walk up and down the 1,710 steps. Well, that took so much time that the war began to turn before they could dismantle the tower. So the Eiffel Tower, that was originally scheduled to only last about 20 years, has now lasted over 130 years. It's really incredible when you realize that when Gustav Eiffel first unveiled the design to the Parisian people, they were so outraged. And now it has become the most popular monument in the world for which people pay to actually go in. Over 7 million people a year come to visit the Eiffel Tower. And it is now the most easily recognizable icon in the world. So when people criticize your creative work and something you want to do that will endure and last, remember Gustav Eiffel. You know, friends, this reminds us as Christians, sometimes you may not be appreciated when you decide to follow Jesus. You may stand out among your friends and family like a sore thumb. But if you're faithful and you abide, eventually they'll come to appreciate you. You know, the Bible tells us in Proverbs that the name of the Lord is a strong tower, and the righteous run into it, and they are safe. And Jesus also says, though you may be hated by all nations for my namesake, he that stands tall to the end, he will be saved. So if you ever get discouraged because you think people don't accept or appreciate you because of your decision for Christ, stand firm and remember the Eiffel Tower.
9: While we were there, we went to videotape one of the ancient cemeteries in Paris that was so overcrowded at one point that they had a heavy rain. And graves were just sliding off into the community during a landslide. That inspired the next place we went, which is one of the wonders of the world. It's the Parisian catacombs. It's the largest underground cemetery. I think it's the largest cemetery in the world.
2: In the 17th century, they had a problem with finding a place to bury all of their dead. They were popping out of the graves. The cemeteries in Paris were spilling over. There were so many dead bodies were poking up out of the ground. During a heavy rain, the Cemetery of the Innocents, a wall collapsed, and all of these corpses were running down into the basements of people's homes. They realized they had to do something at that point. Looking for a solution to their crisis, they turned to the miles and miles of ancient chambers that had been dug under Paris when they were excavating limestone. Underneath the city of Paris are 200 miles of tunnels and catacombs that have turned into the largest cemetery in the world. I actually feel quite at home here. It reminds me of my old cave. All of this is about 60 feet underground, which means that the subway, the pipes, the metro, the sewer, it's all up above us. There are so many miles of caverns that they put a black line across the ceiling to guide the initial workers so they wouldn't get lost. One man did get lost, and he wasn't found until 11 years later. Once they approved moving the bodies into the catacombs, it took them 12 years to relocate the bones in the Parisian cemeteries. When they first began to use the catacombs to store the bones, the workers were just throwing them in haphazardly, but the bones kept sliding down and they were tripping over them. So they learned that there was a method of stacking them like cordwood, it's even artistic, to help keep the path clear and to keep the bones from spilling down into the walkway. Some of the workers became very creative, developing these artistic barrels of bones. 6 million Parisians are buried in this place. 200 miles of tunnels, it's now the largest cemetery in the world. Over the years, people have done some research to see if they could detect any paranormal activity here in these tombs. They've never come up with any evidence. The Bible's very clear that the living know they'll die, the dead don't know anything. Now, Jesus said the hour is coming in which God is going to bring all the bones back together and resurrect. But there'll be two different resurrections. He says, all that are in the graves will hear his voice. They that have done good will come forth for the resurrection of life. They that have done evil, the resurrection of damnation. In the book of Ezekiel, chapter 37, the Bible says God took the prophet and set him down in a valley, and the valley was full of bones, and says they were very dry. Then God asked Ezekiel a question. He said, can these bones live again? Ezekiel said, Lord, you know. And the Lord told Ezekiel, prophesy unto the bones. And he obeyed. And as he prophesied and preached unto the bones, a great wind came through. The Spirit of God moved, and bone came together with bone until they rose up, and they were a great army. You might wonder sometimes, how can God raise me up if maybe a person is cremated or their bones all get separated? How can he put them back together again? You don't need to worry about it. The Bible says God is going to give you a new body. We had one more free day for recording, and I really wanted to go to Normandy. The Lord just worked things out where this year happened to be the 75th anniversary of the largest maritime landing of a war in history. And because my father flew in Europe, in Paris, during D-Day, and I just thought it would be good to go. And so we recorded an amazing fact about the Normandy landing and this great liberation. All of Europe was virtually are ultimately liberated because of this getting a beachhead there in Normandy. And you could see the expanse, you could see the bunkers where the soldiers were just beat up with withering Nazi machine guns. It was June 6, 1944, and Europe was in the clutches of a truly evil empire bent on oppressing, enslaving an entire continent, not to mention genocide. And that's when liberation came across the waters here to the shores of Normandy. As far as your eye can see, the sea was filled with ships. It was the largest amphibious invasion in history. June 6 is famously known as D-Day, but it really began at night. At 11 p.m. on June 5th, about 24,000 troops were dropped behind enemy lines to allow the Allies to secure strategic roads and bridges and prepare the way for the coming liberation forces. Dummy paratroopers were dropped in strategic locations to fool the Germans as well. The Allies implemented a deception called Operation Fortitude to mislead the Nazis about the time and the place of D-Day. Everybody knew going into this invasion it would require incredible sacrifice. Germany had 55 divisions in France, whereas the Allies could only bring 8 divisions to Normandy's shores on the morning of D-Day. The night before the landing, a nervous Prime Minister, Winston Churchill, said to his wife, "Do you realize by the time you wake up in the morning, 20,000 men may have been killed?" On the eve of the battle, Eisenhower told his troops, "You're about to embark on a great crusade towards which we have striven these many months, and the eyes of the world are upon you." At 3 a.m. on June 6, Allied bombers began to attack the Germans, dropping about 7 million pounds of explosives that day. The Allied naval forces included 7 battleships, 43 destroyers, and 18 cruisers, all of which began the attack at 5 a.m. At 6:31 a.m., United States troops began to go ashore, followed closely by the British and the Canadian forces. When they landed, the Allied troops encountered formidable defenses. Based across the ocean along the coast, Hitler had built what he called the Atlantic Wall. There were just these bunkers filled with heavy artillery, so that as the troops came ashore, they were just bearing down with a withering onslaught of fire on the troops approaching. It was something like shooting ducks in a barrel. All across the beaches, the Germans had planted obstacles like this to impede their landing, and the beaches were covered with mines and barbed wire. In order to win the war, it was so important that the Allies unload thousands and thousands of pieces of heavy artillery and equipment like this. They needed to establish a beachhead. And once the soldiers laid down their life, they were able to get a foothold and then liberate the continent of Europe. Over 450,000 people died during the Normandy invasion, both Germans and Allied. And over 9,000 Americans are buried here in the American cemetery right off the beaches where they landed. Multiplied thousands of American, British, Canadian, and French soldiers were willing to make the ultimate sacrifice that they might liberate a continent that was enslaved by darkness. You know, the Bible says whoever sins is a slave to sin. In John chapter 8,
9: But Jesus came into this world to save people that were enslaved by the devil. And he made the ultimate sacrifice. The Bible says in John chapter 15, verse 13, no greater love has a man than this, that he would lay down his life for his friends. Clearly, these people poured out their final devotion that others might be free. You know, there's someone who gave their life that you might be free. Jesus Christ came into this world and laid down his life. He said, no one takes my life from me, I freely give it. And then he promised that if the Son will make you free, you will be free indeed. The question, friends, is will you believe in and accept that sacrifice and that freedom?
10: So we continued our nightly meetings, and then at one point near the end of the nightly meetings, we made a call, an invitation for people to come and accept the Lord. Some who had been studying with others came forward and made decisions for baptism. Mm-hmm. Then for the big finale, the leaders had rented the Las Pyramids Convention Center. It seats about 2,800 people. And it was just about full. And so, everyone was thrilled, because to get that many Protestant Christians together in Paris is unheard of. And one of the highlights, we had incredible music, a very animated choir director, and had a baptism. And we saw a lot of these people seal their decisions through baptism, and that was very rewarding to watch the church grow in France.
0: With the hope of growing God's church in the heart of Europe, Pastor Doug greeted hundreds, bringing them strength and encouragement with the light of God's Word. Many hearts and lives in Paris were touched through the ministry of Amazing Facts, all made possible by you.
10: Just seeing that the impact of the ministry is so powerful, even in these places where the gospel is struggling, like Europe.
0: From the land of sandy white beaches to the City of Lights, the Three Angels' messages are bringing the pure and bright truth of God's Word to people around the world. In 15 days, Pastor Doug preached 15 sermons and recorded 15 Amazing Facts of Faith episodes. Many hearts and lives in Paris and Seychelles were touched through the ministry of Amazing Facts, all made possible through your partnership. Thank you.
10: There is a harvest. It is making a difference, so people are finding the Lord. We want to thank our supporters for making all of this possible.
3: Amen.

On several occasions, scientists have demonstrated that people, and even creatures, can struggle with depression when exposed to continual darkness. This can be seen every year in the winter months in the Arctic regions. The beautiful village of Rjukan, Norway, is situated in a deep valley where mountains block the sun's rays for about 6 months every year. This, of course, keeps the 3,400 residents in a state of shade and sometimes depressing darkness throughout the winter. Then the town leaders got a bright idea to help illuminate their village during the murky months. In October 2013, Rjukan installed an array of three gigantic 550 square foot mirrors on a nearby mountain 1,000 feet above the town. The computer control and solar powered mirrors track the sun through the winter months and reflect a giant beam of sunshine down to the town square, brightening their lives. If you visit Rjukan in the winter months today, you can often see the people gathered or sitting on benches around the town square, bathing in the reflected sunshine. Like those mirrors on the mountain, the Bible says that Christians are to reflect the light of Jesus, who is the light of the world, into this dark planet. Matthew 5:14 says, "You are the light of the world. A city that is set on a hill cannot be hidden. Nor do we light a lamp and put it under a basket, but on a lampstand, and it illuminates everybody in the house. Let your light so shine before men that they may see your good works and glorify your Father in heaven." So friends, use today to brighten the life of someone else by reflecting Jesus.

0: Hello and welcome to Help in Daily Living. Today we're going to be looking at making plans for the future. Often when people make plans for the future, they're worried and unsettled. And what I've come to realize is that the life of a Christian in this world is a pilgrim life. And we need to completely trust every single day of our lives to God's leading and not be anxious about our future. Before we begin this very important topic, I'm going to ask Jessica to lead us in a word of prayer.
1: Father God, today as we discuss about what you want us to do in the future of our lives and just how we need to live on a day-to-day basis, I just pray that you would come into our hearts, Lord, and help us to open our hearts to you so that we may know how to plan for the future. Thank you, Father, for hearing our prayers. I love you. In your name, amen.
0: Amen.
2: When I was growing up, I wanted to be a medical worker, saving lives and curing diseases. My younger sister Morgan had the dream of becoming a pilot and a mechanic of her own plane. We envisioned that one day we'd work together for God as a team, bush piloting in the jungles of a remote mission field. She'd fly me in and I'd help heal the sick. Nothing is wrong with that idea, and others would see us successful in our dreams and goals. But what if that is not what God wanted for us? God sometimes calls us to do things outside of our personal plans. It may be a simple job without any reward or recognition, but all he asks is for a willing spirit. It may not be on a mountain's height or over a stormy sea, but God says in Jeremiah 29:11, I know the thoughts I think toward you, thoughts of peace and not of evil, to give you a future and a hope. I want my prayer to be, I'll go where you want me to go. Here I am, Lord, send me.

0: I think what makes people most anxious about the future is that we don't want to make an utter failure of our lives. But we won't make a failure of our lives if we live our lives the way Jesus did.
1: And Jesus made no plans for his future. He was at complete peace with leaving the plans for his life in the hands of his Father, really.
0: Lael, how does that make you feel about planning your future?
2: Well, as being a senior and all, like, I've been, you know, making plans for my future and, like, making plans to, you know, go to decide which college to go to and mm-hmm. what courses to take and, you know, just planning my life. And I was just sort of in this one conceived, like, preconceived box. Like, there was this one certain college I wanted to go to and just this one course I wanted to take, and that was going to be it, and that's how my life was going to be. But I think God saw that I needed to open up and see what was out there. And so this past semester when I got sick, I went home and I heard about this one college, and I actually had the opportunity to go there. And it was just a real, like, eye-opener for me to see that they're, like it was actual material. Mm-hmm. And, like, you know, this is what I could do with my life. And I'm probably not going to go to that college, but it was like a stepping stone for me, you know,
0: yes.
2: to get outside of my box. Mm-hmm. And as of right now, I have absolutely no idea where I'm going to go mm-hmm. or what course I'm going to take. I've just, like, totally left it in God's hands.
0: Yeah, and you're at peace with that?
2: Mm-hmm.
0: That's

0: trusting God completely.
1: What about you, Wesley? Planning for your future? How has that worked for you?
2: Well, for the longest time, all I can remember wanting in my life was to live my life the way I wanted to. I wanted to serve God the way I wanted to. And I can remember ever since I was about 14 years old, I would spend hours trying to meticulously plan out all the little details in my life.
1: Wow.
2: And after coming to Fountain View, you know, sophomore and junior and coming up to senior year, and I was just thinking about, you know, what am I going to do with my life? And as I started to think about my plans, I just felt this sense of unrest, mm-hmm. of uneasiness, like I didn't know what was going to happen tomorrow.
1: Yeah.
2: And I talked to a friend about how I felt, and I told him, you know, how I felt uneasy about the future, and he said it seemed like I hadn't surrendered my life to God totally. Mm. And deep down inside, I knew he was right.
1: Yeah.
2: Proverbs 3, verses 5 and 6 mm-hmm. says that trust in the Lord with all your heart yeah. and lean not on your own understanding. Acknowledge him in all your ways and he will direct your paths.
1: Yes.
2: And I knew deep down in my heart that I hadn't done that, mm-hmm. that I only wanted what I wanted, not what he wanted.
1: Mm-hmm.
2: And I'm still learning how to trust him, but even though I don't know what his plans are exactly for my life,
1: yeah.
2: I feel at peace knowing that he's always going to be with me and that I know that whatever plans he has for my life, I can trust him that he'll be the best.
1: Praise the Lord. Amen.
3: My face fell as I looked at the work list. Cafeteria again, I complained. I had been working there for the past 2 weeks, and I was ready for a change. You see, at Fountain View, the staff believe that work is important for all of us, and so we all work for half the day. We are assigned daily to different places of work. That particular day, I wanted to work Market Gardens, bagging and sorting carrots, not in the cafeteria. So I went to talk with the work supervisor, Mr. Hines. I spoke with him quite often, never being completely satisfied with where I was working. That day, however, his response was no different than usual. I'll see what I can do. I accepted it reluctantly and headed off to work cafeteria. But the whole time, rather than being cheerful, I dragged my feet and hardly smiled at all. To my dismay, I was assigned there again the next day and the day after that for the rest of the week. A couple weeks later, I was reading the book Help in Daily Living in my devotions. It said, "Let us remember that while the work we have to do may not be our choice, it is to be accepted as God's work for us. Whether pleasing or unpleasing, we are to do the duty that lies nearest. Whatsoever thy hand findeth to do, do it with all thy might." I instantly felt reprimanded for my bad attitude. I should have accepted that it was God's will for me to work in the cafeteria. Even if it wasn't my choice, it was what my master had chosen for me, and his plans are always perfect. Every day, there are always small, insignificant duties I must do. These not only shape my character, but give me an opportunity to work for God and prepare me for heaven. I can choose to grow in my work by having a consistently energetic, cheerful attitude and faithfully performing my duties. However, God is the only one who can completely transform my outlook on the humble duties of life so that I can experience real joy in service.

0: you know, when we're planning for our future, one of the sources of wisdom that we can look to is our parents, and they can help us and give us guidance. Bristy, how did you feel about that with your parents?
1: Well, when I was 16, I was very rebellious and defiant, and my parents, you know, sometimes they would ask me to do a simple task like wash dishes or, you know, clean the house or something. And I would always just roll my eyes at them or retort or just, you know, be sarcastic or something. This just kept getting worse and worse. Like, this rebellion inside my heart just kept growing until finally my parents realized they needed to take me out. And so they decided to take me to Bangladesh for 6 months to live with them. And at that time, you know, I felt like that was the worst thing in the world that could happen, because I wanted to go back to school and be with my friends and just finish the year off like any normal student. Well, it turned out I went to Bangladesh that year, and at the beginning of the trip, you know, I was still very resentful and very distant, like, you know, from my parents. But then they saw that, and they told me that I needed to start working. So they gave me a job taking care of little children at an orphanage. And as I would be taking care of these children, it was really difficult for me to be unhappy and be resentful and mad, because these children were always so happy. Like, they just radiated so much sunshine into my life that I started becoming a happy person. And my relationship with my parents was a lot closer and just started to get better and better. And my relationship with God even started growing. And looking back now, like, I would not have missed that trip for anything in the world, because it really changed my outlook on life. I believe that, you know, at that time, God knew the best thing for me.
0: Yes.
1: He had the best plan in mind, and he knew that those children would be able to reach me in no other way. Like,
0: yes,
1: no one else could have reached me at that point.
0: Yes.
1: And he used them because they were dependent on me. And as I was taking care of them, I realized, you know, how much my parents had sacrificed and how much they really did care about me, because,
0: yeah,
1: and I realized how dependent on them I was,
0: mm-hmm,
1: as well. And now I have a very close relationship with my parents.
0: So in planning for your future, you're a senior now. Would you trust them if they gave you guidance about your future?
1: For sure.
0: And going through that rebellious stage and just seeing that their wisdom was something you could trust,
1: mm-hmm,
0: has given you guidance and kind of given you a trust in them that you,
1: yes,
0: never had before.
1: Yeah, for sure.
0: Praise the Lord.
2: Take a look at any library or bookstore and you'll find lots of books claiming to have the answer to raising perfect kids. But open up a newspaper and you'll see a different story. Headlines scream news of murder, war, child abuse, and poverty. Despite the best efforts of modern parenting, our society has failed to deliver the bright futures of its children as promised. God warns us in the Bible that unless we depend on Him for strength, our plans can't succeed. This is because what feels like self-reliance to us is actually a submission of our wills to Satan. Eventually, this slavery to sin will end in disaster. We must depend on Christ for everything in order to be freed from bondage. Today, I choose to find refuge from sin in my relationship with Jesus. By His strength, I can stop my failing plans and let Him lead me to victory.

0: You know, Mr. Lemon, I have a particular story that every time I think of it, it reminds me that God has a special plan for my life. You see, when I was 1 month old, I became very sick. I was down for a nap one afternoon, and my dad came to get me up, and he realized that I was just like burning up with fever, and he checked my fever. I had 104-degree wow. fever. So I was just like, just yeah. doing really badly. Yeah. Anyways, my mom was away on a day trip that day, and so my dad rushed me to the hospital as fast as possible. And as he got me to the ER, I started having convulsions and seizures, and the nurses saw that, and doctors saw that, and they quickly rushed me, you know, back and started me on IV fluids to get my body settling down. Basically, they figured out that I had a blood infection, and this blood infection had been caused by a disease called vesicoureteral reflux. So they, you know, got me on started on the blood infection IVs and stuff, and then working on the reflux stuff. And basically, to make a long story short, in my first year of life, I was in and out of the hospital 4 times. Wow. And each time I was in there for like 10, 12 days, like, you know, a good amount of time. Yeah. And I had to be on antibiotics every single day. And just for that, particularly that first year of life. And eventually the doctors decided that in order to fix my problem and the disease that I had, that they had to do surgery. So they did surgery for me, and I recovered with flying colors. Like, it was absolutely a miracle. The disease should have really like affected my kidneys and given me really bad health problems for like the rest of my life. But I haven't had a single health problem since, and the doctors have basically told me, hey, you're good to go now, right? And I'm just so grateful that God has spared my life. And I was really young, obviously, when I had this experience happen to me. But as I've grown up, my parents have told me this story, and they've told me and reminded me that God has a special plan for my life, and that He saved my life for a particular reason. I mean, I should have died, you know, if my dad had come in maybe 20 minutes later to get me up from a nap or something like that. Like, I don't know, maybe I could have even been dead. I don't know what could have happened, but it would have been possibly too late. And just when I think about that, I just know that God has such a wonderful plan. In Help in Daily Living, on page 19, it says, let God plan for you. So as I'm planning for the future of my life, you know, I need to ask God to really come and help me. And a little later it says, God never leads His children otherwise than they would choose to be led. If they could see the end from the beginning and then discern the glory of the purpose which they are fulfilling as co-workers with Him. I have such an important job to do in my life, and we all do, and I know that if I have God really help me, that my life will be a success.
1: Praise the Lord. And you can trust Him that He will lead you in the future.
2: Wesley, I'm going to ask you to close with a word of prayer for us.
3: All right, let's bow our heads. Dear Heavenly Father, thank You so much for the promise that You're with us and that You've always cared for us, and that You know the beginning from the end, Lord, and that You care for each of us so personally that You will plan each of our lives for us so that we don't have to walk in the dark. Lord, please help us to realize today that no matter what, You're always going to guide us and protect us.
2: Amen.
3: We thank You for this, and we pray in Your name. Amen.
2: Amen.
0: Amen.
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Today, I think, is a remarkable opportunity to look at some of the types of Christ that you see in the Bible represented in the life of David. And the message is dealing with Nabal and Abigail. Nabal and Abigail. And there's some wonderful things that we can learn here about the Lord. So if you go with me to 1 Samuel chapter 25, it says Samuel died, and the Israelites gathered together and lamented him and buried him in his home at Ramah. And David arose and went down to the wilderness of Paran. Well, just in case you're wondering, who wrote the first book of Samuel? Probably wasn't Samuel, because it just said Samuel died. Did you catch that? So he didn't write the first, he didn't necessarily write the whole part of the book. It's believed that at least the last half and 2 Samuel were probably written by Nathan the prophet. You'll discover that as we get further along in our study of David. But how long was Samuel serving the Lord? You know, he may have lived to 90 years of age. Faithful prophet, a priest, the last of the judges. He's the one who transitioned from a people led by the judges. They rejected the Lord and said, we want a king like the other nations. And now the monarchies began, and Samuel lived through that whole transition. Samuel was the one. Everyone says they knew the word of God was in his mouth. He was the one that was somewhat holding Saul in check. And now with Samuel gone, David thought, the restraining influence of that great prophet out of the way, Saul is not going to hold back trying to hunt me down. And David has already had a couple of opportunities to kill him. So he thought, I better get out of town. And so David goes a little further south. And I think we've got a map that we'll put up on the screen. So if you go north, you can see, remember, Dave was in the cave of Adullam. And now he's getting further and further south. This is still in the territory of Judea. The Philistines would be now closer to the ocean from where they are. We're going down to a region called Carmel, and there's two Carmels in the Bible. But if you go further south, you're getting into the region of the Ishmaelites, better known today as the Arabs. And you'll remember in the book of Judges that Gideon had a lot of problems with the people of the east. And so I wanted you to get a picture of that, because they used to raid this territory. David is there with his men. He's got about 600 men now. And he's trying to get further deep, as far as he could go, into the land of Judea, away from the area of Benjamin, where Saul was king. And the land of Israel back then was not like the land of Israel today. Today, you know, it's largely a desert, and it's a land of rocks. But back in the time of David, doesn't the Bible say it was a land flowing with milk and honey? It was a beautiful place. The climate has actually changed. Keep in mind that if you go to North Africa, you can find places in the Sahara Desert where they've got rhino bones and giraffe bones and petroglyphs that were drawn of the people that once lived there, of savanna and lakes, and now it's just sand. So the climates in the last few thousand years have changed. And it is actually true that when you cut down the trees in great numbers, it doesn't draw as much moisture in off the ocean, and it can actually change the climate and the storms and the rainfall. There was a king, he was actually a sultan, that had charge over the land of Israel, and he taxed the people in Israel based on how many trees they had on their land. Now, if you're going to pay tax on your trees, what do to your trees to lower your taxes? It was a really bad policy, because for about 80 years, everybody just cut down their trees, and it kind of deforested the land of Israel. Now then, when the Romans conquered the land of Israel back in about 70 AD, you know what the Roman pattern was? They would scatter salt on the land to keep things from growing. And so when the Jews rebelled, they brought vast amounts of salt, all the fertile fields. They'd sow them with salt, and that was like a scorch and burn policy to keep them from taking care of themselves. So the land today is a little different than the land was back in David's time. This was a beautiful pasture land. The name Carmel means fruitful place or park.
Now, this is the different Carmel when Elijah has a showdown with the prophets on Baal on Mount Carmel. That's way up north. You read in Joshua chapter 15, I think it's like verse 55, you'll see where he's itemizing the different cities and towns that would belong to the tribe of Judah in the south. Carmel is mentioned. It's down in that region. Just didn't want you to get it mixed up with up north where Elijah was. And so he goes down there and he's in that haunt, and they're trying to just, you know, live off the land and the goodness of others, but it's really tough when you are responsible to feed 600 men a day. That's a big job. And these are men that, you know, it says they were in distress and they were in debt and they were unhappy and they'd run away, and so it's an interesting bunch. So David's got that full-time job. Now, so with that background, listen to what happens here in this story. So David goes south to the land of the wilderness of Paran, and there was a man in Maon whose business was in Carmel. They're right beside each other. Carmel is more of the fields. Maon was like the town. And the man was very rich. He had 3,000 sheep and 1,000 goats. Sounds like Abraham. And he was shearing his sheep in Carmel. That usually happened in June when it started to dry out and the sheep were getting hot from too much wool. Now, the Romans used to pluck the wool from the sheep, but the Jews would actually shear it. And it was also time where they would slaughter, and it was a feast, and there were sacrifices. And the man's name was Nabal. And the name of his wife was Abigail. And this is unusual because they almost never mention the name of the wife unless she factors into the story somehow. She was a woman of good understanding and a beautiful appearance. But the man was harsh and evil in his doings. Have you ever heard opposites attract? He was of the house of Caleb, so he had a good lineage. Caleb was a great man. The word Caleb means bold, but the word Nabal means fool. Abigail means praise of the father. You kind of knew Abba means papa or father, and Gael means the praise or the exaltation of the father, the rejoicing of the father. So David heard that they were doing the sheep shearing, and this was a time of generosity, of festivities, and he's in the wilderness that Nabal was shearing his sheep. David sent 10 young men, and David said to the young men, go up to Carmel, go to Nabal, and greet him in my name. And so he sends a delegation in his name. Before we go any farther, this is a unique story that tells us something about the plan of salvation. You know, there are some stories that just really you see the plan of salvation in here. But here you've got David, who is a type of who? He's a type of Christ in the Bible. It's pretty clear about that. He sends a delegation in his name. Right now there's an evil king that is ruling the land, but David has been the anointed. Christ is the anointed, right? The land is going to go to David. The world is going to go to Christ. But in advance of his being in control of the land, he said, I could use an offering right now for my men. So he sends 10 young men. And he said, go to Carmel, go to Nabal, and greet him in my name. And thus you shall say to him who lives in prosperity, peace be to you, peace to your house, peace to all that you have. And you look that up, it says, shalom, shalom, shalom. David sends a message of peace. Amen? Jesus is our Prince of Peace. And he says, peace in all you have, peace to your home. How many of you would like that to come from our King David, Jesus? And he says, I've heard that you have shears, and your shepherds were with us, and we did not hurt them. Not only did we not molest them, we protected them. Nor was anything missing from all that there was with them while they were with us in Carmel. Ask your young men, and they will tell you. So one thing David told his men is do not harass people. Be honest. Remember the commandments of God. Therefore, he said, you can check with your shepherds. Therefore, let my young men find favor in your eyes, for we come on a feast day. Please give what comes to your hand. I'm not asking for a percentage. I'm asking for an offering, whatever is nearby. Please give what comes to your hand to your servants and to your son David. It's a very nice message.
So David's servants, he sends 10 young men. They've got their donkeys probably. And, you know, if somebody says, could I have a donation? You bring 10 donkeys. You're not expecting a little donation, you know, because you got 600 soldiers. And he was hoping, could you help us out? It's a feast day. You're being generous. We've protected everything you had from the Ishmaelites that were raiding the country and from the Philistines. And you wouldn't be doing so well now if it wasn't for the work we did for you. I know when I traveled in foreign countries, it's not uncommon in the Philippines and in Indonesia or different places. If you're looking for a parking place, there'll be these people that kind of are shepherds of the parking places. And they'll see that you're looking for a parking place. They'll go over here. And then they'll wade you in, they'll back you in, they'll guide you in, they'll tap your car and say you're okay. Then when you come get your car, you give them a tip because they watch your car. And they take care of it for you. Now, you don't have to give them a tip, but it's a good idea if you want your car protected, because they'll make a note of your car if you ever come back. And so it's just customary. How many of you have seen this? You go to this, and you say, oh, thank you very much for keeping an eye on things. They appreciate it, and it's an opportunity for you as a Christian to do good to somebody. And so he said, look, we've taken care of your stuff. And so Nabal listens, and he's scowling. He is a covetous man. And they spoke to him, just what David gives him a message. They are heralds, messengers for David. Nabal answered David's servants, and he says, listen to this harsh answer. Who is David? And who is the son of Jesse? Now, did he know who David was? The very fact that he says, who is the son of Jesse? The messengers didn't mention Jesse. He knew David was the son of Jesse. Anyone as wealthy and connected as Nabal, they all knew what was going on with Saul and David, and that there was this contest about who was going to be the next king. But his answer is like the answer of Pharaoh when Moses said, let my people go. Pharaoh says, who is the Lord? You know what that means? I don't believe in the Lord. He's saying, I don't recognize you. And then he goes further. I mean, he could have said, you know, I'm a little tired. I don't have enough for just my servants. If he had said that, it would have been okay. But he reviles, he rebukes. And then he goes on and says, there are many servants nowadays who break away each one from his master. There are a lot of runaway slaves these days. David used to be Saul's servant. What happened? You're a runaway. And all those guys who are following you, they were in debt, couldn't pay their servants, ran away. Runaway slave. You want me to feed a bunch of runaway slaves? I got to feed my slaves that stay with me. I mean, it's really insulting. It's degrading what he's saying. I just want you to understand that in the terms of the day, it was pretty low. And he says, shall I take my bread, my water, then my meat? See, they also have sacrifices that I've killed for my shears and give it to men, but I don't know where they've come from. He says, I three times and my four times. This is a selfish dude. He makes me think about that passage where the devil says, I will exalt my throne above. I will be king. I will be like the Most High. I. So Nabal is my. Very selfish. So David's young men, when they heard that, they turned on their heels. You ever heard that expression before? This is where it comes from. Any of you ever in the military? And the military is very efficient. And so if you're going to change directions in the military, you do about face. And you put your toe down there. You go like that. I sort of remember. It's not near as good as it used to be. But 5 years old, I was in military school. Turning on your heels. It doesn't mean you go, well, or we'll see you later. It means you go, I'm out of here. And you leave right away. They were insulted. They snapped around and they said, whoa. They didn't even try to reason with him. They could have said, well, now, can we talk to you about that? And we, you know, check with your... They said, wow, that answer is so abrupt and so rude. There is no reasoning with this guy. He has totally rejected our kind request for a donation. That's all they're asking for. His young men turned on their heels, and the other servants are watching, because when these 10 guys come marching into a camp of a man who's got 3,000 sheep,
1,000 goats, it's 4,000. He's got a lot of shepherds, a lot of shears, a lot of servants. They see this delegation come in. People were listening. The steward was probably standing there listening, which is a good thing. They turned on their heels, and the expression on their face was one of indignation and outrage. And on the way back to David, they were not happy. They were hungry, too. Then they come back, and David's men turned on their heels. They came and told all these words. And David said to his men, "Every man gird on his sword." So every man girded on his sword. Now, wait a second. This is not the same David. You notice we've been reading a lot about David. David hasn't lost his temper. Only time David got mad is at Goliath up until now. Isn't that right? Now something's come over David. Last week we talked about vengeance and mercy. Saul was completely obsessed with vengeance, David with mercy. But now David is saying, "I'm going to avenge myself." That's no way to talk to anybody. And he wasn't only going to go after Nabal, he was going to go after everybody in his house. And he says, "Gird on your sword." 400 men went with David. 200 stayed with the supplies. 400 was probably more than enough to dispatch Nabal's household. And one of the young men told Abigail, maybe one of the servants or the stewards of Nabal who had heard this whole exchange, while his servants go back, one of the servants of Nabal goes to Abigail. He says, "I can reason with her," saying, "Look, David sent messengers from the wilderness to greet our master, and he reviled them. But the men were very good to us." Now remember, who does David represent? Christ. And his men, his servants, his angels. "Very good to us. Nor did we miss anything as long as we accompanied them when we were with them in the fields." And notice this. "They were a wall to us by night and day, all the time we were with them keeping the sheep." You remember when Jesus appears, shepherds are keeping their sheep. And it tells us here that his minutes is like were a wall to him. You can read in 1 Samuel 25:16. It says, "They were a wall to us by night and day." Do you know if you read in Psalms 34:7, "The angel of the Lord encamps all around those who fear him and delivers them." Does the Lord give us walls to protect and bless? What was Satan's accusation against God regarding Job? "You've set a wall about him." That's what the hedge means. You protect him, and you're protecting all that he has. David was a wall around Nabal and Abigail and their household, protecting everything. But did they appreciate, well, did Nabal appreciate the blessings of David? And when the time came to show that appreciation, he sent him away empty. We would never do that. You see where I'm going with this? This is not a story about just David and Nabal and Abigail. It's a story about the gospel and us. And he gives a harsh answer. He says, "Who is the Lord?" You know, it's interesting. The Bible says the fool has said in his heart, "There is no God." And you know what the word Nabal means? I told you, remember? Fool. Who is David? It's like people say, "Who is Jesus?" I don't know Jesus. Is it Jesus? No, I don't know Jesus anything. And so now this servant of Nabal is telling Abigail, "These men were very good to us. They didn't harass us. Nothing was ever missing from the tent. We slept well at night. They protected us from the Amalekites and the Ishmaelites and the Philistines. And you wouldn't have had all this blessing if it wasn't for those men." You remember what happened with Keilah? The Philistines were raiding the people, and David came and delivered them. They're saying, "He's delivered us." And so there they're giving this message, Zechariah 2:5. "For I say, says the Lord, I will be a wall of fire around her, and I will be the glory in her midst. When the Egyptians wanted to destroy the children of Israel, God brought the pillar of fire as a wall to protect them." So David was a wall. And so now David is upset, and he gets upset. He said, "You know, enough is enough. I've been the nice guy with Saul, but this is too much." And I guess he was worried about his men. They were hungry. And they'd done all this work, and they thought they should be paid. Now, James 1:9 says, "So then, my beloved,
Let every man be swift to hear, slow to speak, and slow to wrath. This is one time when David, it's not the best portrait of David when he's starting out losing his temper. And so his men are all armed for war now. And the servants of Nabal are saying, they were very good to us. They were walled day and night while we were with them keeping the sheep. And the servant goes on verse 17. I'm in 1 Samuel 25:17. Now therefore know and consider what you will do. You better do something. For harm is determined against our master. He saw their faces when they left. He saw how they turned on their heels. And against all his household. For he, now listen, this is really unusual for the servant to talk to Abigail the way he does about their master. But I guess Nabal was so notorious that he could speak freely. For he is such a scoundrel. Sometimes you've heard the word sons of Belial, or a worthless one. He is such a scoundrel that one cannot speak to him. You cannot reason with him. Then Abigail made haste. She thought, oh no, I've got to do something. She made haste. She realized not just her life, but the life of the household was at risk. And she took 200 loaves of bread, 2 skins of wine, 5 sheep already dressed, 5 seahs of roasted grain, these are sacks of grain ready to eat, 100 clusters of raisins, 200 cakes of figs. They used to make these delicious cakes of figs because they got so much sugar that they stick together and they put some flour in and they last a long time. And loaded them on donkeys, probably 10 donkeys just like they had come down with. But you have to admire. I really appreciate all those that help in the kitchen. And the women have an in particular. I know some of the men help a lot in the kitchen, but women have a special gift. You ever notice unexpected company comes and they can rustle around, they put water in the soup, they do something, all of a sudden there's food appears out of nowhere. Abigail's gotta cater for an army or die. And she puts together a feast. Quickly, she gets all these things. She starts ordering servants. They're running, and who knows where Nabal is. He doesn't know what's going on. And they make haste. And she says to her servants, verse 19, go on before me. See, I'm coming after you. She sends the gifts on before. Now, that's not the first time that's happened in the Bible. When the Queen of Sheba came, how she sent gifts. Because she was going to have this audience. How many of you remember when Jacob was coming back from living in Mesopotamia that Esau got word and he was coming with 400 soldiers? And they were going to annihilate his family because Esau had probably been fuming for 20 years now about what Jacob had done in stealing the birthright. And he's thinking, you're coming back to take the birthright. You're coming back to take those possessions that are mine. Jacob knew what his brother was thinking. They were twins. So he gets all of this great gift together, and he sends it ahead of the family. So they all bow down, and they say to Esau, here's these gifts. This is from, and basically he's saying to Esau, I don't want anything from you. I want to give to you. The Lord's blessed me. I'm not here for dad's inheritance. I'm here because I just want to be home. And so by the time Jacob gets there, and he sees Esau, Esau kisses him. Where he had come with armed men to kill. The gifts that go out before can save your life. And the Bible kind of teaches that. Psalms 50, you might make a note of this one. Psalms 50, our God shall come and not keep silent. A fire will devour before him. It will be very tempestuous all around him. He will call to the heavens from above and to the earth that he may judge his people. Gather my saints together to me. He's talking about when we're caught up to meet the Lord in the air. Those who have made a covenant with me by sacrifice. Now, are we saved by our gifts? Or do our gifts show we believe in the covenant that we've made? But people who say, Lord, Lord, and send them away empty, you wonder, do they really believe that he's the Lord? The giving of an individual is a really interesting indicator of where they are spiritually.
Didn't the Bible say, where a man's heart is, that's where his treasure is? Proverbs 18:16, a man's gift makes room for him and brings him before great men. And the gift goes out of him. So here, Abigail is saying, have all these gifts come out again. We're hoping we can appease his wrath before we ever get there. You go before me with the gifts. Hey, you remember reading where it talks about those who have died in the Lord, their works do follow them. Your works follow you, but your gifts go ahead. And so, with all this happening, though, she doesn't tell her husband. Now, I believe husbands and wives should communicate on big financial decisions. Do we all agree? If you're getting ready to cater a big army like that, you should probably talk together. But if you're married to Nabal, you get a pass. If it's a life or death situation, she couldn't reason with him. I mean, isn't that what the servant just said? There's no talking to him. And he had just insulted the one who was to be king. And that was a really bad move. And so she needed to take a preemptive action. How many of you remember the story that during, it actually comes up later in the episodes of David, that Joab, the general, surrounds a city because a rebel, someone who's trying to start a rebellion in Israel named, Sheba. He was hiding out in this city, and Joab and the soldiers of Israel, they all surrounded the city, and they were going to kill everybody in the city. And a woman goes up on the wall of the city and says, where's Joab? And Joab says, here I am. She says, I want to talk to you. Come here. They're having this conversation from the wall. And she said, I'm a mother in Israel. You're getting ready to kill us all for this one rebel. And they talk together, and they finally come to agreement. He says, look, we don't want to do that. We don't want to hurt anybody in the city, but there's someone who's rose up against David that you're protecting in the city. She said, let me go talk to the people. I'll be back. She talks to him. She comes back. She said, we're going to toss his head over the wall. Now, I'm not recommending that we solve our problems that way, but I'm just telling you that it was a woman that came out and interceded that brought peace. Now, what does a woman represent in Bible analogies often? So who is it that brings peace? The house of Nabal is doomed. Judgment is coming. Abigail goes forward, and she begins to become the agent of peace in this. So it was that she rode on her donkey. She went down under cover of a hill. They may have been tracking where David's servants had gone, and they're going down through the hill because he was living off in the wilderness. And wouldn't you know, there were David and his men coming down towards her. There's this clearing, and all of a sudden, these two come together, and he's not sure who this is yet. And she dismounts. And David is thinking to himself when he meets Abigail, the thoughts that are going through his head, you find in verse 21, he said, surely in vain I protected all that this fellow has in the wilderness so that nothing was missed of all that belongs. He's reciting over and over in his mind the right that he's got to kill this man. And he's repaid me evil for good. May God do so to me and more also to the enemies of David if I leave one male of all who belong to him living by light. He's just made a vow. He's going to kill her whole household. They are under judgment. Now, Abigail sees David. So he tells you what was going through his head as he's on his way with 400 soldiers. David's probably leading. Abigail sees David. She dismounts quickly from the donkey. She falls on her face before David. She bows down to the ground as though he's a king. Now, look at the difference. Nabal says, who is David? Who is the son of Jesse? She's treating him very differently. So she fell at his feet, and she says, on me, my Lord, on me let this iniquity be. And please let your maidservant speak in your ears and hear the words of your maidservant. Well, should she suffer for Nabal? She didn't do it. Nabal did it. But here she is saying, I want to be the substitute. You blame me. Now, isn't that kind of what Jesus does for us? He says, I'll take it. Was she guilty? No, but she's willing to take the guilt of her husband.
speak in the ears, and let me hear, say a few words. Please, she didn't wait for permission, she keeps going. Verse 25. Please, let not my Lord regard this scoundrel Nabal. That's your husband. For as his name is, so he is. Nabal is his name, and folly is with him. Now, the way that comes off in the Hebrew is, fool is his name, and folly is with him. He's doing just as his name indicates. But I, your maidservant, did not see the young man. Be patient. We didn't know that you came. He is, don't take it out on the whole household. He is an ornery person. And we're more reasonable. We didn't know you had come. We didn't know. Now, therefore, my Lord, as the Lord lives and as your soul lives, since the Lord has held you back from coming to bloodshed, I found you before you've gone to bloodshed. She knew what was going on. And from avenging yourself with your own hand. Now, just, you know, we studied last week how wonderful it was that David had read the words of Moses that said, vengeance is the Lord's, I will repay. And David could have said when the messengers came back from Nabal being insulted, well, God, we'll put this in your hands. You'll take care of it. That would have been the right response. But I think the Lord allowed all this to happen the way it did, not only to teach David a lesson, but to teach you and I a gospel story. Because Jesus is coming with judgment. And intercession is needed. And so here she is. She's a very intelligent woman. As a matter of fact, I'll put to you that I think she fills the role of a prophet here. You see what you think. I think Abigail was not only beautiful and bright, I think the words she speaks here are certainly prophetic. And now, this present which your maidservant has brought to my Lord, I'm in verse 27, let it be given to the young men that follow my Lord. She doesn't say given to you, because there's no present. You're a king. It's not even worthy of you, but the men are hungry. Let me give it to them. Please forgive. She comes asking for forgiveness and saying, let the fault be on me. Please forgive the trespass. You notice what's happening here? This is Abigail interceding. What is part of the work of the church? Well, the work of Jesus is to be an intercessor. Are we a nation of kings and priests in the church? And didn't Jesus say, as the Father sent me, so send I you? Is the Christian life one where you're just praying for yourself? Or are you interceding in behalf of others too? Jesus ever lives to make intercession for us. Here she is interceding. She is what you call here a mediator. Nabal was wrong. He was vile. He was wicked. He was mean. David is now coming with judgment. There's this conflict. And she puts herself between these two men where there's going to be a bloodbath. And she stops it from happening. Kind of like Pocahontas saved John Smith. Any of you know your American history, you know what I'm talking about. And she puts herself between this conflict. But isn't that what the church is supposed to do? Isn't the world lost under sin? Isn't Jesus the Son of David coming? Doesn't the Revelation talk about the wrath of the Lamb? Here you see a picture, one of the few times you see the wrath of David. And he's coming with his sword girded. And there's going to be blood. And all of a sudden she stops. She comes between, in the middle. Between where David dwells and where Nabal dwells, there she is, pleading. And she said, forgive the trespass of your maidservant. It wasn't her fault, but she's taking the place. For the Lord will certainly make for my Lord an enduring house. Won't the house of Jesus endure? Because my Lord fights the battles of the Lord, and evil is not found in you throughout your days. Now, do you see, that's not just talking about David. Who is it that was sinless? No evil found in him. It's Jesus. Yet a man has risen to pursue you and to seek your life. Saul was like filling the role of the devil. David was not recognized as king. But then this is a beautiful statement. But the life of my Lord will be bound in the bundle of the living with the Lord your God. And with a lie and the lives of your enemies, he will sling out as from the pocket of a sling. Now, she's picking the right metaphors for David, isn't she? As the shepherd understood, the stone gets hurled away. You never find it again. It's gone. But a shepherd used to keep his valuables wrapped up tight against his body near the bosom.
And she's saying, you will be wrapped up by the bosom or the heart of the Lord. Your enemy, Saul, he is going to get slung out. Now, what she's saying is, you know, is pretty bold because Saul was king. David was not king. She's saying, my loyalty is to you. I'm also believing that Abigail was from the tribe of Judah, maybe even a distant relative of David. A man has risen to pursue you, but he will be slung out as from the pocket of a sling. David's going, I understand that. I understand slings. And it will come to pass that when the Lord has done for my Lord according to all the good that he has spoken concerning you and has appointed you ruler over Israel. Now, notice her faith. Does she have any doubt that David's going to be the king? No, she's got complete confidence. That this will not grieve you or be an offensive heart to my Lord, that you have shed blood without cause, that my Lord has avenged himself. But when the Lord has dealt well with my Lord, then remember your maidservant. She's basically saying, I've come today to intercede. You don't want to do this thing and avenge yourself and shed blood. Because, I mean, you know, he's not only going to kill Nabal. He says, I'm going to kill every servant, every male servant in his house. And she said, you're going to have regrets about that when you become king. God sent me to spare you having a guilty conscience over these things and to bring reconciliation, to reason with you. And you sent men for gifts, here are the gifts. If this is not enough, there'll be more. But it's interesting that she would say, did you catch it? Remember me. When you become king, she didn't say if

Blessed is the Lord God of Israel, who sent you this day to meet me. And blessed is your advice, and blessed are you, because you have kept me this day from coming to bloodshed. You notice the first thing that David sends, he sends through messengers, shalom, shalom, shalom. Now David says to Abigail in person, blessed, blessed, blessed. What are the first teachings that Jesus gives? They're called the Beatitudes, which means have a good attitude. The Beatitudes, the word Beatitude means the blessings. And Jesus says, blessed, blessed, blessed. Here David, the son of Jesus' ancestor, rather, is going, blessed, blessed, blessed. Because you have kept me this day from coming to bloodshed and avenging myself in my own head. David, you could reason with him. He was a man after God's own heart. The Holy Spirit told him, this is not God's plan. For indeed, he lets her know, and she's probably shuddering, along with the servants that are minding all the goods. For indeed, as the Lord God of Israel lives, who had kept me back from hurting you, unless you had hurried and come to me, you had to hurry, and come to me to meet me, surely by morning, light no males would have been left to Nabal. Now, just in case you're wondering if David could do that, you read, and it tells us that David, when he was staying in Ziklag, he would go raid cities of the Philistine. He would execute everybody so there were no witnesses. He had the capability of doing that. He said, I was going to do that to you. So, David received from her hand what she had brought to him and said to her, go up in peace, again, shalom, to your house. See, I have heeded your voice and respected your person. It says, okay, you have succeeded. Unless you had made haste, they would have been doomed. Now, just want to pause here and think about this. How do we relate to this today? What does this say to us? I think there's some very important lessons. You notice that we started out with a parable about a rich fool. And when God blessed, instead of thinking, God's blessed me so that I can share, he says, God's blessed me so I can hoard. They got programs now about hoarders. People that, you know, some of them is just a real sickness. A lot of us have a mild case of hoarding. You just look in your closet, in your garage. Karen and I thought we were doing okay until we moved. And then you thought, well, I've been keeping this for 20 years. Never used it. But God doesn't bless us so that we can hoard. God blesses us so that we can be a blessing to others. And he blessed this rich man. And instead of him thinking, oh, I can give more, he thinks, I can hoard more. He says, I'll build bigger barns, and I can not have to worry. And I'll say, you can retire early. Make my first million by 35. Eat, drink, and be merry. And then God says, you fool, this day is your soul required of you. And then whose will those things be that you've laid up? Now, you haven't found out about Nabal yet, what's going to happen to him. I suspect you've already read the story. But here David sends messengers and says, we are fighting God's battles. Could you help subsidize my army? And Nabal sends them away with an insult. And he was of the same tribe as David. Does Jesus have people out fighting his battles? Are we supposed to help support the messengers from David? This is not an appeal for pastors. I'm talking about the work of God. And David is going to come someday, and there's going to be judgment. Now, he's going to come, he's going to bring early judgment on Nabal's household, except she comes to intercede. So we know who David represents, Christ. Who does Abigail represent? Beautiful woman, very wise. She's a type of the church. What are we supposed to do? We're to be praying to Christ for mercy for the lost that don't know any better. They act like fools because the fool does not know about God. And we are to be pleading for their salvation. And the gifts that she brings to David are saving Nabal's household. When we give to the work of Christ, it's to save the lost, isn't it? Not just to save ourselves. And so this is all the story of salvation. Just here inserted, it says Samuel dies and then David goes back to his other exploits, but this interesting story is dropped in here. And so, reading on,
David received from her hand the gift she had brought.

said, go in peace. Now Abigail went to Nabal, verse 36. And he was holding the feast in his house like the feast of a king. And Nabal's heart was merry within him, for he was very drunk. The only time that the wicked are happy is when they're drunk. They have nothing else to be happy about. He is participating in what you call a fool's feast. You can read in Proverbs 31:6, it says, give wine to him that is ready to perish. Nabal didn't know it, but he was ready to perish. He's drinking himself drunk. So in the morning, when the wine had gone from him, he begins to sober up. After that, the required 8 hours go by and his alcohol blood level dropped. His wife told him these things, that his heart died with him. He was not only a fool, he was a coward. And he realized how close he had come to death's door. His heart died within him and he became like a stone. And I looked at all the commentators. It doesn't mean that he became a stone like, you know, some fable. It means that he probably had a stroke from fear and gluttony and drinking, and which lingered for several days. He became like a stone. Then it happened, after about 10 days, the Lord struck Nabal and he died. It's interesting, David sends 10 donkeys. Nabal dies after 10 days, and he had probably broken all 10 commandments during his feast. And so there was that judgment. So David heard, you notice how the story begins, David heard that Nabal was shearing. Here it says David heard that Nabal was dead. Does David know what's going on in Nabal's family? Does Jesus hear what's happening down here? Does he hear what's happening down here? Yeah. You spell that two different ways. And so when David heard that Nabal was dead, he said, blessed be the Lord, who has pleaded the cause of my reproach. Instead of all those innocent people dying because they were part of his household, God took care of Nabal. Doesn't God say, vengeance is mine? Let me take care of it in my time. And blessed be the Lord who has pleaded the cause of my reproach from the hand of Nabal and has kept his servant from evil. For the Lord has returned the wickedness of Nabal on his own head. And I don't know how much time went by. There might have been, you know, the customary 30 days of mourning. But not long after this, it says, and David sent and proposed to Abigail to take her as his wife. I think when David heard Abigail, now you've got to know the background to this. While David is living out in the hills running from King Saul, remember Saul had given his daughter Michal to David. And Michal helped David escape. But Saul is really worried that David's going to be king. And if he's married to the king's daughter, that gives him one more right to the throne. And so Saul did something pretty despicable. Saul told Michal, I am divorcing you from David. He's a fugitive. And he gave Michal to someone else to marry, because he didn't want David to have any connection to the throne. So David at this point is wifeless. When he sees Abigail, a beautiful woman, bright woman, spirit-filled woman, he was very struck. And I'm not saying he was coveting his neighbor's wife, but he made a mental note. That is a very, very good-looking, a very bright woman. And this is very important that you think of this, because there's another time in David's life he sees someone else's wife, and he doesn't have so much restraint. This time he restrains himself. He could have seen Abigail that day when she brought her gifts and said, wow, I'm going to go kill Nabal and take you. Not forget about the gifts and the intercession, but David said, all right, I'm going to listen to you. I'm going to accept the intercession. I'm going to let Nabal live. He could have killed Nabal and just taken his wife. But David put it all in God's hands, and he sends a proposal. Now, Abigail doesn't have to say yes. He sends servants, and David has sent us. We've come in the name of David to ask you to be his wife. What's going to happen to the church? Is there going to be a wedding? Is the bride of Christ going to live in the New Jerusalem? That's why it's called the bride of Christ. She arose and she bowed her face to the earth and she said, here is your maidservant, a servant to wash the feet of the servants
of my Lord. You know, that's another reason I think she's a beautiful type of the church. Didn't Jesus say to the church, I've come to you as one that serves. You need to serve each other. She says, I have come, I'm willing to wash that. She is a very wealthy woman. But she's a very humble woman. And the church is very wealthy too, isn't it? We inherit everything from Christ. It says, and David took her. Now, you know, she's wealthy because it says in verse 42, so Abigail rose in haste. She's in haste again. She's haste to come to David earlier to save the father. Now David proposes, she comes in haste. And she rose in haste. She has five maidens. You realize when Jacob marries Rachel and Leah, they each have one maiden, Bilhah and Zilpha. She is so wealthy, she's got five maidens that follow her. But she says, I'll wash the feet. I am your servant. What a humble attitude. And she became David's wife. It ends with a beautiful story of a marriage. And I just thought that this is really telling us about the plan of salvation. Our David is coming. Now, you know what this means? Evidently, Abigail and Nabal had no children. David does have children with Abigail. By the way, in case you're wondering, some of David's kids ended up badly. Abigail's kids were not among them. The offspring of Abigail, she raised them to serve the Lord. They were godly. They coexisted with Solomon, and they did fine. She was a good mother, too. She had no children with Nabal, which means not only did David end up getting Abigail, he got everything that belonged to Nabal. And this was an important story in the Bible because David now goes from, through the inheritance he gets through marrying Abigail, how wealthy was Nabal? He was the richest man in the country. David now is moving closer to being a king because he suddenly, for the first time in years, has substance at his disposal through his marriage to Abigail. David ends up owning the land that Nabal had. Now, I hope you're still with me. Nabal was selfish with David. He lost it all. David got it all. Isn't Jesus going to get this whole world soon? The earth is the Lord's and the fullness thereof. So if David sends messengers and says, could you please do something to support my army? Should we send them away empty? How much of what we have belongs to God? All of it belongs to God. Everything belongs to the son of David. He's going to get the land, and he's going to get his bride. And so the whole gospel story is wrapped up in here. That's why I think it's important for us to remember that we're doing the work of Abigail. We are the church, and we should be willing to give of ourselves as servants. That's what she did. To make a covenant with David through marriage. That's what baptism is a type of. And to offer all that we are and all that we have to him. And it says she did it in haste.

0: Today's teenagers live in a world where screens have replaced the outdoors. Likes determine worth, and illicit desires can be satisfied with a click of a button. Loneliness and hopelessness trap youth in habits that promise pleasure but deliver destruction. Now more than ever, young people need to learn to look up and see a living savior. That's exactly what you're doing for them through the annual Amazing Facts Youth Conferences, which give teens an opportunity to fall in love with Jesus, discover biblical truth, share their faith, and build lifelong friendships.
1: I was 17 years old when I was looking for what is the purpose of life. Ellen White had her first vision when she was 17 years old, and Jesus called the apostles. They were young people. We're going after these young people just in the flower of their lives.
2: I was raised reading the Bible, being told like your faith matters, having a relationship with Jesus matters. As a kid, it doesn't really feel that real. Well, who is God? You know, what does it mean to be a Christian? What is my faith really?
1: They're really starting to ask adult questions. What is the big picture? They've got their vigor, their energy, they're looking for direction. They're poised to change the world.
3: As COVID-19 spreads across the nation, the CDC is strongly...
4: We started with Amazing Facts Youth because of COVID. We shut church down. As I said, hey, what are you going to do with all the youth? Pastor Ross said, Tony, what do you want to do? And I said, I want to go live on all social media. Pastor Ross said, okay, Tony. Go get after it.
5: 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We are now live.
6: How is everyone?
7: During the COVID times when people had to stay at home, a lot of the youth were trying to find those outlets to be able to connect with people.
8: I wasn't really around a lot of young people. My mom actually found it for me because I had a keen interest in youth ministry.
9: I was scrubbing through all YouTube live streams and one popped up called AFY Zoom Meeting Friday Vespers. I thought, wow, this is so cool. Young people from around the world took their time to actually like come here.
10: I really connected with them. They started announcing that they were going to have a conference. I was very excited to be a part of it.
1: The leaders of Amazing Facts had noticed there's such a tremendous need among young people. They've got so many things bombarding them right now. Tony Scarpino had a real passion for youth. He said, let's do a youth summit just for the youth. We thought about it and said, yeah, well, let's get some good speakers and let's try it.
11: We have 325 youth and adults.
12: We invite everyone just to go right out.
1: Planning one of these Amazing Facts Youth Conferences, it's multiple meetings, marketing meetings, knowing how to get the word out to the young people.
4: We got to working on who was coming that first one.
13: We need the courage of heroes and the faith of martyrs.
1: Since we had the first AFY program, word got out. There's, you know, a network. Young people are very connected with social media. And when they talked about how it impacted their lives each year, it seemed like it was growing.
4: You know, friends are communicating, families are communicating, hey, I'm taking my kids.
1: Parents are looking for an event for their youth that they can bring them to, and they know they're gonna hear Bible truth.
14: Say Jesus! Jesus!
1: A lot of the youth are actually the team that leads out. They're helping with the music, they're helping with the prayer groups, they're helping with the presentations, they're helping with the organization, they help even with the media. I think they find great satisfaction in knowing that they're involved in God's work. It gives them a real sense of fulfillment.
15: I was like, sign me up for everything. Singing, song service, and special music, and helping with orchestra.
7: I was given the opportunity to do United Prayer. You know, having that moment with Christ, just truly a blessing to even lead and see that.
16: Some of the best parts of this conference is the moments where I get to interact with strangers, just putting smiles on people's faces and helping them to know that God loves them and cares about them.
9: Leading up to it, I coordinated with Pastor Hudgens regarding our main theme, our verses, specific activities, what we would do, getting involved in a ministry that I love. That has been a life-changing experience.
17: Do we all agree?
18: Yeah!
19: On their way back.
11: That way, and they're gonna come in this way.
1: The conference is organized with a lot of thought in mind because we're wanting to feed them as much good spiritual food as we can. They're learning how to do real quality prayer and making personal devotions a regular part of their lives.
8: Being able to come here every year and do my own journaling and studying in the Word has helped so much with my relationship with Jesus.
2: You learn why this faith is real. It's not just listening to someone take a verse from the Bible and explain it. It's someone talking about real issues that kids deal with. You know, addictions, not knowing the future, how to stand resilient in times of trials.
1: We just saw that there was a crying need the young people had to really hear challenging messages, calling them to live their lives for Christ. I don't know about you, friends, but it bothers me to see people be lost. God sends us that we might turn people from darkness to light. We're turning them from down to up, that they might focus on Christ. We try to give them some time for social interaction, and we even let them go out and do some door-to-door witnessing. They've come to Jesus. We're going to show them you can overcome your fears and you can share your faith. And so they get training on how to do that, and we take them out and let them experience just talking to strangers about their faith, sharing literature, and they always come back thinking, I didn't know I could do that, and I am so excited. It wasn't so hard, and I think I made a difference in someone's life, and they're just electrified by that experience.
8: Spreading Jesus is so important, and we need to encourage other young people to have that same desire and that same passion.
11: So you're going to go out. You're going to have what?
1: Some of the other parts of the event that I think are especially attractive to the young people, we have these Afterglow programs.
4: Afterglow is a celebration time. That's where they can go outside and they can sing loud with the guitar. It's fun, it's funny, it's respectful.
17: And what better way to bring in the Sabbath than with singing? If you are here at the Fountain, you are in the right place.
2: For the last couple of years, I've had the pleasure of being able to help run the Afterglows. Being able to see people who previously didn't know each other come together and interact is really rewarding.
10: I think the best part about the conference is having a time where we can get together, talk about Christ.
16: Being in an environment that encourages me to continue to walk in Christ, I think that speaks for itself.
1: They want to meet other like-minded young people, so there's that social aspect.
8: I would definitely say I'm more shy. Being able to be around other young people kind of brings me out.
2: For me, the best part of the conference is having the community. We don't live close together, we don't go to the same schools, but when we come together, it's special.
4: The relationships that they're making, you're growing together, you're learning together.
1: Tony will bring up some of the young people and they share their testimonies of how the Amazing Facts Youth Program has transformed their lives.
2: Something that's so vital for the Christian walk is having a strong community. There'll be times when your faith is going to be weak, and so you need people who are around you to lift you up.
10: Having a conference, especially for the youth who are struggling with their spiritual life, this can help them to see that other people also go through this.
2: Sometimes there are issues that kids are dealing with that they're not comfortable talking about, or they don't even know how to bring up. So they need someone who cares to not just preach from the Bible, but also to understand where they are and understand kind of the questions that they're dealing with.
4: You know, a young person to sense validation is such a big deal. Providing that and then a safe place, a safe environment for them to open up. You don't get a conference of just youth in their home church.
1: Some come, they've grown up in the church, and they've never yet personally said they want to choose to be a Christian. They've never made a decision for baptism. Well, they're at the age where they can make those decisions now. And when they make these decisions, they can have full, fruitful lives of living for Christ and ministry. That, to me, is the most rewarding thing, is to see them coming forward during the appeals to turn their lives over to their Savior.
8: Coming to this conference has helped so much with my relationship with Jesus and the desire to know Christ better.
9: When you have a group of young people who have that same motivation in the same vicinity, there is an enlightening fire that everyone gets.
16: Each time I go, I feel more and more encouraged. I know that there are other like-minded believers out there, and I feel motivated to bring everything that I learn and bring that to my church.
9: This conference matters because it brings young people to stay focused on their calling.
1: You know, we need to train this young people, an army, that can get out there and really be living the life, doing mission work, and sharing the good news for this generation.

as I was preparing for this subject, there's so much to talk about when you talk about the sanctuary, because you really do find the sanctuary in principle all the way from Genesis to Revelation in the Bible. Right there in the Garden of Eden with Abel, where Jacob sleeps there and has the dream of that ladder that reaches to heaven, and he says, this is the house of God, all the way to Revelation, where it tells us that Jesus and the Father are the sanctuary of it. And so there's so much material. I was telling Karen, I said, there's no way I can cover all this in an hour. And I had like 3 hours of material to cover in 1 hour. But I want to thank Pastor Rafferty and Pastor Board, because they've eaten away considerably at my material in their 3 presentations. But there's still plenty left. And this is only the 4th out of 14. This is like a camp meeting week. And so we're going to be talking about this very timely subject all through the weekend. My message this morning, where is the temple in prophecy today? And I like to always start with an amazing fact. And one of the places I'd like to go, we've been all over the world, but I've never been to Cambodia. And in Cambodia, they have the biggest religious complex in the world. It's called Angkor Wat. And there they have temples. Angkor Wat actually means city of temples. They've got temples that are spread over an area of 248 square miles dedicated to temples. And there's more stone used, some of them 200 feet plus tall, that are covered with, surrounded by moats that are like 3 miles around, 16 feet deep, an enormous amount of work. More stone went into these temples than in the Great Pyramid of Giza. The thing that really fascinated me is someone obviously went into a lot of work to build these temples to dedicate to the worship of their god, originally built as a Hindu shrine. But it was annexed by the Buddhists, and they put their Buddhist idols in these temples that were originally built for a whole different religion. And now Cambodia is largely Buddhist. And you know, it made me think of a verse in the Bible that says, they chose new gods, and then there was war in the gates, spoken by Deborah in Judges chapter 5. In the Bible, you see a battle over worship, all the way from Cain and Abel to Revelation chapter 13. The final war is a war over worship, true and false worship. Not only did the devil say to Jesus, fall down and worship me, and I'll give you everything, but he's been battling against the truth, because it is the truth that sets us free. And the whole reason that God said, let them make me a sanctuary that I might dwell among them, and thy way, O God, is in the sanctuary, is because God wants to communicate that saving truth through this edifice. The purpose of cleansing the sanctuary is not about a building. Jesus is not in heaven right now with soft scrub, Windex, and 409 cleaning the sanctuary. The cleansing of the sanctuary is about cleansing his people. That's about cleansing the universe from sin. So there's a verse in the Bible that's often been misunderstood, and I'd like to have you take a look with me in 2 Thessalonians chapter 2, verse 3, talking about the Antichrist in the temple. Now, way back in the days of the apostles, they said there are already many Antichrists. The truth was under siege. 2 Thessalonians 2, verse 3 and 4, and you'll see it there on the screen. He said, let no man deceive you by any means, for that day, speaking of the day of the Lord, second coming of Jesus, will not come, except there come a falling away first, and the man of sin be revealed, the son of perdition, who opposes and exalts himself above all that is called God or that is worshipped, so that he as God sitteth in the temple of God, showing himself that he is God. Talks about before the Lord comes, there'll be a great falling away. That doesn't mean a falling away in the world. The world's already fallen. Talking about a great falling away in the church. And that falling away in the church, it started right after the time of the apostles. Paul warned, after my departure, God's shown me grievous wolves will come in among you, not sparing the flock. But there's a great apostasy, a great falling away from the truth that happened during the dark ages. Now,
many of my evangelical friends, good Christian people, they read that verse and they're sure that that means that they're going to rebuild another temple in Jerusalem. Will there be a future temple in Jerusalem? And they think then the Antichrist, a particular person, kind of maybe half devil, half man, I've heard all kinds of theories, is going to sit in this fourth Jewish temple. I say fourth because you've got the tabernacle of Moses in the wilderness, and then you've got the temple that Solomon built, and that was destroyed, and then it was rebuilt again during the time of Ezra and Nehemiah. That was the same temple that was refurbished by Herod. And so this would be then, after that was destroyed by the Romans, a fourth temple. And maybe you've heard some of these preachers on television talking about when they rebuild the temple. Have you heard that? Well, I think that's one of the greatest misunderstandings in Christianity today about what that temple is. So we're going to talk about it a little bit. Is there going to be a future temple? Now, this is a very unique time of year. It was this time, 1990 years ago, that Jesus died on the cross, slept in the tomb, and rose from the grave. A very significant time in the Christian year. And it's amazing how much the temple played into those final events during that last week. If you read in your Bible, I'm giving you a quick overview. In Matthew chapter 21, Jesus rides into Jerusalem the week before he dies. He cleanses the temple for the second time. Chases them all out, says, "This is my Father's house. My Father's house, you've made it a den of thieves." And then he commences teaching there, and the children are singing in the temple, and he's healing there. And then he gets into a debate. And you read there in Matthew, and he debates with the Herodians, with the scribes, with the Pharisees, with the Sadducees, and they continue to challenge and disagree and refuse his teaching. The priests, and they wanted to know how to kill him. When he completed that teaching time, he says in Matthew chapter 23, verse 38, he walked out of the temple. He said, "Behold, your house is left to you desolate." Now that's very significant. Beginning of the week, he said, "My Father's house." During that week, he curses a fig tree because it was fruitless. And he said, "No man will ever eat fruit from you again," period. Then he walks out of the house and he says, "Your house is left to you desolate." And the disciples must not get it because they say, "Lord, let us show you the buildings of the temple. Look at the stones of the temple." And Jesus said, "Don't you see all these things?" And this is Matthew chapter 24, 1 and 2. "See you not all these things? Verily I say to you, there shall not be left here one stone upon another that will not be thrown down." A couple of years ago, we went to Israel, my third trip, but we took some Amazing Facts friends with us, and you can still see where those stones were thrown down today. It's never been rebuilt. I don't believe it ever will be. I think that is a diversionary tactic. People are looking for a physical temple to be rebuilt in Jerusalem. I can tell you from what I know about Jewish history, that would quickly bring on World War III. If the Jews try to bulldoze the Dome of Omar, there, the Dome of the Rock, Mosque of Omar, and rebuild another temple there, I can't even imagine a scenario that would allow that. And I can't imagine why Jews, my mother's family is Jewish, that really want to launch a sacrificial system again. They haven't had that for 1900 years. And so, many evangelicals are talking about that and preaching about it. And I don't know why evangelicals would support that, because now that Jesus is the Lamb that takes away the sin of the world, why would you ever encourage your Jewish brethren to build another temple so you don't need the real Lamb anymore? You think you'd be telling your Jewish friends, "You don't need that temple anymore. Jesus is the temple." And so there's a lot of misunderstandings. Then, as Christ is being tried during that week, 1990 years ago, the only two witnesses they could get to agree are the ones who said, "We heard him say, 'Destroy this temple that is made with hands, and in 3 days I will make one without hands.'" That was a little different from what he said, but it was close. And he had said that more than once, the beginning of his ministry, but he spoke of his body.
And then, as Jesus hangs upon the cross, they cast that in his teeth and say, "You who destroy the temple and rebuild it again, if you are the Messiah, come down." Now, does that sound familiar? If you are the Christ. But now they're not talking about bread. Now they're talking about the temple. If you're really the one, bring yourself down from the cross. And then he finally says, "It is finished." And he closes his eyes. "Father, into your hands receive my spirit." And then the earth shakes. The sky is dark. They're just getting ready to sacrifice the Passover lamb inside the temple. And just before that very auspicious moment, in the midst of the earthquake, an unseen hand of an angel, like the hand that wrote on the walls of Babylon, goes to the top of that massive veil, and there is a terrible ripping noise that is heard, and the Holy of Holies is exposed as the veil is torn, signifying what God had said in Daniel chapter 9, that Jesus in the middle of that last week would cause the sacrifice and oblation to cease. Jesus was the fulfillment of the whole sacrificial system. We do not need another earthly tabernacle fashioned like the old one. But we still have a temple. There is still a temple in heaven, and there is still a temple on earth. Where is the temple today? All right, we're going to go now to that verse I touched on, John chapter 2, 19 through 21. Jesus answered and said to them, "Destroy this temple, and in 3 days I will raise it up." The Jews said, "It's taken 46 years to build this temple again." This is the temple of Ezra and Nehemiah that Herod the Great spent 46 years renovating, made it very beautiful, expanded it in many ways. "It's taken 46 years. How are you going to raise this up in 3 days? But he was speaking of the temple of his body. And what is the church called? It's the body of Christ. Now, further proof for this is found in the Old Testament. If you look in the Old Testament, in 1 Chronicles 17, verse 11, David, you know, the whole time they went through the wilderness experience, they had this tabernacle, a tent, portable tent. And sometimes when we talk about the sanctuary this week, you're going to hear interchangeably words used like tabernacle, temple, sanctuary, house of God. They had the portable temple. And even after they settled in the promised land, God told the children of Israel through Moses, he said, "When you get settled in the promised land, I will designate a place where I will put my name." Several times he says, "I will tell you the place." And you know, that place was finally revealed when David made this mistake of numbering Israel. Because of pride, David was thinking, "Our kingdom's gotten so great, we've expanded, we've taken over several other kingdoms, and I wonder how big our army is." And he said, "Joab, go number the nations. Go number the people, the soldiers." And Joab said, "Why would you do that? David, since when have you worried about numbers? You went against Goliath. You took your 400 men against the armies. Now you want to count?" He said, "Do it." So Joab hated doing it, but he did. He began to take a census, and God saw the pride in David's heart, and a plague fell on the people. And well, David was actually given a choice. Do you want to be pursued by your enemies? Do you want a famine? Or you want to have a plague? And he says, "I want to fall into the hands of the Lord." So the Lord said, "Okay, plague." So there's a plague for 3 days. Thousands died. And David saw the angel of the Lord had then come to Jerusalem with a sword drawn, like the sword of Damocles. And he's going to begin to execute the judgment of the plague. We can all relate to plagues, huh? They had a pandemic. And he's getting ready to execute judgment for that. And David sees the angel, and he says, "Lord, what have these sheep done?" And he intercedes. He puts himself down. He says, "Take me in my father's house. But what have these sheep done?" Like a good shepherd, he intercedes for the sheep. And God hears his prayer. He says, "Okay, go make a sacrifice for me." And he designates the place where the angel is hovering, which happens to be the threshing floor of Ornan. It was a big flat area that was on top of Mount Moriah, Mount Zion, where one of the Jebusites who had converted to Jehovah, he was threshing his wheat, and David bought that threshing floor, and God said, "This is the place where I will put my name.
This is where I want you to put the temple. And so God had designated that. Well, now David was busy fighting battles, and now he's old, and he's sitting in his house one day. King Hiram had helped David build a beautiful palace. Hiram, from king of Tyre, said, "I'm dwelling in a house of cedar, but the ark is still in this tattered, patched tabernacle that is all rusty and dusty, and it had been through the wilderness for hundreds of years and been carried from hither to yon, and at one point the ark had been captured by the Philistines, and he thought, we need something more secure." He said, "I want to build a temple for God." And Nathan the prophet came to him. First, Nathan said, "Go for it, the Lord is with you." And later, Nathan came back and said, "No, I spoke too soon. I was just telling you my advice, but the word of the Lord came to me." And this is what Nathan said to David. 1 Chronicles 17, verse 11. I think you've got it on your screen there. "And it will be when your days are fulfilled, when you must go to be with your fathers, that I will set up your seed after you, who will be of your sons, and I will establish his kingdom. He will build me a house, and I will establish his throne forever." Now, who is this prophecy talking about? Who is the son of David that was going to build the temple? This is one of those places I think you have a dual prophecy in the Bible. Didn't Jesus just say, "Destroy this temple, and in 3 days I will raise it up"? Which one of the sons of David had a temple that was going to last forever? He says, "He will build me a house. I will establish his throne forever. I will be his father, and he will be my son, and I will not take my mercy away from him as I took it away from him who was before you," meaning Saul. "And I will establish him in my house," tabernacle, sanctuary, temple. "I will establish him and in my kingdom forever. His throne will be established forever." This is Jesus, the son of David, whose throne and temple would be established forever. If you read in Revelation 21, 22, "But I saw no temple in it, for the Lord God Almighty and the Lamb are its temple." Now, if that's clear, say amen. Amen. So, you and I are the temple of God. And this is our next point. We are a temple. Not only is it true when you study the sanctuary — I don't want to take someone else's thunder because they're going to probably talk about the health message connected with the sanctuary, but I'll simply say this. I think we all know that your body individually is a temple of the Holy Spirit. God wants to fill you with his glory and his spirit, but also his church collectively is a temple. Let me give you a few witnesses on that. You read in 1 Corinthians 3:16, "Do you not know that you," and the word "you" there means "ye," "are the temple of God, and the Spirit of God dwells in you." 2 Corinthians 6:16, "And what agreement has the temple of God with idols? For you are the temple of the living God. As God has said, I will dwell in them and walk among them, and I will be their God, and they will be my people." One of the most horrific things that happened in Bible times is when the holy vessels of God ended up in enemy hands. You can see that happened when the ark was captured by the Philistines. And I'll tell you, that was a tragic day in Israel. And it happened because of disobedience among God's people. God's presence had been there. It was signified by the ark. But you read about the sons of Eli and even Eli, and the people began to compromise with the pagans, and there was extortion in the kingdom, and there was corruption. There were still good people. You had Elkanah and Hannah and Samuel. But they went into battle against the Philistines, and they thought, we're just going to carry the ark into battle. It's our secret weapon. But if you're not obeying the Lord, you can't use your Bible like it's some good luck charm. And they took their Bible into battle against the Philistines, and they even shouted and made the earth shook and had a great rally. Boy, the Philistines fought, and they not only conquered them, Hophni and Phinehas were killed. The ark was taken. A messenger comes from the battle. And Eli is now 98 years old. He's leaning against the wall. He said, "Tell me news. What happened, my son?" He says, "The Philistines have defeated us. Your two sons, Hophni and Phinehas, have died. And then brace yourself. The ark has been captured by the enemy. And they carried it off and they put it in the temple of Dagon."
That was how they showed that they had conquered their God. See, when you start worshiping other gods, there's war in the camp. When the children of Israel began to compromise with other gods, there was war in the camp. An interesting thing happened right about then. Eli got that word. It broke his heart. He just fell backwards in shock. It broke his neck and he died. That same moment, his daughter-in-law was great with child. Never tells us her name. She was the wife of Phinehas. She, the anguish of this news. What news? Father-in-law dying? No. Brother-in-law dying? No. Army being defeated? No. Was it the news that her husband had died? That wasn't really it. But the ark had been taken. She went into labor. She died in labor. And in dying, she named her son Ichabod. Ichabod means the glory is departed. God's people think, well, because we got the temple that we're invincible. Later, the temple of Solomon was conquered by Nebuchadnezzar. And they stole the holy articles. Why? Because the people had begun to worship other gods. Jeremiah talks about that. They brought other gods into the temple. Manasseh brought other gods into the temple. Even Solomon began to worship other gods as he got old. And so you may have the truth. You may have the ark. You may have the word of God. But if we're not obeying the word of God, then what you've got is Ichabod. Now, during this whole time, there were still faithful people. Even when the ark was captured, praise God, there was a young man in the temple named Samuel who would grow to be one of the greatest judges and high priests and prophets in Israel. So even during these times of darkness, even when they were in Babylon and the holy vessels were being mocked at a party, praising the pagan gods, they used the vessels from God's temple, there was still a Daniel in Babylon. Amen? It's happened before, even during the time of Christ. You know, the glory of Ezra's temple was greater than the first one because Jesus, God incarnate, preached in that temple. But he said, there will not be left one stone upon another in that temple. That temple was destroyed. So does God still have a temple? Is it possible for us to defile that temple and bring in idols to that temple? And what happens? How sad when the Antichrist sits in the temple of God showing himself that he is God. What are we talking about now? We're not talking about physical buildings. We're talking about when the beast power begins to rule and be worshipped in the temple of God, among the people of God, and they don't even know it. Obeying the laws of the beast instead of the laws of God, claiming to be Christians, sitting in the holy place. Now, just in case you are still wondering, the Bible is very clear that the temple that God abides in is not a building. Peter said it, don't take it up with me, take it up with him. Acts 17:24, God who made the world and everything in it, since he is Lord of heaven and earth, does not dwell in temples made with hands. Even Solomon, when he dedicated his temple, one of the most beautiful prayers in the Bible, he said, this is purely symbolic. He says, God does not dwell in temples that are made with hands. The heavens of heavens cannot contain him, how much less a house that we build. And the little tabernacle they carried through the wilderness, that was, you know, a symbol of the dwelling place of God, but it's just a model of the real dwelling place of God in heaven. It reminds us how he wants to have a dwelling place in us. Buildings do not need cleansing from sin. God is not interested in cleansing plaster and 2x4s. He wants to cleanse your heart. That's the sanctuary that needs cleansing. 1 Peter chapter 2, verse 5, you also as living stones are being built up a spiritual house, a holy priesthood to offer spiritual sacrifices acceptable to God through Jesus Christ. You and I are the temple of God. Now, one more verse I'll give you on that. That's Ephesians 2:19. Now, therefore, you are no longer strangers and foreigners, but fellow citizens with the saints and members of the household of God, having been built on the foundation of the apostles and the prophets, Jesus Christ himself being the chief cornerstone, in whom the whole building being joined together grows into a holy temple in the Lord, in whom you are being built together for a dwelling place of God in the Spirit. We want to be a Spirit-filled temple. Amen?
So with this background, and I'm looking at the clock, I want you to go to Daniel 8, verse 12. There has been a war against the truth that's been raging through history. Daniel 8, verse 12. Because of transgression, an army was given over to the horn to oppose the daily sacrifices. That was talking about the ministry of Jesus to forgive our sins. That's what it symbolized. And he cast the truth down to the ground. Now, what was the most offensive thing the beast power does? It is a truth that sets us free. If you receive not a love of the truth, why do you have to love the truth? Because you have to love Jesus, and Jesus is the truth. If you say, I don't love the truth, but you say, I do love Jesus, you don't love the truth if you don't love Jesus, because Jesus is the truth. And sometimes I'll do an evangelistic meeting and I'll present like the Sabbath truth, and they'll say, I don't care about that. I say, any rejection of the truth is in some degree a rejection of Christ, because Jesus is the truth. And so what happened is the church entered a very dark period during the Dark Ages. It was the most intense from like 538 to 1798, but it began before that time and it lingered after that time, when the truth was cast to the ground. So, God wants to cleanse us from those misconceptions, to save us from those lies. If you don't receive a love of the truth, God will send strong delusion and you'll perish while you believe a lie. Jesus said, the hour is coming in which those who kill you will think they're worshiping God. 1 Timothy 4, now the Spirit speaks expressly. This is verse 1. Saying, in the latter times, some will depart from the faith, giving heed to seducing spirits and doctrines of devils, speaking lies and hypocrisy, having their own conscience seared with a hot iron. Who's Paul talking about? They'll depart from the faith. He's not talking about the world. He's talking about in the church. There'd be a great departure from truth. You read in Daniel chapter 7, verse 25, this beast power would cast the truth to the ground. He would think to change times and laws. And then you read on in Daniel chapter 8, concerning the daily sacrifice, an army was given to the horn to oppose the daily sacrifices. He cast truth to the ground. He did all this, and he practiced and he prospered. Then I heard one holy one speaking to the other holy one, who said to that certain holy one who spoke, how long will be the vision concerning the daily sacrifices and the transgression of desolation? There's a time period given of giving both the sanctuary and the host to be trampled underfoot. How is it trampled underfoot? And the Bible says, if you'll turn away your foot from the Sabbath, trampling on truths. How long would that happen? For 2,300 days, then the sanctuary will be cleansed. After 2,300 days, a cleansing would begin. It's almost like when God told Adam and Eve, in the day you eat thereof, you will die. He actually said, in dying, you will die. You will begin dying. There would be a new phase of cleansing that would take place after 2,300 days. Now, most of you, I think, understand the principle in Bible prophecy that a day equals a year. This is the longest Bible prophecy. In order for you to know where it lands, you need to know where it starts. In Daniel chapter 8, Daniel, when he hears about the terrible persecution and the corruption of truth, he faints. He physically can't handle it. And it's not until you get to Daniel 9, the angel returns and says, we need to pick up where we left off. Not only am I going to pick up where I left off, I'm now going to fulfill the rest of the prophecy and tell you about the coming Messiah. And how in the midst of the last week of that 490 years, he would cause the sacrifice and the oblation to cease, the earthly temple functions. And then he gives a starting point for both prophecies. Daniel 9:25, from the going forth of the commandment to restore and build Jerusalem. Now that commandment can actually be found in your Bibles in Ezra chapter 7. I'm just streaming along here because I've got a lot to cover. That commandment is understood in history. It is 457 BC. If you go 2,300, not days, but 2,300 years from 457, it reaches to 1844. Now,
You might be wondering, what in the world happened in 1844? Why would that be? Why didn't Jesus pick a date like 1900 or 1800 or some nice round figure? Well, you know, Jesus died in 31 AD. He didn't pick round figures. God does not use the Roman AD BC dating method. But something definitely did happen here. Let me give you a few footnotes from history of what was going on during this time, a very unique time in 1844. First of all, things were changing politically in the world like no other time in history. Karl Marx, Karl Marx, he writes his economic and philosophic manuscripts in 1844. Did communism affect much of the world in the following centuries? Charles Darwin in 1844 finally wrote down his complete essay. He didn't print it for several more years, but he thought something might happen to me, and I want them to see my notes on the origin of species. That was 1844, following his voyages on the Beagle. Evolution. The idea that God didn't create the world in six literal days, and of course that sort of negates the whole idea of the seventh day being holy. We've just slowly evolved. Part of the three angels' message is worship him that made the heavens and the earth and the fountains. That's an excerpt from the fourth commandment. Charles Darwin, you've just evolved. There's no purpose to life. This is just a big biological accident. Evolutionism. Things were happening on an industrial level. Incredible transformation. I shouldn't even put Samuel Morse up there next to Marx and Darwin because he was a Christian. But not only was he a great American artist, he invented, of course, Morse code. And all of a sudden, the world changed because it used to take months or years to get a message around the planet. Now it could happen just about the speed of light. With tapping electronically through a telegraph wire, and that all came around the same time there was an industrial explosion of railroads going around the country and the world, and they used the railroad lines for the telegraph lines because it was already cut. And if you're not too far from here, you can still see telegraph lines and the railroad lines. You're in California, Nevada, they're all over. They're still up. And you know what the first email message ever sent? Morse sent a message from Washington, D.C. to Baltimore, and it said, "What hath God wrought? What hath God wrought?" So you had that seismic change. Goodyear receives his patent for the vulcanization of rubber that changed the industrial development in the world. As I said, the railway systems began to explode. Some of these are minor things, but they're interesting, I think. Just want you to know about the shift that was happening during this time in history. The Edict of Toleration is passed. It becomes a catalyst by which Jews are now allowed to resettle in the Holy Land. And who would have thunk that they would have their own nation after being dispossessed for 1900 years? But that's when that began. The Codex Sinaiticus, the Sinai Bible, is discovered in 1844 in St. Catherine's Monastery on Mount Sinai. It is the most complete testament and the oldest of the new, complete copy of the New Testament and the oldest version. And that, of course, ratifies that the scriptures had been accurate. The YMCA is formed. It's just some things I think interesting. The U.S. presidential election in 1844, James Polk defeats Henry Clay, confirming that slavery would have to be determined in a war. Texas is annexed as a state that leads to the Mexican-American War. The first treaty signed between China and the United States. We need another one, don't we? And one of the most exciting things in 1844, a Swedish chemist, Professor Gustav Erik Pasch, invents matches. Up until then, you had to rub a flint and a steel together or something if you wanted to get fire. Things were happening on the religious front. There was a great, this is like the Second Reformation had reached its culmination during this time, and there were several religious groups were spawned. You've probably heard of the Latter-day Saints. Well, in 1844, Joseph Smith is killed by a mob. Then Brigham Young is chosen, and he actually has a big influence on the Western expansion. Before the Gold Rush even happened, Brigham Young led his people to Utah, and they're largely still there today. And
John Nelson Darby. He's a Plymouth Brethren, really established the teaching of dispensationalism around 1844. This is where you get futurism and the pre-tribulation rapture theory. All began about then. And I just put in as a footnote, it was also the year the Baha'i faith traces its origin to 1844. And there's only about 6 million Baha'i in the world. And then again, there's only about 16 million Jews. Did you know that? It's not Judaism is not the biggest religion in the world. But the interesting thing about Baha'i is they use the prophecies in Daniel chapter 8. And you know what they come up with? They say the only date that it can end is 1844. So they arrived at the very same conclusion. Everybody tried to change the date, but no, that was the date. Now, some of you know the history. I'm hoping that you're acquainted with the great Advent movement. Something happened. In the early 1800s, there was a Baptist minister, a retired captain by the name of William Miller, and through the prophecy studies of Daniel and Revelation, he became convinced that the Lord was going to return, and it was going to happen in 1844, based on Daniel chapter 8, verse 14. He wasn't the only one, but he was one of the most famous in North America. Millions were swept up into this belief that something monumental was about to happen. There was a Jewish convert to Christianity, Joseph Wolff. He went around Asia teaching it, in South America, Manuel de la Cunha, and even a Catholic Jesuit, he became convinced from the prophecies that we were getting ready to see the second coming of the Lord. And there was a great global movement. It took the name Millerites because William Miller was the most famous. And they said the only place the prophecies point is to 1844.

Jesus is coming. And there was great harmony, and God's Spirit was moving. But then a great disappointment. How could God be in something like that when they were just plain old wrong about the prophecy? Let me take you back 2,000 years. When Jesus came the first time, God's Spirit was moving among the people in Israel. John the Baptist was preaching. There's a great revival. Disciples, thousands were following Jesus. Multitudes were following Jesus. They said, the Messiah has come. The prophecies are being fulfilled. He is going to set up his throne there in Jerusalem. He's going to wipe out the Romans. We are going to be the world empire once again. And they were right to be excited about Jesus, but they were wrong about the prophecy. And on that Friday afternoon, the church experienced a great disappointment. Does that mean God was not among them? No, God was very much among them. You know, Jesus said, there's many things I have to say to you, but you can't bear it now. He couldn't tell them the whole truth. They just couldn't handle it. But they misunderstood the prophecies. Even after Jesus rose from the dead, they said, Lord, will you at this time establish your kingdom? They still didn't get it. They thought, we were thinking he was the one who would redeem Israel. When they said redeem Israel, they thought that meant overthrow the Romans. Sit on the throne of David. Use the strength of Solomon, or Samson, and the wisdom of Solomon, and the courage of Elijah, and you're going to be all wrapped up in one package, and we're going to rule the world again. And boy, were they disappointed. You should read there in Luke 24 about those disciples, and Jesus says, why are you so sad as you talk with one another and you walk on the road? But then God did something. Through that great disappointment, there was a birth of a movement, and that movement is now swept around the world. In that group of disappointed people, there was an unusual arrangement. For one thing, you had, they discovered these truths that had been cast to the ground. God began cleansing his sanctuary on earth. There are others here who will talk about the high priestly ministry of Jesus. Jesus is our intercessor in heaven. There is a heavenly temple. You read in Hebrews 8 and Hebrews 9, it is all exceedingly clear. My focus right now in conclusion is to tell you that God also began something on earth today. And as Jesus said, friends, as you sit here, as you listen, this prophecy is being fulfilled in your hearing this day. Christ began a movement of cleansing his church on earth from all the false teachings of the dark ages, the truths that had been covered and corrupted. They learned the truth about salvation by faith that came from Luther. They learned the truth about baptism by immersion. You know, Ellen White, though a Methodist, she studied and said when she was 13, she says, I want to be baptized by immersion. It's biblical. In their group, they had a group, lady named Rachel Oakes Preston. She was a Seventh-day Baptist. She studied with others the truth about the Seventh-day Sabbath. Frederick Wheeler in 1844 was the first Millerite who began to preach the Seventh-day Sabbath. And that was accepted by the Farnsworth family. They also persuaded Joseph Bates. Joseph Bates was one who believed in the health message. On his ships, he became convinced, and he brought to this group the truth that your body is the temple of the Holy Spirit, and they should abstain from alcohol, tobacco, and he even became a vegetarian. There was George Storrs, a Methodist preacher, who was the most influential in explaining that there is conditional immortality. You don't live forever in hell. Immortality is given to those who believe in Jesus. Hiram Hudson, he said, I understand what that sanctuary is. It's being cleansed now. All these people and all these truths that had been obscured in that year, 1844, God brought them together. They said, let us put aside our denominational differences. Would God that would happen again today. Let us put aside denominational differences. Let's go back to the Word of God, find out what does the Bible really teach. You see, in the last days, God is calling for a church that is going to return to the faith that was once delivered to the saints. They are called a remnant. The remnant is going to have the same kind of faith as the disciples in the days of the apostles. In spite of the terrible disappointment the apostles endured, Jesus met with them for 40 days before he ascended to heaven. He straightened them out biblically in a very quick order. And he said, now I want you to abide in Jerusalem and you will receive power from on high. And they were baptized in the Holy Spirit. That's what the church needs today. We need to come together back to the Word of God, and we need the baptism of the Holy Spirit. You know, I love the

0: I love the story in the Bible about Abel. Even Jesus refers to the blood of Abel. Abel said, I'm going to worship according to the truth. And he was persecuted for that. God's fire came down from heaven and accepted the sacrifice of Abel when he prayed. Moses prayed and fire came down and filled the tabernacle and his sacrifice was accepted. David prayed and fire came down on the threshing floor of Ornan. Later, Solomon prayed and fire came down and inaugurated that temple that he had built there. Then again, you can see the fire came down when Jesus was preaching even in the temple of Ezra and Nehemiah on Christ. And then the fire came down in Acts chapter 2 on the apostles. And it is our prayer that God's fire would come down on this place, but more specifically, in our hearts. The greatest need of the church today is the outpouring of the Holy Spirit. God wants to abide in our hearts. I want to read you a quote from the book Last Day Events, page 39. The Christian life is constantly an onward march. Jesus sits as a refiner and a purifier of his people. And when his image is perfectly reflected in them, they are perfect and holy and prepared for translation. That's actually Maranatha, page 89. The rest of it is Last Day Events, page 39. Christ is waiting with longing desire for the manifestation of himself in his church. When the character of Christ shall be perfectly reproduced in his people, then he will come and claim them as his own. I don't know about you, friends, but I want Jesus to come. And, you know, you might think, well, he can't come until I'm ready. Well, ready or not, he's coming one day, whether you like it or not. So you want to be among the group that is ready. Amen? We want to pray and have God's fire fall upon his people during this time. Hi, friends. You know, when the Lord led the children of Israel out of Egypt, he took them down to Mount Sinai, and up there God gave Moses the Ten Commandments. But that's not all. There on the mountain, God gave Moses some amazing blueprints to a special sanctuary that you can find talked about all the way from Genesis to Revelation in the Bible. And in this unique structure, it talks about the plan of salvation. It's called the sanctuary, the house of God, the temple, or the tabernacle. In this profound arrangement, through the different departments in the rooms, God teaches how people are saved. It's one of the most extraordinary studies in the Bible. And we now have a brand new course here at Amazing Facts. It's called the Amazing Sanctuary Program. It is the newest of our AFGO series. And we'd like to tell you what you have in store when you sign up. When you sign up for this extraordinary program, you'll be able to study the material on your computer, your tablet, your phone, anywhere, anytime. In the course, you're going to have weekly downloads, witnessing resources, interactive lessons, video presentations by various teachers. And you can interact with students from all over the world and connect with Amazing Facts instructors in weekly live class sessions. You can follow the 13-week structure or go at your own pace. And when you finish, you will receive a certificate of completion. And when you enroll in the program, you're going to be led through the material by two of my friends, great evangelists and instructors, Daniel Hudgens and Carlos Munoz.
1: Visit sanctuary.afco.org.

With nearly 35 million people in the greater metropolitan area, Jakarta is one of the most populated cities in the world. Welcome, friends, to some very amazing facts about Indonesia. Some of the unique issues you have in a city that is this big is traffic is just epic. And Jakarta has found a unique way to dealing with some of these traffic problems. They have it designed so that on even days of the calendar, like the 6th or the 8th or the 10th, only cars with even license plates can come to town. Odd days, only odd license plates. That way they cut the traffic in half. We had to switch cars today so we could get a car that had an even license plate so we could get into town. And if you look down there, hey, he's got an odd license plate. What's he doing? That's another odd license plate. Oh, 78. I think some people are cheating. I don't know if the police are watching. Indonesia has the largest young population in the world. This country has 165 million people under the age of 30. And only 8% of the Indonesian population is over 60 years of age. The land of Indonesia forms the greatest archipelago in the world. It has 17,000 islands. And because of that, it's got the second largest coastline in the world, second only to Canada. One of the other amazing facts about Indonesia, because of the unique topography with mountains and valleys and volcanoes, a lot of the tribal people remained isolated for centuries. As a result, they developed over 700 languages and dialects on the island. Indonesia also happens to be the largest Muslim country in the world. It's 280 million people, 79% of them are from Islam, about 10% are Christian, that's Protestants and Catholics together. The remaining percentages are broken between the Buddhists and the Hindus and the other religions. In 1512, the Portuguese were the first Europeans to arrive in Indonesia, and they sought to dominate the spice trade, where all the valuable cloves and nutmeg and cinnamon was found. One other interesting fact about Indonesia is their national flag is identical to the flag of Monaco. You see, at one time when the Dutch occupied the country, the Dutch flag was red, white, and blue. When Indonesia was free of Dutch control, they took off the blue part of the flag, but now the flag resembled the flag of Monaco. Even though it's been hundreds of years since the VOC, better known as the Dutch East India Company, occupied Indonesia, you can see their influence everywhere in the architecture. Another amazing fact is Indonesia is ground zero for the fauna and the flora of the world. Even though Indonesia only comprises 1% of the world's land mass, they've got 17% of the world's bird species, 12% of all the mammals, and they've got 10% of all of the plants in Indonesia. And here's a beautiful yellow iris, actually several of them. And here's another flower. Looks a little bit like a bird of paradise, but I don't know what it is really. There's flowers everywhere. You got these cute little ones that look like they're growing on some kind of clover. Among the incredible fauna on the island of Indonesia, it happens to be home of the world's largest flower. It's called the Rafflesia, better known by us as the corpse flower. Once a year, this enormous plant will produce a flower, and when the flower opens, it smells like rotting flesh. Then they only stay in bloom for a couple of days, at the very maximum a week. So you're very lucky if you get to see one. They're red in color, and they can grow up to 3 feet high and are about 20 pounds. And here's some more flowers. They're all along the walk. This looks like some kind of a, oh, there's an ant. Looks like a purple lady slipper. And here's a flower. It's called, I don't know what it's called, but I know it's a flower. And here's another pretty flower. Well, all right, it's not a flower, it's a leaf. But I call it a flower because it's pink. And here's a flower. Ah, poisonous! And everywhere you look, there's little critters. Indonesia is home to some beautiful biodiversity and fauna, including some threatened creatures, such as the Sumatran tiger, the orangutans, and also the Sumatran rhino. Another amazing fact about Indonesia, it's home to the last of the big dinosaurs. Well, big being 10 feet long, weighing 300 pounds, it's a Komodo dragon. They will attack and eat a human. And even if they bite someone, their bite can be venomous. Untreated, it will kill. The Komodo dragons are found on the island of, you guessed it, Komodo. Indonesia is not only rich in fruits and vegetables and biodiversity with animals and plants, it is rich in gold. In fact,
The largest gold mine in the world, the Grasberg mine in West Papua, has the biggest gold reserve in the world and the second biggest copper reserve. There's been a competition for the title with other mines in South Africa and Papua New Guinea claiming to be the largest. But for now, it's widely accepted that the Grasberg is the largest mine. They employ over 19,000 people, and their land covers 27,000 acres. Indonesia also has the highest number of volcanoes of any country in the world. It's located right on the front row of the Pacific Ring of Fire, a belt of seismic activity that circles the Pacific Ocean. In fact, two of the most significant volcanic eruptions in recent history came from Indonesia. In 1815, the eruption of Tambora actually altered the climate in Europe, causing a great freeze. And in 1833, the eruption of Krakatoa caused a tsunami and 40,000 deaths. Jakarta, Indonesia is certainly one of the most interesting cities in the world. And another reason it's fascinating is it's the fastest sinking city in the world. That's right, the city of Jakarta is slowly sinking down into the sea. In the past 25 years, in places, Jakarta has sunk 14 feet and is averaging about 4 inches a year. It's sinking down. The reasons being, it's not built on a rock like New York City. Instead, it was built on the jungle. And as they've added all these concrete buildings and all the mass of 30 million people, and they suck the groundwater out, the city is sinking. This has forced the government to do a couple of things. One, they've built a 29-mile seawall to try to help stave off the encroaching ocean. The other thing is they're moving the capital to the island of Borneo so that they can take the government operations and relocate them and relieve some of the stress on the city. You know, in the Bible, it tells us in Psalm 69, David talked about, "I was sinking in the mire with no standing. I was sinking and I needed someone to deliver me." It's like the story of Jeremiah, where he offended the king and the king put him in a cistern and he was lowered down in the muck and he sank down. He needed someone else to come and to pull him up. And we all need someone to come and to pull us up from our backsliding. I remember an amazing event in history. Back in 1987, a little 18-month-old girl in Midland, Texas was playing behind her aunt's house when she found an open oil well that was abandoned. She tumbled in and got stuck about 20 feet down and could do nothing to free herself. There was a media blitz around the world as people watched, as people desperately tried to deliver this little baby that was trapped and perishing. Finally, some engineers realized the only thing that they could do was to drill another bigger well alongside baby Jessica's shaft. Then someone would have to go down in this narrow spot in the darkness, drill another hole across, cut through the casing, and pull the baby out and bring her to the surface. It reminds me of the truth that Jesus had to come down into our world to be on our level, to be able to rescue us. And the question is, friend, are you willing to take his hand and let him pull you out of the mire? Don't sink down. Jesus wants to save you and lift you up.

You've probably heard the expression before, if you don't like the weather in Texas, just wait, it'll change. And you've also heard everything is bigger in Texas. The ranches, the belt buckles, the cowboy hats. But the most famous slogan about Texas is remember the Alamo. Violent battles and bravery of iconic heroes have been the stuff of legends throughout which entire cultures often draw their identity and pride, even long after centuries have passed. And in Texas, the story of the Alamo has been a rallying cry of Texas independence for 200 years. One reason that Texans love to brag that everything is bigger in Texas is, of course, because Texas is the largest of the lower 48 U.S. states. It's hard to believe that this massive state got its beginning in a very small Christian mission during the Battle of the Alamo. Every year, this famous mission museum receives over 2.5 million visitors from all parts of the planet that are eager to get a good look at this legendary site. The Alamo played a critical role in the Texas Revolution. In December 1835, Texans and Tejano volunteers battled Mexican troops quartered in the city, forcing General Martin Perfecto de Costa to surrender. The victorious volunteers then occupied the Alamo and strengthened its defenses. Famous Americans like Davy Crockett, Jim Bowie, and Colonel William Travis made this location, this ancient mission, the beachhead, the last stand in an epic battle to win independence of Texas from Mexico. On February 23rd, 1836, the arrival of General Antonio Lopez Santa Anna nearly caught them by surprise. Undaunted, the Texans and Tejanos prepared to defend the Alamo. For this small ragtag group of rebels, the youngest of who was about 16 and the oldest 75, was against the well-trained and organized Mexican army of 6,000 plus soldiers. It was a fierce and lopsided battle, yet the small force of rebels was able to repel the troops for 13 days. Legend holds that with the possibility of additional help fading, Colonel Travis drew a line in the ground with a sword and asked any man willing to stay and fight to step over the line. All except one crossed over. The final assault came before daybreak on the morning of March 6, 1836, the 13th day of the siege. Cannon and small arms fire from inside the Alamo beat back several Mexican attacks. Regrouping, Santa Anna's soldiers scaled the walls and rushed into the compound. The desperate struggle continued until the defenders were overwhelmed. By sunrise, the battle had ended and the garrison was slain. You know, historians may debate some of the details regarding the Battle of the Alamo, but none of them question the incredible sacrifice that was made and the courage that was displayed during that intense conflict. They made the ultimate sacrifice, giving their lives. And this is why the story of the Alamo is so inspiring and so encouraging. You know, and that's why the Bible is so inspiring, friends, because someone was willing to make the ultimate sacrifice and give his life so that you can have freedom and eternal life. Don't you think you could trust your life to a friend like that, that would give everything? The story of the gospel is a story of courage and hope. It's a story of a God who will never leave you without defense and support. Jesus is the good news, and the gospel is a story worth remembering.

Washington, New Hampshire had been a bedrock of Sabbatarianism in the late 1840s, with Cyrus and William Farnsworth, Frederick Wheeler, and T.M. Preble all living nearby. By the 1860s, though, spiritual decline had set in. D.M. Canright and J.N. Andrews had worked in the area with limited success, and by 1867, the church had closed. Frederick Wheeler had now moved to New York State. There was a spirit of judgmentalism, bitterness, and a general backsliding that had set in amongst the members. In 1867, Ellen and James White came to the area to conduct a revival series and stayed in the home of Cyrus Farnsworth. Over the course of several days, they held 9 meetings, but were met with little success. It was difficult work. Some of the success stories, though, were the reconversion of Worcester Ball. He had become a bitter antagonist of Ellen White and was a prickly character prone to critical comments. But as Ellen faithfully and tenderly appealed to him, he returned to the fold. Another person in the community who was a pillar was William Farnsworth, but he had recently gone back to chewing tobacco unbeknownst to anyone. His friends and family had no idea about this recent change, but his son, Eugene, did know. He had seen his father spitting in the snow when they were out in the woods and covering it with his foot, but he did not tell anyone and kept this to himself. Eugene was a teenager, and a visit about a year or so earlier by J.N. Andrews had encouraged him to question his purpose in life. He was, however, unconvinced of the prophetic gift of Ellen White, but now she was in town, he had the perfect opportunity to test this out. If Ellen White was truly a prophet, then she would know about his father's tobacco habit, which no one else except himself knew about. As she was speaking personally to those present, some words of rebuke, some encouragement, she turned and looked at William Farnsworth and gave a pointed testimony about his use of both pork and tobacco whilst appearing to be a faithful defender of the faith. She said he was a great hindrance to the work in New Hampshire, and he publicly repented of his sin and turned his life around. At those meetings, 18 young people would give their lives to Jesus, 9 of which would go on to be full-time workers for the church, one of which was Eugene Farnsworth, making those meetings in Christmas 1867 a significant turning point in this area and the lives of those present. This story also illustrates the powerful impact of the prophetic gift. And while it was often used for broad and far-reaching messages, it was also personal in nature, speaking to people's individual needs and issues. William Farnsworth, with his secret and private sin, was a stumbling block to the progress of the work in the town and a hindrance to at least one of the young men dedicating his life fully to God. Maybe you are struggling with a secret or a private sin that no one else knows about. Surrender it to God. Dedicate your life to Him and allow His power to rule in your life.

In the 1850s, Rochester, New York was a relatively new town with lots of new industries and people moving in. The early Advent believers would settle here for a few years in a sort of youth commune. A house was procured for the rent of $175 a year on what is now 491 Mount Hope Avenue. The Whites would live here for 3.5 years, from the spring of 1852 to the autumn of 1855. The Advent Review and Sabbath Herald, which had begun in Paris Hill, Maine, before moving to Saratoga Springs, New York, would now spend a few years here in Rochester, New York. It was here in Rochester, New York, that the Adventists would purchase their first printing press, an original Washington hand press. For the first time, the Review and Herald would be printed on an Adventist-owned press operated by Sabbath-keeping Adventist workers. It would continue here until October the 30th, 1855, when it would move to Battle Creek, Michigan. The years here in Rochester, though, were filled with sacrifice and dedication. The house would have stood right here near this spot on Mount Hope Avenue, and it was furnished with 2 old bedsteads for 25 cents, 6 chairs for $1, and 4 more chairs with no seating for 62 cents. They could not afford potatoes, so they ate turnips instead. Butter was expensive, and so they used fruit sauce, and beans were a regular part of their diet. The workers, mainly in their teens and 20s, worked for little more than their room, their food, and their clothing. And about 12 of them at any one time would live in the White's home along with the printing press, working long hours into the evening, often till midnight, and sometimes all through the night. They cheerfully set about their task of spreading the message via publications. Uriah Smith, who turned down a lucrative job offer to come and work for his room and board, had been living here a few weeks when he commented that he had no objection to eating beans 365 times in succession, yet when it came time to making them a regular part of his diet, he should protest. Other individuals such as George Amadon, Warren Batchelor, Annie Smith, J.N. Loughborough, J.N. Andrews, Nathaniel White, and Annie White all passed by here in the mid-1850s. Many would die early deaths. Here, the workers labored faithfully without all the tools that would have made their work easier. When the first books were printed, they used a shoemaker's awl to perforate the backs. The sisters then used a needle and thread to stitch the books together, and then a straight edge and penknife were used to trim and cut the edges. There was no folding machine, and this had to be done by hand as well. The covers were then pasted on before they were wrapped and packed and sent out. Today, for many of us, we live a life of plenty, far removed from these early humble beginnings. The work that began in sacrifice will end also in sacrifice, and whilst the exact nature of that sacrifice may look different today, the general principles of dedication to duty and commitment to the cause remain. Today we have perhaps more resources than at any other time in history, and access to information and technology that we did not have in years gone by that make the spread of the gospel much easier. Let us not act lethargically, but may the energy and enthusiasm of these past pioneers motivate and inspire us today.

0: Her brother is far better known. His books widely circulated, and although fewer people know her name, Annie Smith made a significant contribution in the early days of Adventism. She was a gifted writer, poet, and editor, and 10 of her hymns appeared in the 1941 edition of the Church Hymnal and 4 in the current edition today. She was born into a family with 3 other brothers here in West Wilton in this house today named the Smith Tavern. It would also be the home that she would unfortunately die in at the age of 27. Annie gave her life to Jesus at the tender age of 10 in anticipation of his soon return. Yet when the great disappointment happened, she, along with her brother Uriah, gave up hope in his soon return and they both went back to their studies. Annie was intellectually gifted and received a place at the Charlestown Female Seminary here in Boston, where she spent several years. Her mother, Rebecca, was still a believer, and one day Joseph Bates came to town and mentioned that he would be in her area. Her mother wrote to Annie, asking her if she would attend the meetings. She wasn't really interested, but out of a sense of duty and obligation, she agreed to go. After she went to the meetings, at the end of it, Joseph Bates asked her if she wanted to have Bible studies, which she agreed to. At the end of 3 years' study, she accepted the Advent message again, the Sabbath and all its teachings. At the time, Annie had a lucrative job offer to work as a teacher for $1,000 a year, an extraordinary amount at the time, though she had not accepted it. Another opportunity arose to work at the newly relocated Review and Herald office in Rochester, New York. As she weighed up the two offers with financial gain in the one job versus little more than room and board in the other, she chose the latter. Here in Rochester, she worked diligently and soon proved herself as a capable hand in the office. She worked as a copy editor, but also at times she was the acting editor. With James White away often, she would sometimes fill in for him, remarkable considering her young age, and would ensure that the magazine could now have a regular publishing schedule. Previously, with James White's busy speaking itinerary, the magazine wasn't always so regular and consistent in its distribution, but now with Annie there, things changed for the better. Annie had been working at the Review just over a year. When James White's brother and sister, Nathaniel and Anna, arrived, both suffering from tuberculosis. Maybe due to the close proximity that they were living in, Annie contracted the disease and went home to live with her mother in November of 1854. All the treatments that she tried didn't work. Ellen White sent $75 of her own money to help, but nothing seemed to work. Annie finished this book of poems here, entitled Home Here and Home in Heaven, 10 days before she died. The last poem she wrote reads, "Oh, shed not a tear over the spot where I sleep. For the living and not the dead ye may weep. Why mourn for the weary who sweetly repose, free in the grave from life's burdens and woes?" Annie lived a life of sacrifice, dedication, and commitment. She gave up a prosperous career to work for the church in return for very little financial gain. It was the sacrifice of mainly young people like this in the early days of our church that caused it to grow so remarkably, and it will be a similar sacrifice by God's people at the end of time that will bring this work to a close. When I was growing up, if you wanted to study history or do research on a particular topic, there was really only one option that we had, and that was to read a book.
1: And I never really used to like reading that much. So we decided to create a resource that would translate this written information into the language of today.
2: My name's Adam Ramden.
1: And my name is Clive Kute.
2: And we are the co-founders of Lineage Journey.
1: Back in 2016, I was reading The Great Controversy, and I was really struggling to find any relevant video resources that I could use to aid me in my study. So I decided to approach Adam about the possibility of making some videos on the Reformation.
2: So we started filming in the end of 2016, and in 2017, we released 48 videos that covered the period of the early church all the way through to the end of the Reformation. Then in 2018 and 19, we released another 52 episodes on church history. These have now been viewed all over the world in over 100 countries, covering about 50 different languages, and we have over 3 million views online.
1: These videos have been used as a resource in both secular and Christian schools, as well as several church denominations across the globe, using Bible studies, study groups, as well as play to the general congregation.
2: They also make a great online evangelistic tool where people are able to share them. And we've seen them go into countries that we ourselves can't go, countries that are Muslim, countries where the Christian message cannot go. One of the challenges we have, though, is that amongst our team of almost 10 people, we are all volunteers on this project, sacrificing our time, our effort, and our energy in order to make these resources together.
1: Just to put things into perspective, each Lineage episode, as well as the filming, takes an additional 2 to 3 days in post-production. That is a lot of time and sacrifice that this team has made in putting 100 episodes together.
2: So we need to raise the funds to cover the cost of the filming, as well as the continued production costs that come after that.
1: So for as little as $1 a month, you can help us to expand this ministry to create new resources to reach more people across the world.
2: Thank you for visiting this page and taking the time to watch this video. We really appreciate that. Thank you for your support of the ministry so far. And we ask that you would prayerfully consider being a partner with us on this Patreon page. May God bless you. And we ask that you continue to keep this ministry and our future plans in prayer.

West Wilton, New Hampshire. Here in this house, a giant of the faith was born. His name is Uriah Smith. At a young age, he developed an infection in his left leg. And unfortunately, at the age of 12, he had to have it amputated just above the knee. This took place just up the road. On the kitchen table, it lasted 20 minutes and no anesthesia was used. Like his sister, he was gifted with a brilliant mind and attended Phillips Academy in Exeter, one of the foremost schools of his day. When his father died suddenly, it caused him to think about his own spiritual life and study thoroughly the Adventist message after having lost his zeal after the disappointment of 1844. He went to hear James and Ellen speak in Washington, New Hampshire for the first time and was impressed by the explanation given for the great disappointment. He went home and studied his Bible for 3 months before making a commitment to renew his faith and rejoin the believers. Soon after, he turned down a lucrative job offer and moved here to Rochester, New York to work for the newly relocated Review and Herald offices. He was 21 years old at the time and would go on to work for the Review and Herald for 50 more years. At the age of 23, when it moved to Battle Creek, Michigan, he became the resident editor. The importance of the printed word at this time of history cannot be overstated. The churches that were scattered around the country would only hear from the traveling itinerant speakers what was happening elsewhere every several weeks. Uriah Smith, as the resident editor-in-chief of the Review and Herald, was like the pastor of the whole church, as people would read his editorials and find out the news of what was happening elsewhere, such as who had died. The Adventist Review was like the glue that kept the early church together. However, he was more than an editor and preacher. Uriah Smith had 8 patents during his life, one of which was a school desk that earned him $3,000. He also patented a significantly improved version of the prosthetic leg. He was also a prolific writer, completing 18 books during his lifetime, the most famous and well-read being Thoughts on Daniel and Revelation. In 1903, tragedy would strike the Review and Herald as it was burned down. The insurance only covered a fraction, and instead of rebuilding here in Battle Creek, the decision was made to relocate to Washington, D.C. Uriah Smith, writing shortly after this tragedy, said, "In the shadow of great calamity, we are of good courage." The Review and Herald, under Uriah Smith's leadership, had gone from a small Washington hand press to having hundreds of employees using the best equipment and printing in 6 languages. On the 6th of March, 1903, he was walking to work here in Battle Creek when he suddenly collapsed. He was rushed to be seen by a doctor, but unfortunately he died a few hours later from a large stroke. A special issue of the Review and Herald was published with his picture on the front, as well as a poem by his late sister Annie that she had written years previously about himself. He was also a hymn writer, and his most famous hymn rings with words that echo to our time today. "Oh brother, be faithful, soon Jesus will come, for whom we have waited so long. Oh soon shall we enter our glorious home and join in the conqueror's song. Oh brother, be faithful, for why should we prove unfaithful to him who has shown such deep, such unbounded and infinite love, who died to redeem us his own."

0: There is one book that almost cost Ellen White her life, and that book today is entitled The Great Controversy. The origins of this book come to this rural area here, just outside the town of Bowling Green in the state of Ohio. Ellen and James White have been traveling across the state visiting various families, and they were in this area for the funeral of a young child. The funeral took place on March the 14th, 1858, in the Lovett's Grove Schoolhouse, which would have been located just across the road from here. During the funeral sermon, Ellen White received a vision that lasted 2 hours. Receiving a vision during the funeral of a grieving young family is not the ideal timing, but the truth that this vision would share would be vitally important to us today. The following day, James and Ellen were traveling home by train, and she relayed to him what she had seen, and they discussed plans for writing out the vision. It was decided that when they reached home, this would be her first work. Yet on that train, there was what one author has described as an unseen, unpaying passenger who was determined that the world should never know the truth about himself, that it should not get published and see the light of day. Arriving in Jackson, Michigan, they went to the home of Dan Palmer, and as Ellen White was conversing with Sister Palmer, she suffered a cold, strange sensation pass over her right side and heart.
1: Those present earnestly prayed for her, and with a partially restored strength, she was able to continue her journey here to Battle Creek. Arriving back here in this house, she began to write, but it wasn't easy. Initially, she only had enough strength to write barely one page, and then she had to rest for 3 days afterwards. But as she continued to write and her strength increased, she was able to progress and finish the book. In June of that year, she received some light as to what happened in Dan Palmer's home, and she wrote, "I was shown in vision that in the attack at Jackson, Satan had intended to take my life in order to hinder the work that I was about to write, but angels of God were sent to my rescue." The unseen, unpaying passenger on that train did not want the world to know that he had been an angel in heaven, that he had fallen into sin, and that he was the cause of the misery in this world.
0: The first published account of this vision would be this book right here, the 1858 edition of Spiritual Gifts, Volume 1. This would later be enlarged into The Spirit of Prophecy, Volumes 1 to 4, and then eventually to what we have today, a 5-part series entitled The Conflict of the Ages, of which the book Great Controversy is the last in the series. The great controversy between Christ and Satan would be a major theme in the writings of Ellen White, and also the motif by which Seventh-day Adventists would understand as key to unlocking Scripture. This book, the one that almost cost Ellen White her life, has changed lives all around the world and is the one that we should seek to share as much as possible. Ellen White herself said, "The Great Controversy should be very widely circulated. It contains the story of the past, the present, and the future. In its outline of the closing scenes of this earth's history, it bears a powerful testimony in behalf of the truth. I am more anxious to see a wide circulation for this book than for any others that I have written. For in The Great Controversy, the closing scenes of this world's history are given more distinctly than in any of my other books." If you have never read the book, The Great Controversy, then I would invite you to do so. And if you have, then pray and ask God for wisdom on who to share a copy with.

0: The leaders of Amazing Facts had noticed there's such a tremendous need among young people. They've got so many things bombarding them right now. We thought about it and said, let's do a youth summit. A lot of the youth are looking for an event where they can get together and they know they're going to hear Bible truth.
1: Coming here every year and being able to be around other young people helps boost my spiritual journey.
2: To me, the significance of AFY is bringing young people together to create a stronger relationship with Jesus and each other at the same time.
3: When you have a group of young people who have that same motivation in the same vicinity, there is an enlightening fire that everyone gets.
4: This is a place where you learn why this faith is real. It's not just listening to someone take a verse from the Bible and explain it. It's someone talking about real issues that kids deal with.
0: At this time in their life, they've got their vigor, their energy, they're looking for direction. They're poised to change the world. We need to train this young people, an army, that can get out there and really be living the life and sharing the good news.
5: If anyone's considering coming to these conferences, it's going to be the best decision you ever made.

Welcome to Timeless Healing Insights and to Healing Insights from the Book of Revelation. We've been on a journey looking at practical insights from that last book of the Bible and how it can change our lives. We are in our final installment of that series today. Let's pray together as we ask God to guide us. Father in heaven, we thank you so much that we have been on this journey getting insights into the ministry of Jesus. After all, it is a revelation of Jesus Christ, but you've also been giving us insights into ourselves and into the times in which we're living. We pray now that you would bless us as we look at Revelation's grand finale. We ask it all in Jesus' name, amen. They're incredibly important. Last words, the things that are on someone's heart when they realize their time is limited. It's true in Jesus' ministry. It was back then, it still is today. But when Jesus was on the earth, he was approaching the cross. And in John chapter 14, as he is looking literally death in the face, he had a special burden on his heart for his disciples. The very first thing out of his mouth was, "Let not your heart be troubled." I don't know what you're going through today. I can guess. I've been with some of you this week. And the Lord says, "Let not your heart be troubled." But he doesn't stop there. He says, "In my Father's house are many mansions. I go to prepare a place for you." And then he mentions that his focus is not just preparing a place, but it's returning, coming back. He assures us, "I will come again and receive you to myself, that where I am, there you may be also." This is what the Bible calls the blessed hope. The Apostle Paul, when writing to Titus in chapter 2, he said, "We're looking for that blessed hope and the glorious appearing of our great God and Savior, Jesus Christ." But I find it fascinating, as appropriate as it is for us to focus on the second coming, when Jesus shared about his second coming, it was in the context not just of his coming, but why he was coming. He was coming because he was preparing a place for his people, and he was coming to receive them to himself. And as we look at Revelation's grand finale, that is exactly what we see. We see plenty of references to the second coming, but the special emphasis as the book of Revelation comes to a close is to that which Jesus was preparing his children for, a recreated earth, where earth becomes the dwelling place of God. In fact, this is what the Bible calls the great theme, the great plan of restoration. After all, the Apostle Peter referred to it in Acts chapter 3. In his words, he said it this way, "Repent therefore and be converted, that your sins may be blotted out, so that times of refreshing may come from the presence of the Lord, and that he may send Jesus Christ." We're reading about what great event? The second coming. But he doesn't stop there. He continues. Why? Heaven must receive Jesus until the time of restoration of all things, which God has spoken by the mouth of all his holy prophets since the world began. So if you wanted to summarize the whole Bible, at least the way Peter is summarizing it in Acts 3, he says God has spoken through the mouth of all his holy prophets from the very beginning about the plan of restoration. So it's not just Jesus coming back, it's what he's coming back for. He's coming back for his people and then to recreate the earth. Now, that is the focus of the book of Revelation as far as its conclusion, but the second coming is very present from the beginning to the end of the book. In the very first chapter of Revelation, we read these words, "Behold," referring to Jesus, "he is coming with clouds, and every eye will see him, even they who pierced him, and all the tribes of the earth will mourn because of him." Now, this is an interesting reference to what the Bible calls the blessed hope. What does John especially picture happening when Jesus returns? That's right. Every eye seeing him, but also all the tribes of the earth mourning.
So as he's speaking about the second coming, John, in the book of Revelation, many times it is especially in the context of judgment. We already saw that judgment was a central theme in the book of Revelation. In Revelation 14, at the heart of that book, speaking about the hour of God's judgment has come. And yet we found that judgment is not just bad news, it's about a God who vindicates his people. Revelation, speaking of the second coming, not just in Revelation chapter 1, but as you go through the book. Revelation chapter 6, when we read about the seals, John describes the opening of the sixth seal, and he says there was a great earthquake. The sun became black as sackcloth of hair, and the moon became like blood. The stars of heaven fell to the earth, just like a fig tree drops its late figs when it is shaken by a mighty wind. Those of you students of Bible prophecy and history realize the first part of the sixth seal has already been fulfilled. We've already seen a dark day. We've seen a falling of the stars in history where the world's attention was brought to events leading up into the early to mid-1800s. But now, that sixth seal is not completed. It continues in Revelation chapter 6 with these words. Then the sky receded as a scroll when it is rolled up, and every mountain and island was moved out of its place. Question for you, has that happened yet? No, if you said yes, I'd say you probably need some extra help, okay? And not from a pastor, from a mental health professional. We haven't seen the destruction of all the existing order with the sky rolling up like a scroll and every mountain and island being moved out of its place. These are descriptions of what will happen at the second coming. So in this sixth seal, it's a second coming context, but especially in the context of judgment. Why do I say that? Look at how it continues. The kings of the earth, the great men, the rich men, the commanders, the mighty men, every slave and every free man hid themselves in the caves and in the rocks of the mountains. And they said to the mountains and the rocks, fall on us, hide us from the face of him who sits on the throne and from the wrath of the Lamb. Why? For the great day of his wrath has come, and who is able to stand? And again, this seems very interesting, doesn't it? Because Paul can wax eloquent in 1 Corinthians 15, speaking about the glories of the resurrection. First

0: plagues that are described in Revelation 16. We're told there's a loud voice that comes out of the temple of heaven saying, "It is done." And let's just pause there for a minute so that we catch the drama of this statement. This is a statement that speaks of God's completed work. We first hear God speaking about it being finished or completed in Genesis 1 and 2, when he's created the earth. And the Bible says when he created the earth, it was what? Perfect. Very good. We then hear on the cross the words of Jesus, "It is finished." Was Jesus' work on the cross perfect? Had he died as a perfect sacrifice for us? Yes. So these descriptions are things about God working on behalf of his people. And so even though in the context of those plagues, we hear the words, "It is done," it should bring to our mind God is finishing a work where it's a work of perfect recreation and redemption. That's where everything is headed. Yes, there's that mighty earthquake, great earthquake, just like we read in the sixth seal. Every island flees away. The mountains were not found. Similar language that we saw earlier in the book of Revelation. And yet, there is judgment as well. Great hail falling from heaven on those who have rejected and rebelled against God. It is a tragic picture. And as we observed in our last presentation, the seven last plagues give us a number of insights. One is that God has done everything possible to save every individual. Those who are not brought to heaven with Jesus at the second coming, those who are destroyed by the brightness of his coming, they have rejected every overture of mercy from heaven. The Bible is very clear. God is not willing that what? Any should perish. He wanted to save everyone, but some continued to reject his mercy. And here's their reaction. When judgment falls, instead of saying, "Lord, you're right, we're sorry," what do? They blaspheme God. They blaspheme God. The very ones today who are saying God doesn't exist, there is no God, what do when God reveals himself? They blaspheme his name. It's tragic. So it is an ironic picture that Revelation paints as you're going through the book. It's kind of, it's discomforting, right? Because we're reading about the same event that brings the blessed hope to the redeemed, but it's also the day of wrath to those who've rejected Christ. And it's a sobering setting. It basically is telling us as we go through the book of Revelation, it's demanding that we take sides. And I know many times in life you want to say, "Well, hey, I'm not taking any sides on this." Whenever you've been in a situation like that where someone says, "Well, you know, whose side are you on in this argument?" Maybe it's something happening in the home, hopefully not in your home. Maybe it's something happening at the workplace. Maybe it's in your community. And sometimes it just seems like if you keep a lower profile, that would be safer. But there is no low profile in the book of Revelation. You have to choose one side or the other. And what we have is this beautiful picture. Before we even see reference to the second coming in verse 7 of Revelation 1, in verse 5 we read this, Jesus is the what? He's the faithful witness. Are you glad that Jesus is a faithful witness?
1: Amen.
0: That means you can depend on Jesus' witness. It is accurate. It's dependable. What Jesus says, you can take to the bank. He's also the firstborn from the dead. Now, a lot of people get confused by that term firstborn. But clearly, in biblical history, Jesus is not the first one who's resurrected. Who was the first one that we know of scripturally that was resurrected? Yeah, Moses, at least as far as being resurrected for eternity, there's a number of interesting stories about resurrections in the Bible. You can go to the days of Elijah and Elisha. You can read in the Gospels of Jesus doing work and resurrecting lives. But presumably all these individuals, other than Moses, were resurrected only to die again. Moses, the picture we get, is Moses being resurrected, brought to heaven, because he meets Jesus there on the Mount of Transfiguration with Elijah, who never saw death. So Jesus is the firstborn in that he is the preeminent one. He is the one on whose basis we can have hope of a resurrection. He's the firstborn from the dead. He's conquered the grave. He's the ruler over the kings of the earth. He's the one who did what? Who loved us and washed us from our sins in his own blood. So if you have any question,

about who's on your side, Revelation chapter 1 from its outset is saying the Godhead is on your side. The Father, the Son, the Spirit, they are on your side. And Jesus has given his own blood for you. And so, yes, there's a day coming. And that day, according to 1 Thessalonians 4, those who have accepted Jesus' gift of salvation will look up and rejoice in the return of their King. Amen. But those who've rejected him will be destroyed by the brightness of his coming. And the question some people ask is, well, you know, why would God come back then? He's coming back to take his children home. Okay? His goal is not to destroy people. We've already pointed out he wants everyone to be saved. But those who've rejected him and who are still clinging to sin, sin cannot stand in the presence of God. And so when God returns, sin is destroyed, and those who've clung to sin are destroyed with the sin. So, it's true. The book of Revelation, as you read through it, seems to focus more on judgment in the context of the second coming. And it might not be a surprise, because you remember, before we got to the sixth seal, there was the fifth seal. And in that fifth seal, there were saints crying out from under the altar, a metaphor of how basically God's people throughout history have cried out and said, why, Lord? Why is this happening? How long, Lord? How long are we going to have to suffer and go through tragedy on this earth? It's not a question that is answered immediately in the book of Revelation, but we see it play out that God is on the throne. In his time, he's going to make everything right. And so when Revelation concludes, it concludes with a grand finale. And that grand finale follows the second coming. We have a reference to the second coming. Here's one of them in Revelation chapter 19, verses 6 through 10. John is listening. He says, I heard a voice as it was a great multitude, like a sound of many waters, the sound of mighty thunderings. And he hears this great hallelujah chorus. It really is. Hallelujah, for the Lord God omnipotent reigns. And what are they rejoicing in? Let us be glad and rejoice. Give him glory, for the marriage of the Lamb has come and his wife has made herself ready. I've never been to a wedding where everyone was mourning, okay? Weddings are joyful occasions, and so God pictures the second coming as a wedding. But it's interesting. We're told it was granted to the bride. It was granted to her to be arrayed in fine linen, clean and bright, for the fine linen is the righteous acts of the saints. This is a very interesting description, because if I say they're clothed in their righteous acts, it sounds like, oh, all the good things they've done. But it says, did you catch the language? It was granted to them. It was given to them. So the righteous acts, the character that we're clothed in, are the righteous acts of who? It's Jesus. It is Jesus' righteousness that clothes the saints, and they are given credit as having been the ones who were only purely arrayed in righteous acts. The Bible makes it clear. We've all sinned. We've all come short of the glory of God. Paul makes it very clear in Romans chapter 3. And the gift, we're told, is the gift of righteousness for those who accept God's gracious gift. That's the picture of the redeemed when Jesus comes back. As you continue to read through Revelation, you come to chapter 20, and these individuals are shown to be reigning with Christ for 1,000 years. We've talked about this, how they are given the privilege of looking at the books of record. They are not just given the privilege, they are required. They are enlisted to be involved in judgment. And you may, again, be like me and not really wanting to get into some of this. You say, Jesus, it's enough. We're so glad to be here. We trust you. And he says, no, you have got to go through the books of record, because you as a people, the redeemed, will determine the judgment. What we're going to see is that God was perfectly fair and just with every person. Every person had an opportunity to accept Christ as their Savior. But then after that millennium, after that 1,000-year period, heaven comes down to earth. The earth is recreated, and the earth becomes the control center
of the universe. Let's take a look at how John described it. He said, "I saw the holy city, New Jerusalem, coming down out of heaven from God, prepared as a bride adorned for her husband." Isn't it interesting? So at the second coming, you have wedding language, and at the end of the millennium, wedding language, prepared as a bride adorned for her husband. And we have this description of this absolutely massive city, mind-bogglingly massive. We're told the city is laid out as a square. Its length is as great as its breadth. Length and width are equal, but not only that, as you read through it, the measurement is 12,000 furlongs. And if you convert that into contemporary units, it's somewhere around 1,380 miles. Its length, breadth, and height are equal. If you were to look at this on a map, it is roughly the distance between our neighboring city of Indianapolis and the relatively distant Salt Lake City. Air miles, roughly 1380. If you fact check, you may find it's closer to 1350, but you get the idea. Anyway, this is a vast, it's like about half the U.S. But this is not just a single dimension. It's three dimensions. So if you put a square over this, you're looking at something that goes all the way from Texas up into Canada. And this is the size of the city. It's also described as being 1,380 miles tall. Now, this has really stretched the imagination of many an engineer and a person expert in certain matters. And we won't try to fathom how God has described the city this way. Some say, well, is it literal? Because after all, Revelation is written in symbolic language, but it's clear God is trying to make a point. It is a massive city. But the measurements are very interesting to me, because not only are we told about the size of the city, we're told about the width of the wall. The wall is 144 cubits thick. That's 200 feet thick. Do you realize how wide 200 feet is? I'm not even sure that the footprint of this church in its longest dimension is 200 feet. Now, some of you probably know more about that than I do, and no one's shouting out anything otherwise, maybe not to interfere with the recording, and you'll let me know afterward. But that's two-thirds of a football field, okay? So this is a super thick wall. Now, some people say, but it's still not a thick enough wall to go up 1,380 miles. Well, I'll leave God to handle all the physics and the construction engineering. But the bottom line, it's a massive city. But the dimensions, are you catching it? They're all in multiples of 12. And to me, it's interesting. This place is not only God's dwelling place, but it's a place where he dwells with his church. You remember, the number 12 is a number that is connected with the church, both in the Old Testament, the 12 tribes, and the New Testament, the 12 apostles. And if you think that's just a pastor with a wild imagination, just keep reading. As you read about this glorious city, it's got 12 gates. Those gates are 12 pearls. The street of the city, like pure gold, like transparent glass. And on the gates, there you have it, written the names of the 12 tribes of Israel. The wall of the city with 12 foundations. And on those 12 foundations, what is there? The names of the 12 apostles of the Lamb. I love this picture because these were messed up people. You remember those 12 tribes? They were the sons of Jacob. You remember what they did, 10 of them, to their brother Joseph, right? This was not good. They wanted to murder their brother. They sold him into slavery. But their names are in the kingdom. Why? Because they've been redeemed. They accepted Jesus' gift of salvation. How about those disciples? Were they messed up? Jesus teaching them for 3.5 years, and they're still at the Last Supper arguing about who's going to be the greatest. Jesus is trying to prepare them for the cross, and they're all concerned about where they're going to be in the kingdom. But they're all redeemed, except for Judas, of course, who took his own life. But we have this picture of a city with dimensions and details. It's not just God's dwelling place, it's a place where God dwells with his people.
But it's not just about a city. Some of you say, oh, Dr. DeRosa, I love cities. Whenever I go on vacation, I want to go to another city. Maybe it's going to be Paris or London or New York. And others of you say, oh, no, I want to be out in nature. I don't care about cities. But there's beautiful country and nature. The wilderness, we're told, is going to be blooming. The desert is going to be rejoicing, okay? There's not going to be all this wasteland and the heavenly recreated earth. Only wonderful neighbors. And we don't want to get into stories about neighbors. Some of them, perhaps, you or I, have not been the best of neighbors at times. Hopefully that's not true of us. But in heaven, we're told by Peter, nevertheless, we, according to his promise, look for new heavens and a new earth in which dwells what? Righteousness. Everyone will be righteous. Think about the words of Jesus in the Beatitudes. Blessed are the what? The meek, for they shall inherit the earth. Inherit the earth. See, even Jesus was teaching what the book of Revelation teaches, that the ultimate dwelling place of the saints is on planet Earth. It's not in some distant heaven. It is on a real planet Earth that is recreated, and they are meek, meekly accepting God's direction, his instruction. No more violence. Everyone living in harmony. But it's not just harmony among people, it's harmony in nature. Look at how Isaiah described it. The wolf also shall dwell with the lamb, the leopard shall lie down with the young goat, and the lion shall eat straw like the ox. Some of you might be brave, like our associate pastor, Pastor Christian Smith, and get in with wild animals into a cage. I'm glad he did that on behalf of the pastoral staff, okay? So I'm not going to get into a cage with tigers or lions, okay? Not in this earth, okay? But in the earth made new, whatever animals you want to interact with, there are no barriers. Everything is in harmony. It's amazing. Isaiah tells us that they will not hurt nor destroy in all my holy mountain. Why? The earth will be full of the knowledge of the Lord as the waters cover the sea. Everyone is going to be living in light of the Lord. Perfect bodies. How many of you could use one of those? The inhabitant will not say, I am sick. The eyes of the blind opened, ears of the deaf unstopped. The lame leaping like a deer. The tongue of the dumb will be singing praises. It is going to be absolutely amazing. And yes, we will have eternal youth. They shall run and not be weary. They shall walk and not faint. All our needs will be met. In fact, one of the signs of God's total provision is right there in the center of the city. It's the tree of life. The tree of life, we're told, bears 12 fruits, yielding fruit every month, a different fruit, it seems. And the leaves of the trees were for the healing of the nations. Yes, yes, everything is going to be perfect. No more tears, no more death, no more sorrow, no more crying. The former things, we're told, have all passed away. And most of all, we will see the one who loves us and has given his life for us. Our character will be stamped by him. His name will be on our foreheads. And by the way, if you've been less than excited about heaven, thinking it's just going to be people on clouds playing harps, there will be joyful activities. We'll be building houses and inhabiting them, planting gardens and enjoying them. But most of all, we will be in the control center of the universe with Jesus. God will be with us. We will be his people. We will be dwelling together with him for eternity on this planet, once cursed with sin. Is it your decision to be there? Amen. Jesus made every provision for you to be there. Let's pray together. Father in heaven, we thank you so much that you have given your life for us. Thank you that you have a plan so much better than we can imagine, that you're going to recreate this earth, and you have a place for every one of us there. Help us not only to be there ourselves, but to invite as many as possible to be there together with you. We ask it all in Jesus' name. Amen. Amen. May God bless you on your heavenward walk. And just a final reminder, if you're looking for tools to help you on your spiritual journey, visit us at our website, Timeless Healing Insights, timelesshealinginsights.org.

There are over 300 million people that live in the U.S. today. Out of those 300 million, only 20.4% regularly attend church. Every year, 7.9 million people discard their faith in Christ and walk away from the church. This equates to 150,000 people disappearing every week. No church is immune. On average, one person will leave your church every 2 weeks. Studies suggest that 85% will actually never be reported as missing, and no attempt will be made to locate them. They simply disappear. 25% of this group say they have stopped believing in organized religion altogether. 2.7 million stop attending church because life got too busy. But surprisingly, 59% who left the church did so due to other factors. At this rate, the number of professing Christians will drop to 15% by 2025 and to 11 to 12% in 2050. In other words, America is becoming an ever-increasing mission field. Christian churches are in decline. The hearts of the people have grown cold. This is the future of the church. But it doesn't have to be. What man of you, having 100 sheep, if he loses one of them, does not leave the 99 in the wilderness and go after the one which is lost until he finds it? Reclaim your faith.

Welcome, friends. Let's begin with an amazing fact. In the Fish Lake National Forest in Utah, there is a single living organism that covers more than 100 acres. From above, it looks like a forest of 40,000 individual aspen trees. But beneath the soil, every one of those trees grows from a single massive root system, genetically identical, interconnected, breathing as one. Scientists have named it pando, the Latin word for I spread. It is estimated to be thousands of years old, which makes it one of the oldest living things on the planet. And the secret of its longevity is the root. Cut down a single aspen, and it grows back from the network beneath. The trees live because the roots connect them to something vastly larger than themselves. Jesus once used the same picture to describe our lives with Him. I am the vine, you are the branches. He who abides in me, and I in him, bears much fruit. For without me, you can do nothing. What flows through that connection, friends, is prayer. Prayer is like a current that carries life from the vine into the branch. Cut the prayer, and the fruit dies. Not all at once. That is the deceptive part. The branch looks green for a while. The leaves may even stay on. But what is really happening is a slow withering from the inside out. And by the time anyone notices, the damage is already done. Most Christians who walk away from God do not walk away in a single dramatic moment. They drift, and the drift almost always begins the day prayer gets crowded out of the schedule. If we would grow and flourish, we must continually draw sap and nourishment from the living vine, for separated from the vine, we have no strength. Hear this invitation from the psalmist. Trust in him at all times, you people. Pour out your heart before him. God is a refuge for us. Pour out your heart, not a measured spoonful, not a careful trickle. Pour it out. Bible characters did exactly that. Elijah poured his heart out under a juniper tree and begged God to take his life. Hannah poured hers out in the temple until the priest thought she was drunk. Daniel poured his out toward Jerusalem 3 times a day, even when it meant a death decree. None of them kept their prayers neat and careful. They poured. We will sit at their feet. We will let Jesus himself teach us how to pray. And we will ask some of the hard questions. Why does God seem silent sometimes? Why pray at all if God already knows? And what do we do when our prayers seem to bounce off the ceiling? Friends, if the root dies, the tree dies. That is the urgency of this conversation. This is not just a religious exercise. This is the lifeline that keeps a soul alive until Jesus returns. And